And that's a tune that is titled Zidane Xavier, translates to Winter Garden. Here performed by a vocalist who we featured quite a few times in the earlier years of our Brazilian shows. This might be going back 20 years ago. I hadn't heard from her in quite some time. Her name is Simone, and she is one of the many, many vocalists who is featured on a brand new 27-track album that pays tribute to the French singer and composer Henri Salvador. The album is entitled Henri Salvador du Brasil. It was actually conceived, and the mastermind behind it is Marcus Val. And we're going to be featuring lots of this music from this album over the next few months or so. This tune was written by Benjamin Biolay and Karen Ann. And Karen Ann did the French lyrics. The Portuguese lyrics were done by a guy by the name of Carlos Renault. And again, Simone is the vocalist from that nice version of that. And we paired that with a Norma Winstone cut. This is from the album A Timeless Place, the album that I was telling you about that is was a radio broadcast that was done back in 1990, never released until a month or two ago, and just really one of my favorite albums of 2026 thus far. The tune, again, was Life in the Modern World. And the roots of that tune actually go back to a 1988 album by the Crusaders. It was a total tune for that album. I was not familiar with that until I was doing a little research on the tune. I went and listened back to their version of it, which is good, but not like Norma Winstone's version of it. Up next is Mark Winkler with a reimagination of the tune that served as the title tune. His latest album, the tune Love Comes First. This is the unplugged version.

That was a collaboration between the British arranger-producer Muka, M-U-C-A, Roberta Miniskal, and a British vocalist by the name of Sophia Grant. They collaborated not only on the production and the vocalization of that tune, but also the songwriting. And I assume that is a precursor to an album they're doing together. But right now, it's just a single. And again, the single was Blue Rain. We preceded that with a tune called Dancing in the Sand. That comes from an album that came out in 2012 or 2013 from a duo out of South Florida. I've had the opportunity to see many, many times. They are Davis and Dow, Julie Davis and Kelly Dow. She sings, he plays guitar. They wrote this tune together, and it comes from their 2012-13 album, Loverly. Really, really nice original composition. As was Mark Winkler's tune, Love Comes First. And I actually like the unplugged version of it better than the one that serves as a title tune on his album. It's just a really, really light touch that he shows in reimagining that tune. We did another tune from this tribute to Henri Salvador I was telling you about, and this one is Room with a View, one of Salvador's really signature tunes, I think. And you can hear it performed in Portuguese by Moreno Veloso, the son of Caetano Veloso, and in French by a vocalist by the name of Fiori. I'm sure I'm not going to do this correctly, Benjuizio, and I think you'll like the combination of the two voices.

And that is another great original tune from Henri Salvador, and part of that tribute album I was telling you about. I actually pulled three tunes from tonight's program, from that album for tonight's program, and I really love every one of them that we played. Hope you did. That featured vocalist Joyce Marino and Marcus Vau collaborating on the tune Rosa, or really Rose, R-O-S-E, is the way it is spelled. And again, if you've liked what you've heard there, the whole album is really, really worth seeking out and listening to. Equally worth listening to is this latest album from the New York-based vocalist Cat Gang. It's called Bossa and Bordeaux, and a series of French songs and bossa nova songs. He sort of combined the two together on Samba Sarava, a tune that really came to fame from being part of the soundtrack to A Man and a Woman, that film, which goes back to either the late 50s, early 60s. Can't remember right off the top of my head. And you heard Cat Gang's version of it. And then we began that set with another tune, as I mentioned, from the Henri Salvador do Brasil album. And this one featured Moreno Veloso and Benjiajui. And I'm having an attempt to spell that for you right now, but you can check it out on the internet. The tune, Chambre avec vue, and English translation, Room with a View. Well, this next tune is from an album that just came out yesterday. I can't wait to hear the whole album. I haven't had a chance to listen to it all yet. Well, Space Age Bossa Nova, and it is from the Tampa-based vocalist Daniela Saldage, who has been here as part of the Town Bank Jazz series. We featured her many times over the last 5 or 6 years. And from this new album, this is a tune that is pronounced Now Deo, and she wrote it along with her husband and the producer of the album, the co-producer of the album, Nate Najjar.

And making his debut on the program was an Argentine singer and guitarist by the name of Tom Ricci, singing a bit different take on Besame Mucho from his upcoming album Happening in Buenos Aires. Chris Delano was singing before that from her release Nessa Quintal, done with her husband, the late Alex Moreira. She was singing Deja Vu, an original composition. And then from Space Age Bossa Nova, Danielle Saldage singing Now Deo, that original composition I was telling you about. To complete tonight's foray into the world of Brazilian music, I will close out the program with a gorgeous harmony-filled version of the Jobim classic Corvocado, featuring Gene Lee's brilliant lyrics and the collective voices of the New York Voices. Ooh.

And that was New York Voices, who put on such a fantastic show at the Sandler Center a month or so ago. And as part of their farewell tour, they've released a brand new album, a live album, actually recorded back in 2022. Just released all Brazilian in musical theme, and it's fantastic. Called Son of Mew, or Vocado from that great collection. Sure hope you enjoyed our visit to the Brazilian side of the jazz folk world, a chance to hear these tunes. I'll be back next week as we spotlight new jazz vocal releases. Till then, as always, this is Jack Friedman. Thank you so much for listening.

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From 1963, that's guitarist Al Caiola, Hawaiian Punch, from the album Paradise Village. Hey, party animals, welcome to the Retro Cocktail Hour, where the music is always shaken, not stirred. Daryl Brogdon here, all set to roll with another sonic adventure here at the Underground Martini Bunker. Just in this hour alone, you'll hear the Exotica Suite, an ambitious album from the early 60s, teaming Cy Zentner's big band with Martin Denny, playing the music of Les Baxter. Also, vibraphonist Bobby Montez and what's probably his best album, Jungle Fantastique. Plus the exotic sounds of Arthur Lyman, the Out Islanders, and singer Ethel Azama, whose first album was produced by Martin Denny. And there's jazz for cops and robbers. Plus, we'll hear an album by Pete Rugolo that one critic said was only for hi-fi freaks. Well, this is where your fi gets high. The Retro Cocktail Hour.

Those are the Out Islanders, a band cooked up by arranger Billy May and saxophonist Charlie Barnett while they were on a Hawaiian vacation. Originally, they thought they called the band the Contikis, but eventually settled on the Out Islanders. The album from 1961 is Polynesian Fantasy. Before that, the Arthur Lyman Group and Les Baxter's Kinkajou. That's on the album Legend of Pele. And that is not the soccer player, by the way. Still to come on the Retro Cocktail Hour, we'll hear from singer Ethel Azama, who started out working in Honolulu nightclubs, where she was apparently seen by Martin Denny, who got her a record deal and produced her first album. Right now, though, it's vibraphonist Mark Riddle. His new album is Dark Rituals, which you can acquire at Digitiki.com. And from the album, here's Fire Dance.

That's Terry Snyder and the All-Stars, Taboo, a tune from the very first Persuasive Percussion album, 1959. Enoch Light was the producer and the head of Command Records, which released half a dozen of these Persuasive Percussion albums. Terry Snyder was a drummer who fronted the first couple of these records before he was lured away by United Artists for a similar series of albums. Before that, Friendly Island, a song composed by Benny Carter, originally, it seems, as music for a Hawaiian Airlines commercial. We heard it sung by Ethel Azama. On her first album, Exotic Dreams, Ethel was singing in Honolulu nightclubs at one time, where she was seen by Martin Denny, and that led to this first album on Liberty Records. It's the Retro Cocktail Hour. I'm Daryl Brogdon, and we are together here at the Underground Martini Bunker, where even the olives don't know the password. Okay, so Bobby Montez was an L.A. accountant in the 1950s. By night, however, he became a jazz musician and played in night spots like the Melody Room and the Latin Quarter. With his band, he made about half a dozen records in the late 50s and early 60s. Probably his best is Jungle Fantastique, also his first album. It came out in 1959 on Jubilee Records. This is Contiki on the Retro Cocktail Hour.

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And on the Retro Cocktail Hour, a production of Kansas Public Radio.

0: There's Cy Zentner and his orchestra with Martin Denny at the keys for Tribe of the Moon, a tune from the album Exotica Suite, 1962. All the music here was composed by Les Baxter. This was an interesting idea, but to my ears anyway, it doesn't always quite come off. For one thing, Martin Denny's piano is kind of swallowed up in some of these arrangements. Later in the Retro Cocktail Hour, Bongo Riff, written by Pete Rugolo for the Stan Kenton Band in the late 40s and featuring Jack Costanzo with the bongos. The Retro Cocktail Hour is heard on stations all over the nation, including KRPS, Pittsburgh, Kansas, Radio Chesapeake in Cambridge, Maryland, and KNVC in Carson City, Nevada. 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
1: In the jungle, there's a rhythm that's called the jungle-ungle-lumbye, jungle-ungle-lumbye.

That is singer Pony Sherelle, Jungle Ungle Umbai. No idea what that means. Pony was originally part of a sister act in vaudeville. Later, they appeared in a couple of movies. And Pony became a songwriter and composed a lot of stuff for nightclub acts in Vegas. She only did a handful of singles in the 1950s and just one album, which wasn't released commercially. It was a demo album, which I guess was meant to act as a calling card with producers. I'm Daryl Brogdon. You've got the Retro Cocktail Hour, where in a few minutes, Peggy Lee sings, and Leith Stevens will be along with music for Cops and Robbers. Now, here's a tune by Pete Rugolo that he wrote originally for the Stan Kenton Band in the late 1940s. He was the band's principal arranger in those days, and this was written to feature Jack Costanzo at the bongos. Stan Kenton's first recording of Bongo Riff was in 1948, and it appears on two later Kenton albums as well. Pete Rugolo came back to Bongo Riff in 1958 for the album Percussion at Work, again featuring Jack Costanzo at the bongos. This is Bongo Riff on the Retro Cocktail Hour.

Martin Denny again, with Leonard Bernstein's Cool from the musical West Side Story, and here on the Retro Cocktail Hour. Ahead of that, Havana Interlude by Leith Stevens from the movie Private Hell 36, which has got to be one of the great movie titles. Also, Sans Souci, done by Peggy Lee. This appeared originally, I think, on the album Presenting Peggy Lee, 1957. Hey, thanks so much for the hang here at the Underground Martini Bunker. I'm Daryl Brogdon. Coming up, vibraphonist Franco Chari on his album Jazz Society. You know, recently the Retro Cocktail Hour celebrated 30 years on the air. And to commemorate that fact, we've come out with a brand new 30th anniversary t-shirt and cocktail glasses. To browse all the cool swag we've got for you, just go to retrococktail.org and click on store.

The Retro Cocktail Hour with singer Anna Marie and a tune called Interlude. She had polio as a child and lost the use of her legs and one arm, but she was still able to have something of a career as a singer, appearing on TV and recording her first and only album, Interludes, in 1955. Her full name was Anna Maria Genovese, and she was sometimes confused with the Anna Genovese who was married to a mob boss and ran a bar in New York City. Daryl Brogdon here at the Underground Martini Bunker, home of the Retro Cocktail Hour. Glad you could find the time to join us. 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My email is host@retrococktail.org. 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And a reminder that at our website, we have a mailing list. 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

Welcome to Retro Underground. It's the last weekend of the month, which means it's time for a theme show. And since it's been kind of a weird summer, y'all know it has been. I figured summer would be a good thing to roll with. Kicking off tonight, Holidays in the Sun from 1977 by the Sex Pistols. From the Nevermind the Bollocks, here's the Sex Pistols album. Guitarist Steve Jones has said the song's huge opening guitar sound came from layering multiple tracks through a cranked-up Marshall amp, one of the signature sounds that made the band so influential. And this is cool. Earlier this year, Marshall showed their love and appreciation by releasing a special limited edition Marshall JCM 800 Sex Pistols 50th Anniversary Half Stack in pink and yellow, retailing for $4,199.98. But if you were planning on picking one up, it's sold out. I'm Christy Walsh. I bring you new episodes every Saturday night at 10 on WHRV, Sunday nights at 8 on WFOS, and on altradio.org. You can stream tonight's show along with a bunch of other episodes anytime at whrv.org/retrounderground or on the WHRO app. Now let's keep this mixtape rolling. We are jumping ahead about 16 years to Scotland. Cocteau Twins weren't exactly known for straightforward lyrics. Elizabeth Fraser used words more for their sound than their actual meaning and made up words often. Summerhead from the 1993 album Four Calendar Cafe arrived during a transitional period for the band. They were moving toward a more bright, melodic sound without losing that dreamy atmosphere they practically perfected, a sound that was synonymous with 4AD records in the 90s. Here's the Cocteau Twins.

Christy, it's Anne. I have a suggestion for the summer theme show. Could you please play Rockaway Beach by the Ramones? I also have a suggestion for a possible suggestion for a future show. How about songs from movies? And since there's so many, you could do it for a whole month, maybe soundtrack September. Think about it. Thanks again for a great show. Yeah, bye. 1, 2, 3.

In keeping with tonight's summer theme, that was Too Hot by The Specials from their landmark self-titled debut album, produced by Elvis Costello. While the band became kind of famous for their political songs like Ghost Town, Too Hot kind of leaned more into the Jamaican rock steady influences. You know, bassist Horace Panter has often pointed out that The Specials were as inspired by the Studio One records as they were by what was going on in the punk scene. Before that, we had a voicemail request from our friend Anne. So glad you called in. Thank you, Anne. Rockaway Beach with the Ramones, released in 77. You know, Dee Dee Ramone wrote it because he actually loved hanging out at Rockaway Beach in Queens. It was one of the few New York beaches you could reach by subway. And Anne, I will definitely be doing a soundtrack show, probably in September, because I think August we're going to go back to school. Coming up next, Bill from Virginia Beach sent in his request by email, always at the ready with some fantastic suggestions. He says this next song is about as raw and fast as you can play and still keep a melody. By 1985, Husker Du were already moving their sound beyond hardcore. Celebrated Summer from the album New Day Rising paired Bob Mould's wall of guitar sound with lyrics reflecting on memory and growing older and looking back instead of just charging ahead. Well, I say charge ahead.

Do you know that more murders are committed at 92 degrees Fahrenheit than any other temperature? I read an article once. Lower temperatures, people are easygoing. Over 92, it's too hot to move. But just 92, people get irritable.

We can all thank David from Norfolk for that request for Susie and the Banshees. That was 92 Degrees from their 1986 album Tenderbox. Guitarist John Valentine Carruthers had joined the band, replacing Robert Smith, and his guitar style really gave Tenderbox a noticeably different texture from earlier Banshees records. Before Susie, it was Long Hot Summer from the Tom Robinson Band, released in 78. It was one of the band's final singles before their original lineup split the following year. Robinson had already made headlines with Glad to Be Gay, which you may have caught during Pride Month on our show, but he never wanted the group confined to one topic or one style. You're listening to Retro Underground, and tonight, it's a theme. I do love a good theme show. I don't always do a Virginia spin for theme shows, but Christopher wrote in with this request. He wrote, "For this month's summertime theme show, I'd like to suggest Summertime Train by Shudder to Think off the 10-spot LP. I grew up in Northern Virginia, and all those post-hardcore Discord bands had a huge influence on my own musical taste, and I'm always happy when I have a good excuse to request one. Thank you, Christopher. I'm always happy to play one." Shudder to Think formed in Fairfax while the members were still teenagers. They became one of the defining bands on Discord Records before later signing with Epic. From 1990, here's Summertime Train.

As if the B-52 sound doesn't just scream summer as it is, that was Summer of Love. Before Cosmic Thing turned them into international stars, the band was already all about psychedelic kitsch and retro Americana, with a little wink thrown in for good measure. Now, this track appeared on Bouncing Off the Satellites, released in 86, the final album to feature guitarist Ricky Wilson, who had passed away the previous year before the record's release. His unusual guitar tunings were a huge part of the band's unmistakable sound and remain nearly impossible to duplicate. Preceding from Derry in Northern Ireland, that was The Undertones with Here Comes Summer, released in 79 on their debut self-titled album. It captures the excitement and freedom of summer with the same catchy hooks and youthful enthusiasm that made the lads stand out. Log on to whrv.org/retrounderground, and that's where you can find contact info for the show. You'll find tonight's episode there. It should pop up right after this one airs. There's also a full archive with over 2 years' worth of Retro Underground shows to check out. Man, 2 years has really just flown by. So let's keep on flying. Up next, a very cool cover. Before the Flaming Lips became known for giant hamster balls, confetti cannons, and psychedelic epics, they were making noisy garage punk. In 1986, they tackled a tune that several others had tackled before. And this one is a little bit different, though. Eddie Cochran's rock and roll classic, Summertime Blues, with the Flaming Lips giving the song a fuzzy Oklahoma underground makeover.

Hello, Chrissy. Anonymous one here wishing you a lovely summer evening. How about Summer Babe by Pavement? Just the thought of Pavement makes me warm. I always feel like it's summertime when I'm listening to Pavement. Thank you so much.

Closing out that last set with a request from Timothy in Ghent, who loves Jane's Addiction and wanted to hear Summertime Rolls from their first record, Nothing Shocking, which was released in 88. I'll tell you, that song is like a summertime fever dream. And thank you to Anonymous One. As you heard, he left a voicemail requesting Pavement's Summer Babe, a song that introduced a lot of listeners to Stephen Malkmus and Company. Now, a slightly different version of the song was originally released as a single in 91 before the version I played appeared on their first record, Slanted and Enchanted, in 92. And with that, it is just about skedaddle time. Thanks so much for your emails, your phone calls, and your awesome requests. You guys always show up for the theme shows, and I sure do appreciate it. You make Retro Underground possible, and I honestly can't thank you enough. So as the metaphorical sun begins to set, I'm going to close out our summer mixtape with a fantastic oddball sing-along. They Might Be Giants recorded Why Does the Sun Shine for the 94 compilation Saturday Morning Cartoons Greatest Hits, reviving the 1959 educational song made famous by Tom Glaser. In 2009, the band hilariously corrected the outdated science with Why Does the Sun Really Shine? Now you know. Only They Might Be Giants would write a sequel to a classroom record just to make sure the astrophysics were accurate. As always, please listen responsibly.

0: It is so hot that everything on it is a gas. 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
0: 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And that's why it looks so small.

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The heat and light of the sun come from the nuclear reactions of hydrogen, carbon, nitrogen, and helium.

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0: Now Matt the Cat's gonna show you what was on the juke in the bag.
1: Have mercy, I'm doing the do. I got a stack of records and I'm coming straight for you, baby. Matt the Cat, where it's at, back on the scene with my 78 RPM music record machine, and I'm ready to spin those shellacks from the fronts to the backs. So cats, get hep, don't relax. I didn't come for your money, I just came for the facts. And I'll be laying that jive on you for the next hour, baby. It's a solid hour of stone cold vintage rhythm and blues from the 1940s and 50s. And what a show this week as we pay our respects to another pioneer, James Columbus McShann, better known to the world as pianist Jay McShann. Born in Muskogee, Oklahoma on the 12th of January, 1916, though I have seen some sources use 1909 as his birth date. Growing up as a young boy, he used to listen to his sister play the piano, and he taught himself how to play by peeking in on her lessons. Young Jay would lie in bed at night and listen to Earl Hines' late night radio broadcast for inspiration. And by the age of 15, he was already a professional musician. He'd play around Tulsa, Oklahoma, parts of Arkansas to really cut his teeth before finally moving to Kansas City in 1936. Now at this time, Kansas City was a wide open city. I mean, baby, anything went thanks to the corrupt rule of Tom Pendergast. There was music around the clock in Kansas City, especially from clubs like Sunset City, where Big Joe Turner was the barman, and he would just jump in and sing with pianist Pete Johnson. Count Basie was getting his band together over at the Reno Club. A young Charlie Parker was starting to get himself known. You also had Hot Lips Page and his half-brother Walter Page. There was stride pianist Mary Lou Williams and, of course, tenor sax giant Ben Webster. They were all playing Kansas City at this time. And let's not forget Jay McShann. Here's an interesting thing, though. The recording industry didn't just set up in Kansas City to record all this talent. Talent scouts from New York came down to mine this talent and bring them back to the city to record. So when New York came a-calling, many of these bands began to leave, and Jay McShann was one of the last to do so. Also, by 1939, Pendergast had been busted. A lot of the clubs started closing down because law and order returned to KC. So without as much work, many of the musicians had to leave the city in order to find jobs. Most of them went north. Jay McShann put together a band with himself on piano, Gus Johnson on the tubs, Gene Ramey on bass, Lucky Enwa on guitar. That's the rhythm section. Playing the alto sax was none other than a man who would become a legend and practically invent his own style of playing jazz, Charlie Parker. The first time Charlie Parker's on record is with Jay McShann's group. But when you listen to Parker's early recordings with McShann, you don't really hear the birth of bebop. You hear a very capable cat laying down some great solos. And that's how we're going to kick off this week's Juke in the Back with Charlie Parker's first recording session. It occurred on April 30th, 1941, for Decca Records. Parker had been in McShann's band since 1937. Also on this record is a very capable vocalist, Walter Brown. He could shout the blues with the best of them. Actually, every time I hear him sing, I think of Jimmy Rushing. I feel like the two of them had a similar vocal quality. Now, before I introduce this record, I should explain that Jay McShann's nickname was Hootie. And so this tune is called Hootie's Blues. Walter Brown's on vocal. And listen for Bird's solo. In the spotlight this week on the Juke in the Back, it's Jay McShann. Let's kick it off with Hootie's Blues.

Boogie Woogie, blues, swing pianist Jay McShann in the spotlight this week on the Juke in the Back with the record that really established him and his group, Confessing the Blues. That's Walter Brown on lead vocal and Charlie Parker on sax. But you don't hear Charlie Parker on alto on Confessing the Blues, and that is why I began this week's Juke in the Back with its flip side, Hootie's Blues, because Bird is blowing all over that son of a gun. But what about the rest of the band? I told you about the rhythm section before we got started. But let's hit up the rest of the guys. We've got Bernard Anderson, Harold Bruce, and Orville Minor on trumpets. Joe Taswell Baird is on the trombone, and Harry Ferguson and Bob Levain on tenors. Now, this was Jay McShann's first recording session, held on April 30th, 1941 in Dallas, Texas, and it was the first time that Charlie Parker was commercially on record. It was released as Decca number 8559. Also recorded at that same session is another tune, this time an instrumental, that really features Bird towards the end. Dig on Bird's solo. It's Decca number 8570, and it's called Swingmatism. It's spinning on your source for 1940s and 50s rhythm and blues, right here on the Juke in the Back.

Oh, baby, how about the drumming on that one? That's Gus Johnson. It's subtle, but it's perfection. Walter Brown is on the vocals, and if you read the label on that Decca single, it says Jay McShann at the piano. And that's who we're featuring this week on The Juke in the Back. The great boogie woogie, blues, and jazz pianist, Jay McShann. This next session from July 2nd of 42 is a real special one. And that's because a new great singer is being introduced on record. It's crazy because, like I mentioned before, Charlie Parker made his commercial recording debut with McShann's band. And so did this next cat, Al Hibbler. Famously, Hibbler failed his first audition with Duke Ellington back in 30.

42, he joins McShann's band, has one session with McShann, and in 43, he finally gets hired by Duke. He stays with Ellington's group until the early 50s. He's best known for tunes like Do Nothing Till You Hear From Me, I'm Just a Lucky So-and-So, and I Ain't Got Nothing But the Blues. He had such a great, powerful voice, and it's on full display on his 1955 classic, After the Lights Go Down Low, Baby You'll Know, off Decca Records. He also went to the top of the charts for Decca in 55 with Unchained Melody. And I should also mention that he recorded some early sides for Aladdin, Atlantic, and even Chess. We lost Al Hibbler in April of 2001 at the age of 85. Here he is making his recording debut with J. McShann's band, 1942, with a tune that hit number 7 on the Harlem Hit Parade in July of 43. It remained on the chart for 8 weeks. J. McShann and his orchestra with Get Me On Your Mind.

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1: This is Bobby the Bobcat at Rosie's Juke Joint and the Juke in the Back, baby.

Man, now that's a groovy number. Recorded on July 2nd, 1942, the same session that yielded the first recording by Al Hibbler, which we just heard before the Jumpin' Blues. And even though that was recorded at the same session, it's Walter Brown taking the vocals on the Jumpin' Blues. And man, what a great big band number. Like, everybody's taking a solo on that record. And unfortunately, this is where we say goodbye to Charlie Parker. Bird leaves in early 43, hooks up with Dizzy Gillespie, and bebop is born. This week we're featuring the great pianist and band leader, Jay McShann. His band could play it all, from boogie woogie to blues to big band swing. And really, to be a successful band during the early 1940s, you had to be able to do it all. But in May of 1944, Jay gets drafted. However, he's not gone for long, because in November of that year, he's back in the studio again, this time with another new Kansas City singer. Julia Lee had been around for a while. I mean, she was in her brother's Kansas City band, George E. Lee and his Novelty Singing Orchestra. They even recorded in the early 1930s. But Julia Lee hadn't broken out on her own yet. Here it is, November 1944, and she has her only session with Jay McShann. And that's all she needed to be on her way as a hitmaker. This was issued as Jay McShann's Kansas City Stompers on Capitol Records in 1945. If you've listened to this program for any length of time, you may know that I never shy away at a chance to play the blues tune, Trouble in Mind. I love that tune no matter who is singing it and who's arranging it. And this is a good one, baby. So here's Julia Lee on vocal, backed up by this week's feature, Jay McShann on piano, and his Kansas City Stompers, Trouble in Mind.

Garfield Avenue, the site of the Rum Boogie Club in Chicago. Putting that address into song is, of course, Jay McShann's band, but with a new vocalist. See, Walter Brown had left the band in 1944. He struggled with drug and alcohol addiction. He recorded for Tiny Grimes for a little while, had a stint as a solo artist, before we lost him at the tender age of 39 in 1956. So who's singing on that record, Garfield Avenue? Well, that's Crown Prince Waterford. Born Charles Waterford in Jonesboro, Arkansas in 1919, he got his start with Andy Kirk's band. He would have a short stint with Jay McShann's group until being replaced by the great Jimmy Witherspoon. That tune, Garfield Avenue, was released on Premier Records, a little label out of St. Louis. They issued it first and then sold the masters to Mercury, who reissued it. This next record is also on Mercury, recorded in Los Angeles on July 26th, 1946, and it features that new lead singer, the great Jimmy Witherspoon. Born in Gurdon, Arkansas in 1920, he began singing during his stint with the Merchant Marine during World War II. After the war, he got his start recording with Jay McShann's band, right here with Voodoo Woman Blues. Jimmy Witherspoon with Jay McShann on the Juke in the Back with Matt the Cat, baby.

Nobody's Business, Baby, Parts 1 and 2. Jimmy Witherspoon, backed up by Jay McShann. Recorded in L.A. on November 15, 1947. It was released on Supreme Records almost a year later, in September of 48, and didn't make the chart until March of 49. Ain't Nobody's Business spent 1 week at the top of the charts, August 20th, 1949. And the reason why I played part one and part two is because it's, well, just a great song. But also, I think that Jay McShann's piano throughout that record is fantabulous. And you've got that nice tenor solo in the beginning of part two, played by, I believe, Charles Thomas. Up next, Jay McShann is back on the charts with a tune recorded on July 14th of 48 in Los Angeles. It was released in October, and in January of 49, it enters the charts. It peaks at number 9 and remains on the chart for 7 weeks, so it had a really good run. He's now calling himself Jay McShann and the Band That Jumps the Blues. It's a great instrumental issued on Downbeat Records called Hot Biscuits. Here's this week's feature on the Juke in the Back, Jay McShann and the Band That Jumps the Blues.

Now it's time for the Great 78, where we take a thick piece of shellac and hearken back to a time when 78 RPM records were king. And this week, since we're featuring J. McShann, let's go back to a record that was issued on Philo Records out of Los Angeles from 1945. Now, Philo was the early incarnation of what would become Aladdin Records, and they released a few singles on J. McShann. This one features female vocalist Numa Lee Davis, and also a tasty tenor solo from Lamont Hamilton. It's a song about boozing it up, and it's this week's Great 78. J. McShann and His Jazzmen, featuring Numa Lee Davis, When I've Been Drinking.

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1: Hey there, hep cats and crazy kittens. Playing behind me right now is Jay McShann and the band that jumps the blues. It's an instrumental called Buttermilk. And it was recorded at that same session as Hot Biscuits. July 14th, 1948, both records issued on Downbeat Records. This one went to number 15 in April of 49, but was only on the chart for 1 week. So it debuted at number 15, and then the next week it fell off the chart. Now we're running kind of low on time, so I gotta wrap up Jay McShann. After Buttermilk, there were no more hits until 1955. But what was Jay McShann doing in the early 1950s? Well, he pulled away from the spotlight and he moved back to Kansas City full time. He was even taking music lessons at the local conservatory. He was still playing in clubs from time to time, but he also owned his own trash removal and limousine companies. In 1955, with a new lead singer, Priscilla Bowman, Jay McShann was back on the scene. After that big hit, Hands Off, in 55, Jay kind of retreated to the background again, performing during the 1960s around the Kansas City area and beyond with vocalist Claude Williams. But man, he kept it going. This cat had a real long career that didn't end until December 7th, 2006, when he passed away in Kansas City at the age of 90. Not bad at all. I hope you enjoyed this week's look at the great band leader, pianist, arranger, and all-around groovy cat who helped discover some of the greatest names in blues and rhythm and blues, Mr. Jay McShann. Remember, until next time, soul, it's a feeling. And you get that feeling each week when you tune into your source for 1940s and 50s rhythm and blues, right here on The Juke in the Back. Let's go out with Jay's final hit, Hands Off. Recorded in Chicago for VJ Records on September 4th of 55. It hit the chart in November, and by December 17th, it was number one on the rhythm and blues lists for 3 solid weeks. Priscilla Bowman's on lead, backed up by Jay McShann's orchestra. Let's close down The Juke in the Back with Hands Off. Have a great week, everybody, and I'll catch you on the flip side next time.

0: Well, we've run out of whiskey, and the women have all gone home. Thanks for dropping by. 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For more information, please visit jukeinthebeck.org. I'm Miss Rosie. See you next time on the Juke in the Back.
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1: This is Blues Before Sunrise. Each week, we examine the forgotten pages of blues heritage, dusting off records by obscure and unknown artists, as well as the immortal blues men. So we hope you'll take the time to listen along with us on Blues Before Sunrise.
2: Hey everybody, it's Blues Before Sunrise. It's the Blues Heritage Showcase. I'm your host, Steve Cushing. And this week we'll do something a little bit different. We've done this in the past, and every 3 years, I like to try and do this on one particular weekend. And those of you that are longtime listeners will remember that we've done this before. One of the elements that goes into the formula here at Blues Before Sunrise every week, I like to include what we call Hep Harmony here. These are the harmony groups that happened before doo-wop. Doo-wop was sort of Hep Harmony teamed with rock and roll, and the actual Hep Harmony is, it can be all sorts of things. It can be old favorite tunes sung in close four-part harmony for the most part. I first heard the term Hep Harmony on one of the Armed Forces radios with Ernie Bubbles Whitman as the host, and he said, and now appearing, contributing to the cause of Hep Harmony, and that's the term that stuck with me. And this hour, next hour, it's just going to be a sampler. I'm not going to tell you all about the group. I'm just going to play three sides by each of the groups that are my favorites and that appear here on a regular basis. And let's start with the most important of the groups, the ones that were best known, had a lot of white crossover over the years. It's one, if anybody knows anything, they know this group. It's the Mills Brothers. They started out with four brothers. They made their first record in 1931. They were out of Ohio. And again, we'll just pick three sides here, sort of at random, and send them in your direction so you get an idea of what the Mills Brothers sounded like.

It's the Mills Brothers to lead things off are set there first Across the Alley from the Alamo from March of 1942. Then we had Loveless Love early April 1932. And one of the things you hear the instruments played there, there's only a guitar and four voices, and anything that sounds like a trumpet or a trombone are the guys in the group themselves making the instrument noises. They made that was sort of unique, and they were known for that. The last one was Dreamsville, Ohio, from February of 1942. Mills Brothers to lead it off. As I say, they were the biggest, the most popular, and they had a lot of white crossover. Up next, probably close to the Mills Brothers, were the Ink Spots. The Ink Spots started a little later than the Mills Brothers did. They started in the mid-30s, but were around for a long time. It's funny because the original guys in the band all got into a fight and they quit, but every one of them wanted to call the group that they would form, sing the Ink Spots songs. They each wanted to call their group the Ink Spots. And I think a judge told them all that they could be the Ink Spots. But while they were still together first, real early, one of the Jive Ink Spots, and then there was a different kind of group when Bill Kenny, who sang falsetto, joined the group. Here's Three Sides by the Ink Spots.

My prayer is to linger with you at the end of each day in a dream that's divine.

Love laughs at a king, 'cause kings don't mean a thing on the street of dreams. Dreams that's all broken in two, you can make them just like new on the street of dreams. Now you take gold, silver and gold, all that you can hold is way up yonder in the moonbeam. Poor ain't nobody poor, long as love is sure on

have the Ink Spots and Bill Kenny and his high note work there on the things. We had first the Jive Ink Spots, the early Ink Spots, April 1937, Swing High, Swing Low. Then a couple of examples of the Bill Kenny era. First, from September 1939, My Prayer, and The Street of Dreams, July 1942. And of course, the little soliloquy from the bass player on a lot of those classic tunes. That was essential, and you knew it was the Ink Spots. You're tuned to Blues Before Sunrise, and this is our Hep Harmony blowout. For the first 2 hours, we're going to feature a dozen of my favorite Hep Harmony. Again, these are not doo-wop or gospel choirs. They sang secular music, but they sang it in close harmony like a lot of the gospel groups. This is a group that introduced me to the whole genre. It's the Charioteers, and I heard this first record we're going to play was a broadcast that just sort of pulled my coat to the whole thing, and I started looking for Charioteers records. It's a broadcast from 1944, and then we'll grab a couple of sides by the Charioteers.

All right, Charioteers. And again, that's where it began for me. That's my first harmony group here. Here's my favorite harmony group. It's the Delta Rhythm Boys. I don't think anybody did close harmony like these guys did. And they were around for quite a while. I think that actually, after things played out for them here in the United States in the late 40s, early 50s, they went over to Europe and settled in Scandinavia and had another decade, another 15 years worth of popularity over there. Let's grab Three Sides by the Delta Rhythm Boys.

It's the Delta Rhythm Boys and a set of sides. The first two were done in March of 1950. I'd rather be wrong than blue. And if you see tears in my eyes. And the one that we just heard, One-Sided Love Affair, was done in October of 1947. That's Les Paul playing guitar on that. So far we've heard the Mills Brothers, the Ink Spots, the Charioteers, the Delta Rhythm Boys. Here's another group that I really like a lot, the Four Vagabonds. And we'll start with the early recordings. These go back to January of 1943.

0: Four Vagabonds. And a set of sides there. First, we had Rosie the Riveter. That actually was a very popular tune during the war from January 1943. Also, the flip side is a ballad, Roseanne of Charing Cross, from that same date, January 1943. Both of those on the Bluebird label. And recorded for the Apollo label, the Four Vagabonds from July 1947 in the Lazy Countrysides. They were actually high school students together in St. Louis and then moved up to Chicago where they worked radio. And they told me that they would fly from Chicago to New York, wherever they were needed. They got a call around noon. They would hop on a plane and be ready to perform in New York. It's Four Vagabonds. All right, we've got one more in this first hour of our Hep Harmony Blowout. Again, we're listening to a dozen of my favorite Hep Harmony groups, and we've got one more here. It's the Five Redcaps, and they recorded during the war, 1943 and 44, at least to start, and let's check these out here.
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1: I'm in a great big hurry.
0: Drive me, son.
1: 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I'm in an awful flurry.
2: Boss, where are you going?
0: Grand Central Station. Can't wait
1: to hop aboard that trailer.
0: If I'm late,
1: seat goes to a sailor.
0: Twas my fate.
1: Had to see my tailor.
2: Boss, did you say you were going to Grand Central Station?
0: That's what I said, son. I've got a yearning to be down in Tennessee. Got a baby who waits for me.
2: Mama.
0: Got the biggest brown eyes, that hip mole ties. Makes you want to leave New York.

Boogie on a Saturday night is the scene that is a wonderful sight. That's the time when Tanner Hatton is gay. Everyone escapes the cares of the day. When they start to dance their troubles away, Boogie, Boogie. From the swaggy to the cold water flats, parlor floors are jammed with well-cut and cats. Boogie music is the feature, no doubt. Piano plunkers busy beating it out. There is something fascinating about

makes the world all right. That's wisdom. Boogie woogie on a Saturday night. That's when every heart is high as a kite. Everybody there treats you like a pal.

Hey, it's the Five Red Caps, and we listened to Two Sides, Grand Central Station, August of 1943, and then Boogie Woogie on a Saturday night from May of 1944. This next one is going to take us to the end of the hour, and we'll pause, identify the station, and be back with hour number two, the second half of our Hep Harmony Blowout. We'll listen to another half dozen groups. Five Red Caps to take us out, March 1944, and Somebody's Lying.

0: Somebody's lying about you and me. Somebody's lying. It's plain as can be. They know it's easy to start these false alarms. Now what they'd like to do is to talk you right out of my arms.
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3: It's hour number two of this week's Blues Before Sunrise. I'm your host, Steve Cushing, and we're in the middle of a feature for this week. Every cycle, every 3 years, I try to present a special on the Hep Harmony groups that we feature here on the program, right from the very beginning of Blues Before Sunrise. Hep Harmony has been a part of our menu, and it's fun to gather all the groups together one time and just present them to a listening audience. Last hour, we listened to Three Sides Each by the Mills Brothers, the Ink Spots, the Charioteers, the Delta Rhythm Boys, the Four Vagabonds. There, you know, there was a Four Vagabonds white group as well. It's Four Vagabonds black group. We listened to the black guys out of St. Louis. And then the Five Redcaps. And this hour, we've got another six harmony groups, and we'll start this hour off with the Jubilaires.

0: huge marble run here round the bend you want to hear. Story about a brave engineer. Casey Jones buzzed around his name, and on a big six-wheeler he won his fame. The caller called Casey about a quarter to four, kissed his wife at the kitchen door, jumped into the cabin with his orders in his hands. He took a little trip into the promised land.
1: Well, Casey.

0: fellow, and his orders in his hands.
1: J.C.
0: was a mellow old fellow, but he took a little trip to the promised land. Now the caller told Casey, look here, son, I got the money bet on this run. I got the money on the line. Boy, bring her in dead on time. Pull up your fires, let your ballers roll. Burn up your freight if you run out of coal. The wheels turned, the whistle screamed. Old Casey at the throttle of the old 19.
2: Casey.

0: When that midnight juju leaves for Alabama,
1: for Alabama, yes, I'll be right there.
0: 'Cause I got my fare. And when I see that rusty-haired conductor man,
1: I'll grab him by the collar and I'll holler, Alabama. Alabama,
2: stop that train, that brings me back again, down home where I'll remain.

All right, there's a way to start off our second hour here on the special. It's the Jubilaires. Handful of sides there. Two from 1948. I believe these were transcriptions. First, Casey Jones. There were two versions. That was the fast one. And then the Midnight Choo-Choo to Alabama, also from 1948. In terms of studio recordings, we had As Summer Turns to Fall. I don't have a date on that one. And we just got through listening to Let It Rain on the King label from March of 1949, the Jubilaires. Up next, let's call on the Spirits of Rhythm. These are sort of early. They go back as early as 1933. Here we go.

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This is all I've got to say. You can shout with all your might, you ain't living right. No, you're shouting in that amen corner. If your name ain't on that roll, all the noise won't save your soul. Stop that shouting in that amen corner. Not just because you pay your dues, don't think you've been saved. You can't wear those golden shoes if you haven't behaved. 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

You can shout with all your might, you ain't living right. 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

All right. Spirits of Rhythm, and I better mention this right now, that was Ella Logan doing the singing there, because I haven't written that down. And these days, before, 30 years ago, right off the top of my head, but it's 74, sometimes it's there and sometimes it's not. From Monday on, September of 1941, Ella Logan accompanied by the Spirits of Rhythm. Spirits of Rhythm began with recording November 1933, thing called Rhythm. Then Shouting in the Amen Corner from September 1934, and from Monday on with Ella Logan. You're tuned to Blues Before Sunrise. It's one of our, it's not an annual, I guess it's, as I mentioned, every cycle. We try to get the new generation people who have joined us. I know many of you have been here for years and years, and I'm optimistic. I keep thinking that we're adding new young listeners who haven't heard this stuff. So I hope you'll be patient while we try and get them acquainted with all these harmony groups. Up next, we've got the Cats and the Fiddle, and Cats and the Fiddle is sort of a string group, which is interesting. There's also a lot of harmony there. Let's check this one out from December of 1940. I think most of the things I have by them were on the Bluebird label. This is called Hush My Love.

0: Cats and the Fiddle with a set there. Let's see, sides from December 1940, August 1939, May of 1941. Hushabye Love from December 1940. Then Killing Jive from August of 1939. And finally, When I Grow Too Old to Dream from May of 1940, The Cats and the Fiddle. And again, if you're just now joining us, it's our Hep Harmony blowout for this cycle. Once every 3 years or so, we like to gather all the Hep Harmony groups together and let people listen to them all in one sitting. If you've ever been wondering where you can get a hold of these records, I don't know if your favorite record store carries these kind of things, but a place where I've had all sorts of luck, it's an international market online. It's called Discogs, very simply, D-I-S-C-O-G-S. And you write in the name of the artist, and they will display what they know is available by these people, or what has ever been available by them, because they specialize in vintage recordings, or at least that's what I specialize in trying to find there, and have found all sorts of stuff that I thought would be impossible to find on Discogs. All right, there's the word. See if you can find the money. Hey, up next, we've got a group called the Basin Street Boys, and we'll start with these sides from 1946.
1: Satchamoff, baby.

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1: Jump, jump, jump, and ooh-wee. Jump, jump, jump, and ooh-wee. 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Ooh-wee. 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When the dance begins, Juliano, take a spot near the band.

Hey, that's pretty slick, isn't it? The Basin Street Boys. So we're all done in, let's see, the first two, 46. The last one was done in 1947. They're on the Swing Time and Exclusive label. I think that's Jack Lauderdale, if I'm not mistaken. We had Satchel Mouth Baby from the year 1946. A neat slow piece called Summertime Gal, also 1946. And then Jumping at the Jubilee from 1947. Up next, one of the really great groups. They're not in doo-wop, and I don't know, I sort of considered them sort of aside from the normal hep harmony I play, but they have such great voices. The Ravens, we feature them on a regular basis, and the two contrasting voices are Jimmy Ricks, the bass voice down in the basement that few people could match, and then their high note specialists, again, sort of superlative, Maith Marshall, who, you know, just you, some women would have a hard time singing the notes that he sings. That thought in mind, let's listen to the Ravens.

0: for you, baby, for you. Well, honey, for you. Oh, baby, for you.
1: For you.
2: Ravens, who else? Jimmy Ricks in the Basement, Maith Marshall in the Stratosphere. Deep Purple from January 1949. Then Someday from August of 1949. And last but not least, For You from 1948. All three of them recorded for the Savoy label. They also recorded for OK, for Mercury. I was trying to think, the Hub, I think they also recorded for. There's a lot of Ravens out there, if that's the sound that you like. And I was thinking about it all the years that I lived at home and had records. My mother never ever gave me any trouble about all the horrible rock things. Well, in retrospect, they were sort of horrible. The one that she always used to give me trouble about, she wouldn't complain about it, but she'd go around singing with the Beach Boys. She'd sing the Brian Wilson parts, sort of mocking the whole sound, but she was pretty tolerant otherwise. One more group to go. We've got the Deep River Boys here. These are all from the years after the war, 49, 47, 45. Let's start right here. Deep River Boys.
3: I'm wrapped up in

Deep River Boys with a pair of their first, Wrapped Up in a Dream from February 1949, and then one, the Deep River Boys backing Thelma Carpenter from October 1945. I've seen a copy of this on Majestic. My guys, come back. Well, I hope you've enjoyed our little Hep Harmony blowout and that you're around for the next time in 2 or 3 or 4 years when we do it all over again. We've got one more record that should take us up to station ID. And I was just checking the time. I got 2 minutes and 16 seconds of record, and I've got a bunch of time left. So this is the Deep River Boys from February 1947. And Charge It to Daddy, and we'll see you during hour number 3.

plain to see. Do you want candies, hankies and panties? Charge it to daddy. Do you want minks and diamond links? 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Just call him honey, you don't need money. 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
8: It's our number three of this week's Blues Before Sunrise. I'm your host, Steve Cushing, and this is the hour that we play the pre-war recordings. We'll start off with this side. It's William Harris back in October 1928.

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Cause it's much stronger when the folks turn out all that light.

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0: And if worrying you's off of my mind.
1: Yeah, there's Big Bill Brunsey and Worried in Mind Blues from February 1939. Big Bill recorded for so many different companies when probably was under contract to two or three different companies at the same time. So often at the labels, they would have to use a pseudonym for him. Instead of Big Bill Brunsey on this one, from February 1932, he was Big Bill Johnson, Worried in Mind. And it rounds out our set. We started with William Harris and the Electric Chair Blues from October 1928, originally on the Janet label. Then we listened to Blind Lemon Jefferson and the Big Night Blues. I think all but two of the sides that Jefferson did were on the Paramount label. I think the two exceptions were religious recordings on the OK label, but this was on Paramount in August of 1929. Once again, Blind Lemon Jefferson and the Big Night Blues. Then we listened to Charlie Spand. Actually, this was a test recording. This was never issued, but it was found among the things in the shelf of the vaults of the record label. It's called a breakdown, and that's why you heard it drop out in the middle of the tune, I think two or three different times. But as it was a test pressing for the Levee Camp Man from September of 1929. We also listened to Frank Braswell. He's here on guitar from May of 1930 and the Mountain Jack Blues. Frank Braswell. We listened to Joe McCoy. This is sort of interesting. Joe McCoy was here on guitar and vocal, Jimmy Gordon on piano, but Joe McCoy did this under the pseudonym of the Georgia Pine Boy. And we had What's the Matter with You from January 1935. Then we listened to Bessie Tucker. Bessie Tucker accompanied by Mr. 49, K.D. Johnson on piano. These were recorded originally for the Victor label in August of 1928, and this is an alternate take of a tune called My Man Has Quit Me. We listened to Big Bill Brunsey, and that's right, that's where we cut it off, didn't we? Worried in Mind Blues as Big Bill Johnson. You're tuned to Blues Before Sunrise. I'm Steve Cushing, and we're playing pre-war recordings, things done before World War II. How about this one by Charlie Patton? This goes back to June of 1929. I'm going home.
2: Well, I'm going home.

You know, I said that was Charlie Patton. Are you sure that was Charlie Patton? I don't know. I sort of questioned it. I understood every word that he sung. That's unusual.

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I am going crazy, it's on account of you. To the river, sat down on the ground. 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

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I am going crazy, it's on the count of you. 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One pays your house, the other one pays your food. But I know this, baby, why the way you do. And I'm going crazy, it's on the count of you. That's all right, baby, in a way you do. Wouldn't been here if it hadn't been for you. But I know this, baby, but

There's Blind Blake. His real name was Arthur Phelps. It's a thing called, come on, boys, let's do that messing around. And everything that Blind Blake did was recorded for the Paramount label. One of the real mysteries in blues for decades was trying to locate the place where Blind Blake died. Because I think he was like the Eastern Seaboard, down South Florida, Georgia, the Carolinas there, and he would run up and down. He'd run up to New York and perform there and come to the studios and record. And then he would go back down home. But that basically were his stomping grounds, the Eastern Seaboard there. And I guess, I don't know how long ago it's been now, but somebody finally discovered an obituary from him in a newspaper, in the newspaper files, in the city of Milwaukee, of all places. Blind Blake passed away in Milwaukee, Wisconsin. Come on, boys, let's do that messing around. Let's see, we started with Charlie Patton, and as I mentioned, it's unusual to be able to understand the words that he's singing on these records. I'm Going Home was the name of it, from June 1929, recorded on the Paramount label. Then we had Ramblin' Thomas and Little Old Mama Blues from February 1932. We had Kansas Joe McCoy. In fact, that's the second time we've played Kansas Joe McCoy, this time with his wife at the time. He's married to Memphis Minnie. Memphis Minnie there on second guitar from February of 1932. I'm Going Crazy. And that brought us around to Blind Blake. You're tuned to Blues Before Sunrise. It's the Blues Heritage Showcase. And I'm your host, Steve Cushing, and we spend our time listening to vintage recordings. We hear a few other places on the radio. Let's listen to a handful of sides by Victoria Spivey here. She's one of the classic blues singers. I don't know, I sort of consider her like a country blues singer because I think most of her stuff was done out west, it seems to me, though a lot of the records feature Lonnie Johnson on guitar, and that's the case here on a handful of them. This first one from November 1927, Lonnie Johnson guitar, Porter Granger on piano, and Murder in the First Degree. It's Victoria Spivey.

0: baby, open the door.
1: What?

Victoria Spivey with Four Sides there. We started with Murder in the First Degree, November 1927. Lonnie Johnson, guitar, Porter Granger, piano, and Victoria Spivey on the vocals. Then we listened to Victoria Spivey, No Papa No, October 1928. Clarence Williams is the only player named in here, though there were others. I think there were horn players. Then we listened to the two-part classic, You Done Lost Your Good Thing Now, parts one and two, from July 1929, Lonnie Johnson on guitar. It's actually Victoria Spivey singing and accompanying herself on piano. Hey, we've got time for a few more. Let's start this short set with Dr. Clayton.

Some say the Japanese is hard fighters, but any dummy ought to know. Some say the Japanese is hard fighters, but any dummy ought to know. Even a rattlesnake won't bite you in your back.

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I'm just like a traffic cop by women. Like some go to the right, some to the left. I'm not particular about a woman's room because I got a room myself, baby. I want a woman with a flat, honey.

There's Judson Brown, You Don't Know My Mind. And when he says he's laughing, he sounds like he's swallowing his tongue. That's from May of 1930 on the Brunswick label. Before that, Dr. Clayton, Pearl Harbor Blues. March of 1942, Blind John Davis piano, Alfred Elkins on a string bass, and Ransom Nolan also knew how to play tuba. In addition to the stand-up string bass, he was heard there on tuba. So two bass lines for Dr. Clayton. We're going to pause and identify the station. We'll be back with hour number four to take us up to station ID. Let's call on Tricky Sam. This goes back to April 1934, rendition of Stavin' Chain.

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1: And it's hour number four of this week's Blues Before Sunrise. I'm your host, Steve Cushing. Thought we'd do something a little different this hour. Instead of just playing records, I thought we'd go back and revisit an interview that we did many years ago. What I'm going to be playing for you here is an interview we did originally back in June 13th of 2004. At that time, two guys, Mark Hoffman and James Secrest, had just had a biography of Howlin' Wolf published. It was called Moanin' at Midnight. They were making the rounds and talking about the Wolf in order to promote the book. And basically, there's very little music in this at all. It's just interesting conversation. If you think, like I do, that Howlin' Wolf was the greatest blues singer ever, then it'll be even more relevant. To put us in the mood, let's listen to the title track, Moanin' at Midnight, and then we'll jump into the conversation.

0: smoke was going to start coming out his nose. But he said, you know, once you got to know Wolf, you found out that he was a totally different guy on the inside. And he said, Wolf was the type of guy, you know, like he might threaten, to kill you with a double-bladed axe or something. But he said if somebody else came up and tried to mess with you, they were going to have to go through Wolf first. He always looked out for you. And he said that Wolf would give him anything he needed, anything he wanted. He said Wolf was the most generous guy that he ever worked with.
1: Right. So many other guys said that, too. I mean, you know, so many guys told us that Wolf was, once you got beyond the gruff exterior, he was just like the nicest guy in the world. I mean, Ralph Bass said it, you know, he said what Wolf showed to the world was this, you know, this rough exterior, this grrr, you know. But once he got beyond that, he was just like the softest cat in the world. And that's the way Wolf was. I mean, he was like, you know, he loved little kids, you know, because they were, you know, they were defenseless. I mean, and he loved animals, you know. He was just that kind of a guy that he had this real soft side to him that he sort of kept hidden under this gruff exterior.
0: And I think part of the reason he kept it hidden was because of his childhood. It was a defense mechanism. I mean, you know, you're not going to let people hurt you if you don't let them get close to you. And Wolf wasn't going to let anybody get really close to him until he got to know them for a pretty good while and knew whether he should really let them get in that close and really see that other side of him. Wolf was a very sensitive man. He got his feelings hurt very easy. But on the other hand, when he had someone that he thought really appreciated him, you know, he could just be the happiest fellow in the world. You know, we got a story in there about, who was the person who brought him the birthday cake? I'm phasing out now.
1: Oh, yeah, that was the
2: it's
1: guy.
2: It's the heat, I think, you know.
1: It is the heat. Colin Linden, yeah. You know, who met Wolf when he was an 11-year-old kid. He was already into blues. And he met Wolf in Toronto in the Colonial Tavern. You know, Wolf was downstairs having his lunch, and Colin convinced his mother to bring him out there so he could meet his idol. And he snuck downstairs. He wasn't supposed to be in the bar. And he came up to Wolf and he said, "You know, Mr. Wolf, you're my idol. Would you talk to me? Because I want to find out about the blues." And Wolf spent 4 hours with him that day, just telling him about his life and telling him how you become a blues man, and you know, telling him what you got to do to do what Wolf did. And Colin, you know, he stayed in touch with him every time Wolf came back to Toronto towards the end of Wolf's life. And one time, it would have been 1973, it was Wolf's 63rd birthday, and Colin and his mother brought a home-baked cake to Wolf, and Wolf just started crying, and he said, "Nobody's ever done this for me before." You know, can you imagine that? I mean, like, you know, Wolf just gushing over this 11-year-old, this kid bringing him a cake. That's the kind of guy he was.
0: He had written on the cake, "For the world's greatest blues singer." And Wolf literally just started crying.
2: Well, when you read the chapter about him and his childhood and his uncle making, what was it, on Christmas Day and New Year's Day, where he would have him go out and work team of mules and plow on holidays.
1: Yeah, right. Yeah, and on Sundays. And, you know, I mean, his great uncle just really mistreated him, was just very abusive to him. And, I mean, that's what made Wolf the guy he was. You know, he had gone through such privation when he was a kid that he never wanted to go back to that, and he never wanted to put himself in a situation where he was humiliated, you know, because his uncle used to humiliate him also by making him sit away from the other kids in the household and doing stuff like that to him, you know.
2: Let me ask two other questions. In having worked with all these people who knew Wolf, and of course you're both Wolf fans, if you were to name your top three Howlin' Wolf records, let's get top three from each of you. What can you narrow it down?
1: Yeah, well, I like Howlin' for My Darlin'. Love that song. You know, it's just, you know, it's just a great sort of, it's sort of a novelty song. It's not exactly a blues song, but it's just got the beat to it. It's got a dance beat that you can't stop, that doesn't stop. I like Killin' Floor. Just because it's, you know, got that, you know, aggressive sort of raw edge. And, I like Evil. I like the song Evil because it does sound evil.
0: Yes, and my favorite three would probably be, Smokestack Lightning, without a doubt. To me, Smokestack Lightning is the greatest blues song ever recorded by anybody.
1: Yeah, that was actually my number one, too. But I was going to save that for James.
0: Yes, because he knows that's my number one. I would have punched him if he had stolen that one away from me. The first time I heard Smokestack Lightning, literally the hair stood up on the back of my neck. So that's always going to be my favorite one. I also like Spoonful because it's just got that great beat to it. And Will just sings, I mean, he just sings the crap out of that song. And then I think another one would be a song that a lot of people may not really remember that well. It's a song called I Better Go Now Before I Get Out My Blade. And
2: yeah, it's kicking.
0: Yeah, I think that's really a great song. It's one of these songs that often when you see Wolf's Greatest Hits, it's never on there or anything. And it's just always been one of my favorites. And
2: I think it's because it comes so much later than all the rest of the classic mid-50s stuff.
0: That, yeah.
2: I think if I had to pick my No Place to Go, I'd find that really haunting.
0: Yes, that's great song.
2: Who'll Be Next, the drumming, of course.
1: Yeah.
2: There.
1: Oh, yeah, right. Yeah.
2: And one that's much later from a period when not all that much of his stuff impresses me is My People's Gone.
1: Yeah.
2: I just think SP is just flying on that thing, you know.
1: Yeah.
2: Those three I really like. I'd also like to ask you guys, and if you can do it in some detail, would you talk about the relationship between Wolf and Charlie Patton, because he was one of the true links, and please don't spare the details.
0: Well, you know, that was one of the first things I learned when I started doing research on Wolf and the Delta, was really how close the connection was between Wolf and Charlie Patton, because some of the people that have written books about Charlie Patton in the past have tried to kind of push Wolf off into the corner, as if he wasn't that important. You know, they sometimes say he was just a Charlie Patton imitator or something. And some people have also tried to say, well, he really wasn't around Charlie Patton as much as he was. But I found out just the opposite to be the case, that Charlie Patton really did teach Wolf how to play guitar, and they really did play together on several occasions.
2: I mean, how did he make that connection? How did he initiate that?
0: The way it happened was Wolf was living on a plantation called the Young and Morrow Plantation, which was between Ruleville and Doddsville, Mississippi. And Charlie Patton was staying on the Dockery's plantation, which was just a few miles away. And Wolf also had an aunt that lived on Dockery's plantation. She was like a cook there. So Wolf just literally just, I guess he just saw Charlie Patton one day, and it was almost like his road to Damascus, if I can use that analogy. It's like when he saw Charlie Patton, he got the revelation. He suddenly got the good news of the blue.
1: Right. Charlie the Revelator,
0: yes,
1: I think,
0: right.
1: Was with...
0: Charlie the Revelator. And from then on, Wolf always said, no matter when he was interviewed all throughout his life, if anybody ever asked him who his favorite blues singer was, he would always say Charlie Patton. And the thing he got from Charlie, in addition to the music and the guitar playing, was he also got the fact that Charlie was an incredible entertainer.
1: Right. All those tricks Charlie Patton did with the guitar, you know, thumping the guitar. I mean, Wolf could do those all of his life. You know, there are those acoustic sessions that Wolf did in 1968, just sort of spur of the moment while he was recording the Electric Wolf album. The producer, Charles Stepney, asked Wolf if he would play some of those old Charlie Patton songs on an acoustic guitar, and he just pulled it out and started playing this old Charlie Patton stuff. And you can hear him thumping the guitar at one point, and then John Hammond Jr. saw Wolf one time do the trick where he, you know, was playing the guitar, he threw it up in the air and spun it. It spun like three times, and he caught it and kept on playing. And, you know, he did the stuff with the guitar behind his back, and, you know, he could do all of those Charlie Patton tricks, and he could do those tricks while maintaining a beat, because that was the essential thing for those guys playing in the juke joints. You've got to maintain that beat. People are dancing, you know?
0: Yeah, and I think more than any other musician, Wolf carried on Charlie Patton's music into the 50s era. You know, Wolf took what Charlie Patton gave him, and he took it even that much step further. He moved Charlie Patton into a full band setting, and he never forgot what Charlie Patton taught him, and he always appreciated Charlie Patton.
2: Well, one of the things I'd like for you guys to make clear is this wasn't just one of the things where we often hear somebody would see somebody perform. Patton actually took Wolf under his wing.
1: Oh, yes. He taught him literally. I mean, he gave him guitar lessons. As a matter of fact, we got a really good story from Paul Rochelle, who heard it from Wolf, about how towards the end of Charlie's life, Charlie sat with Wolf all day one day, you know, for hours, and basically was teaching him songs. And while he was teaching him songs, he was smoking cigarette after cigarette. He went through 5 packs of cigarettes while he was giving Wolf this lesson that lasted, you know, maybe all day. And so, you know, Wolf literally did learn, you know, how to play guitar from Charlie Patton.
2: Is there any indication of well, I guess this spending all that time with him would certainly be one indication that Patton actually had regard for Wolf's potential or the fact that he was learning at his foot?
0: Oh, yes, because I found an interview with one of Charlie Patton's nieces, and she said that Charlie wouldn't, like, deal with anybody that he didn't think had talent.
1: Right, because he had everybody coming up to him who wanted to learn how to play guitar, and, you know, he'd turn most of them down. So just the fact that he would give Wolf lessons and he actually performed with Wolf meant that, you know, Charlie thought Wolf had some potential.
2: How old was Wolf at this point?
0: Well, Wolf was 18 when he first met Charlie Patton, and he never forgot it. I mean, you know, like I said, it was truly like a religious experience for Wolf. He never forgot meeting Charlie Patton. But you also have to keep in mind that that besides Charlie Patton, Wolf is the only post-war Chicago blues player who can claim that he played with Charlie Patton, Son Hiles, Willie Brown, Robert Johnson, Sonny Boy Williamson, all in the 1930s.
1: Yeah.
0: None of the other ones can even come close to that sort of a list. And it wasn't that he played like they were the leaders and he was the second one in the band. With the exception of Charlie, they were like co-equals whenever they played together. The only person that Wolf ever really was like the second to was Charlie Patton. And, you know, Wolf, and that was because Wolf really idolized Charlie, but he also idolized Blind Lemon Jefferson. And he actually saw Blind Lemon play in Greenville, Mississippi.
1: Right.
0: And Honey Boy Edwards told me that when he first met Wolf, Wolf was actually traveling around like a Blind Lemon Jefferson impersonator.
1: Right, he was wearing the little glasses and stuff like that, you know.
2: Let me ask 2 other questions. The guy that you left out there in that litany of pre-war royalty was Tommy Johnson, and I know that he was influenced by Tommy.
1: He was influenced by the records, but he never met him personally, as far as we can tell. I mean, Tommy Johnson had been living up near Drew?
0: Drew, and it wasn't just the records, because Tommy lived around there. There were a lot of guys that were still living
1: around there. Yeah, the Tommy Johnson imitators, so yeah. Wolf learned from them also, but he never spent any time with Tommy Johnson personally.
0: That's right. Like, the Tommy Johnson music was very much a strong tradition around Drew when Wolf was living around there. So he learned, like secondhand from people that had learned firsthand from Tommy. And he also listened to Tommy's records. I mean, you can hear Tommy Johnson all through Wolf.
1: Yeah. Well, Wolf...
2: That's a lot where the howl came from, the actual howl.
1: Well, that and Jimmy Rogers. He also, you know, he said that he learned the howl from Jimmy Rogers.
2: Not the bluesman Jimmy Rogers.
1: The yodeling cowboy, you know,
0: the singing brakeman,
1: the singing brakeman, the white guy, the
0: real father of country music,
1: right, or the grandfather of country music, you know. Yeah, Wolf said that he listened to those records, but, you know, he wasn't the only one who did. I mean, B.B. King also listened to those records. I mean, there was a lot less segregation in the music industry back then, you know. Everybody listened to everybody else, and of course that Jimmy Rogers was, you know, one of the most famous singers of his time, so Wolf listened to him, and all those other blues men did too. So that's where he got the yodel, you know.
2: Wait, and going back to Patton, wasn't there one of the people that you interviewed in the book talking about how Wolf was bothering Charlie Patton? I mean, it wasn't Patton saying this, but it was somebody saying that Wolf just spent all day with him bothering him.
1: Well, that was the Paul Rochelle interview. But, you know, I don't think Wolf was bothering him. I mean, he just, you know, took a lesson from Charlie and it lasted all day long. But didn't, you know, it was his niece that said, you know, he bothered that man all day long.
0: Yeah.
1: But I don't know. I don't think.
0: But Charlie wasn't going to fool with somebody that was really bothering him all day long.
1: Yeah.
0: And you just have to get this mental picture of the two of them together. I mean, Charlie was this really small guy, maybe about 5'4", maybe 120.
1: He was a little rascal, as Wolf called him.
0: You know, when he was soaking wet, real light skin, big ears, wavy hair. Wolf on different occasions said he looked like a Puerto Rican or an Indian or a Mexican. And then you got Wolf, who even then was like 6'3", not as heavy as he was in later years, maybe a couple hundred pounds. you know, this real dark, smooth black skin man with blue eyes
2: and big feet.
0: Oh, just the hugest head you've ever seen. So, you know, just the two of them sitting together must have really made an odd sight. But Pop Staples, who was, of course, famous for the Staples Singers, and you both, Charlie Patton and Wolf at that time, said that he thought that Wolf was better than Charlie Patton.
1: He said, yeah, he said, I thought Wolf was the blues, as far as I'm concerned, more than Patton, you know. So that's kind of surprising, actually, you know.
2: It's interesting that you got to Pop Staples, because that's what we had always heard, that he was one of the few people who had been around Patton.
1: Yeah, he used to see Wolf and Patton playing there, you know, in Drew, Mississippi, and, you know, people pitching coins to him and stuff like that near the railroad station, and Ruleville also, you know.
0: Yes, matter of fact, if you go to Ruleville now, the main black strip there as far as clubs is still Greasy Street, and that's where

0: and that's where Wolf and Charlie Patton would play on Greasy Street. So if you're ever in this little place called Louisville, Mississippi, you may want to just drive by, although you may want to do it more in the daytime than, you know, maybe late at night on a Saturday night at least, you know, and just pay a little homage to Greasy Street, because also Wolf and Honey Boy Edwards used to play together there on Greasy Street. And, you know, it's amazing that back in the 30s, this was like the main area for black entertainment. And here in 2004, it's still the main area for black entertainment in that little town.
1: How did Wolf make the connection to record? Can you convey that to the audience? How did that happen?
0: Basically, I think Wolf made his own luck. I mean, you know, Wolf decided to move to West Memphis, Arkansas around 1948. You can kind of see the handwriting on the wall. You know, the music was changing. And plus, just the Delta was changing. You know, they were bringing in mechanical cotton pickers and things, and people were literally being kicked off the plantations. So he moved over to West Memphis, and that's where he formed his first electric band. And what an incredible band it was. I mean, he had, just on guitar, he had Willie Johnson, Matt Guitar Murphy, and Pat Hare. You know, and we refer to them in the book as the triumvirate of West Memphis blues guitarists.
2: Right. The Holy Trinity, sometimes we call them.
0: Yeah, that was the term, the Holy Trinity, yeah. And he also had people like Little Junior Parker was in that band at different times, James Cotton. So it was just this incredible super group. And Wolf approached KWEM, which was the radio station there in West Memphis. But at the time, KWEM did not have any black programming on the radio.
2: But they wanted to compete with WDIA, yes. Right over in Memphis.
1: So
2: you know,
1: they were looking for black people.
0: Yeah. Yeah, and Wolf approached them about doing a radio show. And they said, yeah, you know, as long as you can, like, sell the advertisement and things, sure. And Wolf was a big smash hit. I mean, you know, people from miles around would hear about Wolf. You know, he would come on. It was like a 15-minute show, like the King Biscuit show. And they would come on, and they would often, like, play requests that people would write in. And they would advertise where they were going to be, like that Friday night or Saturday night or whatever. And there was a disc jockey that was a friend of Sam Phillips there in Memphis. And he told him, you know, Sam, there's this guy over in West Memphis I think you really need to hear. His name is Howlin' Wolf. And Sam said, you know, I'll tune him in one afternoon. Because the show came on at 3 o'clock in the afternoon. And so that's what Sam did. He just tuned in his radio dial to KWEM. And when he heard that voice, you know, he knew, well, you know, this is something interesting here.
2: Right. That's where, you know, you hear that famous quote that Sam said, when I first heard the voice of Howlin' Wolf, I said, this is where the soul of man never dies.
3: And we'll just break in right here to remind you that you're tuned to Blues Before Sunrise. I'm Steve Cushing. What we're listening to is an interview that we did with Mark Hoffman and James Seacrest, who were the authors, co-authors, of a biography of the great Howlin' Wolf called Moanin' at Midnight. This conversation took place originally June 13th of 2004. Let's get back to our interview.
0: So he sent word to Wolf to come over to Memphis that he'd like to talk to him, but he didn't like set a date or a time or anything. He said, you know, just come over at your convenience. And so one day Wolf came over to the studio. And Marion Keisker was the secretary there. So he came up, you know, just a little small office in front of the studio in the back office where Sam was. And, you know, he came in and he asked, you know, is Mr. Phillips in? And she said yes. And so Sam came up front and they started talking. And when I interviewed Sam about this, he said, you know, it didn't take but just a few seconds for him to realize that he had something really special. When he came to Wolf, when Wolf just started talking to him, he said, you know, I got something really good here. So there was this instant connection between Wolf and Sam. So a few days later, you know, Wolf brought the band in, and that's how he got started.
2: Yeah, and Sam, you know, Sam talked about Wolf in the same kind of almost like, well, you know, like quasi-mystical terms that Johnny Shines did. I mean, like, you know, like Wolf was larger than life. I mean, he was as big as his myth, you know. I mean, you really get the impression from, you know, the interviews that we did with Sam that Sam really thought that Wolf was the biggest discovery he ever made, even more than Elvis and Johnny Cash and Jerry Lee Lewis, Carl Perkins, and all those guys, you know?
1: Can you address the issue of how the recordings by Wolf were distributed? What went on the actual Sun label? What went to the Baharis? What went to the Chess Brothers? And who determined what went where? And what chronological order did it happen? Were the initial

0: records on Sun?
1: No, the initial records were on Chess. Sam had been leasing recordings both to the Bahari Brothers on their Modern label, or the RPM label, and to Chess, but he had already had kind of some problems with the Bahari Brothers by the time Wolf came in to record for him, so he sent it off to Chess instead. And the Baharis were a little bit upset because they thought that he should have sent it to them.
2: Yeah, they were real upset.
1: Yeah, so then quickly, Joe Bahari, who I interviewed, they made a trip over to West Memphis and used his connections with Ike Turner to set up a recording session with Wolf, because Ike had already played some in Wolf's band. And so that's how the recordings that came out on the RPM label happened. But yeah, all the ones that Sam did were distributed through Chess, were released on Chess. And he said one of the reasons he started Sun was because he lost Wolf to the Chess Brothers.
2: Yeah.
1: That's what he told me.
2: Right. When Wolf went up north to the Chess Company, Sam said he was just so devastated that that's one of the reasons that he really wanted to start his own record label. It was one of the biggest disappointments of his whole career. Well, and oddly enough, you know, Sam claims that Ike never recorded with Wolf in the Sun studios. That's kind of an interesting thing, because most people think that Ike played on those early Sun sides with Wolf, but Sam said that wasn't true.
0: Well, were the Sun sides, what we regard as the Sun sides, like Old Red and Highwayman and stuff, were those actually, those were not issued before the Chess recordings were issued? They were done in, like, what, 51, 52, 53, but they were not issued?
1: No, they were not issued. Those recordings were supposed to be issued by Chess. Those were... I mean, if they had been released at the time, those would have been Chess records. They wouldn't have been Sun records, because there were no Sun records at the time that he first started recording Wolf. But, you know, I think that sometimes those RPM records kind of get neglected. You know, now that I go back and listen to them, I think that often the versions, sometimes he did the same song, he did different versions for both labels.
2: Yeah.
1: And I sometimes think that the superior versions were the ones that really were recorded for the RPM label, and they were just recorded with a portable recording machine, often in somebody's home, or the first session was at KWM, you know, it was done right at the radio station. And it's really remarkable, the sound quality that they were able to get out of those. But, you know, but it was just really interesting talking to Sam about the recordings that he did with Wolf, because he said the way he worked as a producer was, he said he thought his job was just to make sure that the microphones were set up right, and that he created an atmosphere where the artists could be who they were. He just wanted to make the artists comfortable so Wolf could be Wolf. And he said that when they were in the recording studio, that he never told Wolf what to play. He said Wolf was in charge of what they played, was in charge of the band. And that Wolf had one person in the band that he would play off of, and that was Willie Johnson. So really, you know, it was Wolf and Willie playing off of one another was what brought those songs together. And Sam said his job was just to make sure that the mics were set up right, and you know.
2: Right, and make sure that the limiters were on. One of the interesting things is they use this limiting device called a Gates Level Devil. And Wolf would, you know, he had such a powerful voice that when he would sing into that microphone, he'd practically blow it out. And the Gates Level Devil was something that came from radio to keep them from literally blowing out the tubes and everything. And so that's why those early records sound like they're breathing. Wolf would sing, the limiter would sort of like, you know, limit the amount of volume. But for a split second, you know, half a second, maybe a second or so after, yeah, you would suddenly get the sound of the whole studio when Wolf quit singing or quit blowing the harp. You'd hear the whole studio for a split second, and then it would sort of like limit it again, you know. So that's why you had that effect on some of those early records of, you know, the breathing sound of those early Wolf records.
0: Another question I have, and this is more a personal thing. Whatever happened to Willie Steele, and why didn't he make the trip north?
2: We don't know. He went into the Army, and we were, you know, hoping to locate him, and people kept on telling us that they heard that he died, so we never could figure out what happened, except he made a career out of the Army. That's all we know.
0: For the listening audience, that was the drummer on the Memphis recording,
2: right,
0: Fred Wolf, before he came to Chicago.
2: Right, yeah. So he went into the Army, made a career of it, and then died, and we're not even sure when. But
1: yeah, and on those early recordings, I mean, Willie was not the fanciest of drummers, but there's nobody who ever laid down a heavier beat than Willie Steele.
2: Yeah.
1: And there was also another person who recorded with Wolf that's kind of a mystery, and that's Hosea Lee Kennard, who played piano on some of his sides that he recorded up here in Chicago for Chess in the 50s.
2: Yeah, we heard that he is, you know, the last time he was spotted was in the mid to late 1990s. Billy Boy Arnold saw him down in the loop, and also Hubert saw him down there, and they both talked to him briefly, and he said that he was working as a short order cook somewhere in the loop, but he's like disappeared. I mean, he's not in the Chicago phone books, and you know, we did an extensive search for him and couldn't find him anywhere. We actually went around to the current restaurants down there in the loop and tried to find him, and nobody knew where he was. It's really unfortunate because he was a big part of Wolf's sound. You know, in the 1950s.
0: Did you get any stories from Johnny Jones' wife, from Bertha?
2: No, she wouldn't talk to us, unfortunately. I'm not sure why, but she just, she was one of the ones that we tried, and she just didn't want to talk.
1: She was actually very close to Lily, and she said she didn't want to talk. I think she wanted to get permission from Lily first. Plus, I think she said something about she wanted some sort of financial compensation for doing an interview, and you know, at that point I had no idea whether she had anything that was really of that much value to say. It was one of those that I would like to have gotten, but
0: unfortunately, you'll find she has plenty that's worth saying, you know.
2: Oh really?
0: Oh yeah, yeah. And she knew so many people there on the scene, and had a lot of first-hand involvement, so I'd say anytime you can cultivate that in that interview, it's well worth doing.
2: Yeah.
0: How about Henry Gray? Did you talk to Henry Gray?
2: We talked to Henry Gray, and, you know, unfortunately, he wasn't that good of an interview, you know. He told us some stuff, but it was, you know, he just, I'm not sure whether he didn't want to talk or whether he just doesn't remember much. You know, he used to have a drinking problem, so it could be that he just doesn't really remember that much from those years. But,
1: yes, but I've never seen a good interview anywhere with Henry Gray that's been published. I think Henry's just one of those types that he doesn't exactly give yes and no answers. He may elaborate up to 10 words when you ask him a question. He's kind of like the total opposite of Sam Lay, you know, who would like give you this long, very funny stories about Wolf. So, you know, well, I think he just wasn't a very talkative person.
0: One thing about Henry Gray, I've worked with him a number of times, you'll find is that if you sit him down and do an interview, he freezes up. But if you talk to him, he's got all sorts of interesting things to say.
2: Oh, really? That's good to know. Because, you know, I did a phone interview with him, and it was maybe the single worst interview I did. It was literally yes and no answers to a lot of the questions, and he did not elaborate at all.
0: I think he feels the pressure, and if it's just a conversation, there's no pressure, and there is a lot of interesting stuff that he'll add.
2: Oh, okay.
1: Well, maybe if we do a follow-up edition of this book, we'll just try to sit down and have a casual conversation and maybe take some surreptitious notes or something, you know?
2: Yeah.
0: Would you talk about Wolf and the Army? How did that whole thing happen?
2: Yeah, well, you know, Wolf went into the Army in 1941. He told some people that he went into the Army because some white plantation owners basically made him go into the Army. They basically made sure that he got drafted, and maybe it was just because he was, you know, he was a blues man and he had this freedom that sort of threatened them. So in any event, he was inducted into the Army in 1941. And he spent most of his time in the Signal Corps of the Army, although he started out actually as just doing kitchen patrol. Archie Edwards told us a story about how Wolf served him food and stuff like that. And then he would sit down, you know, Archie would sit down with Wolf and play music and stuff like that. And Archie also said that Wolf, when Pearl Harbor happened and Roosevelt came on the radio and was doing a speech about how now we're at war, Wolf turned to this crowd of young guys who were, you know, most of them were like 10 years younger than him. He would have been in his early 30s then. And he said, you know, men, we're going off to war. But see that young man over there? Pointing to Archie Edwards, he said, you know, you listen for him when we come back because he's going to make something of himself as a blues man. And Archie said that that's one of the reasons he became a blues man. Anyway, Wolf was in the Army until 1943. He was stationed at several places around the South, Georgia and Memphis, and then they sent him out to the Pacific Northwest in late 1942 or early 1943. And he was out there at Camp Murray, which is just south of Tacoma. It's near what's now Fort Lewis. And while he was out there, he started to have nervous spells. And dizzy spells, and basically he was having panic attacks, and it seems like Wolf was just not cut out for the Army. Well, another story we heard also was that the you know, he was in the Signal Corps, you know, which was, you know, they did communications, but ironically enough, communications was not his forte because he couldn't read and write. And they were trying to force him how to read and write, force him how to learn how to read and write, and they would start beating on him. They would whip him when he didn't say the letters right. And this probably reminded him of his abusive childhood, and that may have triggered those panic attacks. So
0: was this white black corps?
2: Well, he was in a black corps. The army was segregated at the time, but you know, I'm not sure whether he had white officers.
1: Oh, yes, at that time, yeah. I don't think there were any black officers.
2: So he probably had white officers, and you know, the thing is also, Wolf was a big, threatening looking guy, and who knows what happened. I mean, maybe there was a white drill instructor who decided he was going to take Wolf down a peg and, you know, like basically break the spirit of the biggest, scariest looking guy in the company. I mean, we don't know what happened, but Wolf started having panic attacks and dizzy spells, and they sent him to the psych ward, essentially, and they said that he was suffering from psychoneurosis. That was the term. They also classified him as a mental defective, and who knows what that's about. I mean, you know, I suppose just because he couldn't read and write, they thought he was an idiot, but, you know, he wasn't. So they sent him from Camp Murray, from the psych ward in Camp Murray, down to Camp Adair, which was somewhere near Portland, and he was in the hospital there for a couple of months, and his condition did not improve. While he was there, they said that he would sometimes have fits where he would pick up furniture and throw it, beds and stuff like that. And he, you know, by November, or actually the end of October 1943, the army had had enough of Wolf, and he had had enough of them, and they let him out, and they sent him down to Memphis in the company of a couple of MPs, and they let him go in early November of 1943. Within 3 weeks, he was living up in Lebanon, Tennessee, with some woman that he had met the year before. Her name was Lily Crudup, no relation to Arthur Big Boy Crudup. And in fact, you know, some people that we talked to got her mistaken with the second Lily, Wolf's last wife. Well, this was, you know, another woman entirely. The weird thing is, this woman had left her husband the year before. She was married in 1941 to a guy by the name of James Freeman, and she apparently left her husband when she met Wolf. Her family said that James Freeman died, but we couldn't find any death certificate for him, so we think that she literally upped and left her husband when she met Wolf, because, you know, Wolf was a very charismatic guy, you know, really tall, dark, and handsome, and, you know, maybe she saw Wolf in a club somewhere, she was, you know, not getting along with her husband, and she left him. So, 1943. She's, you know, she moves in with Wolf. Wolf's father actually thought that they were married. You know, he said he referred to her as Wolf's wife. But they were living in Lebanon, Tennessee. Well, by 1945, you know, a little over a year later, she was committed to the state insane asylum by her own mother. And Wolf had apparently left her by then. So there's a story there. And it's a story we never could figure out, you know, what happened between them, why he left her, why he was even living with her. You know, it's kind of a mystery, but it's just one of those things that we partially solved, you know, through documentation.
0: I've got two other questions, and maybe we can wrap this up. It's sort of hot in here, isn't it?
1: Mm-hmm.
0: Did the two of you, when you approached this book, did you guys stake out specific territory about, I'm going to do such and such, and you cover such and such?
2: No, not at all. I mean, it was just like basically happenstance. You know, being out in Seattle, there's a lot of musicians that come through town, so I would pick up the ones that were coming through town as often as possible. James wasn't living near a big town, but he spent, you know, he'd go over to the Delta during the big festivals, so he'd meet people over there. And then we would both do phone interviews. And then, of course, in the last 5 years or so, with the birth of the internet, we've been able to find people a lot more easily, you know, because, you know, all the blues musicians have their own websites now, and we can at least email them and, like, make contact with them or make contact with other people that they know, and, you know, even look up phone numbers of people that we want to meet over the internet. So that's really helped a lot. But no, we never really had any sort of an assignment list.
1: No, you know, and often I would, like, do an interview with somebody, and I would either call Mark or I would send him an email and say, well, I just interviewed Little Hudson Showers. And you tell me this story about the wool. And sometimes I would talk to people I'm not even sure Mark had even heard of before, because I was kind of really tracking down all those early 50s Chicago blues guys. And then sometimes he would call me up and he would have talked to somebody, and I'd say, so what connection does he have with Wolf? Because he would have talked to somebody who would mention, you know, you need to talk to this person. So we were all the time finding people that we didn't know had any connection to Wolf that way. And that was kind of the process. And it was really wonderful, you know, like I would get an email from Mark and I would say, well, you know, I just talked to such and such and we got this good story from him. And that's the way we worked at it. We never did have an assignment. It did kind of work out, though, that Mark did most of the interviews with all the British guys, because he really got hooked into them first. And they were all, like, sending emails to him. You know, like, one would tell them, tell another one, you know, you need to contact this guy, Mark Hoffman. So he did most of the interviews with the British guys.
2: Yeah. And that was fun. You know, the British guys were just so effusive in their help and everything. So that was, you know, that was a lot of fun. I ended up doing a lot of the document searches also. I mean, like pulling up Wolf's census records, you know, I just figured out how to do that. It's fairly easy these days, you know. You can do it online. So I actually traced Wolf's family back to 1870, you know, to find out who his parents and grandparents were, because we weren't sure. I mean, for example, this guy, Will Young, the guy who basically raised Wolf from the ages of, say, 3 till he was 13 when he ran away. Well, you know, the people down in White Station kept on referring to him as Wolf's uncle. And the only problem is, you know, Wolf's mother was named Gertrude Jones, and Wolf's dad was Doc Burnett. There's no Young in either of those names, so we thought, who is this guy? And I had to trace Wolf's ancestors back to 1870 to figure out that Will Young was actually Wolf's great uncle on his mother's side. In other words, his mother's
1: mother. No, he was on his father's side, right?
2: No. It was his mother's side. His mother was a Young.
1: It's still confusing.
2: Yeah. So, yeah. So, you know, he was Wolf's great uncle, and but everybody down there in White Station called him his uncle, you know.
0: In asking about his uncle, who was very abusive, he later went to his real father, who actually was a very kind, caring man. Whatever happened to Wolf's father? What was the end result there?
1: He died in the early 1950s. The story that his stepdaughter told me was that he had been out working in the fields one day, and he came home and just had this terrible pain in his stomach. And they took him to the doctor, and he died just a few weeks later. Within a few weeks he had died. And she said it was stomach cancer. We never actually were able to get a death certificate for him, so we just had to rely on her information. But yes, Wolf had a very close relationship with his father, whose name was Leon Burnett, but everybody called him Mr. Doc or just Doc Burnett. And people who knew both Wolf's father and Wolf in the late 1920s said they looked more like brothers then they look like father and son, and they always seem to have a really special relationship. Now, one of the really confusing things, when I first started doing this research in the Delta, and I started talking to people who knew Wolf in the 20s, was they kept referring to a John D. Burnett. And I was saying, well, you know, his name is Chester Burnett. And they said, well, I don't know who Chester Burnett is, but there used to be a man around here named John D. Burnett that we all called Howlin' Wolf. And, you know, I did a couple of interviews before I figured out that it was Howlin' Wolf, that he was going by the name John D. So then later on, when I started interviewing Wolf's stepsisters, they all still called him John D. Even, you know, like in the early 1990s when I interviewed them, they either called him Wolf or they called him John D. They never called him Chester.
2: Yeah.
1: So, you know, we were wondering, why was Wolf going by John D.? And then I met this woman. Her name was Dorothy Scott. And it was really funny, like in 1991, I had interviewed her husband, Ruffin Scott. He was like the last sharecropper that was still living on Doc Reese's plantation. And when I interviewed him, you know, he gave me a good interview about Wolf, but he never mentioned the fact that his wife knew Wolf, and she wasn't home that day. So then years later, I just happened to find out, about Dorothy Scott. So I went to interview her, and it turned out she was actually living with Wolf's family at the time that Wolf first met Charlie Patton and everything. And she explained it to me why he was going by John D. She said he just didn't like the name Chester.
2: Yeah, it reminded him of when he was a child, that abusive childhood he had. And when the new census records came out in the year 2000, you know, since they released them 70 years after they've been created, we could get a look at the 1930 census records, and sure enough, we found a John D. Burnett living with a Doc Burnett. And it was Wolf's family, and it listed all of his stepsisters and his half-sister. And did I say earlier that Will Young was on Wolf's mother's side? I was wrong about that. No, it was Wolf's father's mother's side.
1: That's right. Yeah. It was Wolf's father's mother's brother.
2: Right. Wolf's father's mother's brother was Will Young.
0: It's the heat.
2: Because Wolf's father's mother was Amelia Young.
3: One more time, we'll break in and remind you that you're tuned to Blues Before Sunrise. We're listening to an interview with Mark Hoffman and James Sechrest, the co-authors of a biography of Howlin' Wolf called Moanin' at Midnight. Originally, the conversation took place June 13th of 2004. Let's get back to the interview.
1: And, you know, and that's one of the most daunting things when you start doing a blues book, is just getting all the family connections straight. I have yet to find a bluesman who has a really simple family tree. I mean, they all seem to be very complicated. Most of them, if you map them out, they don't look anything like a tree at all.
0: And they don't have the same name, which is a problem right there.
2: Right. And, you know, the one mystery we couldn't solve was a family mystery, you know. The famous story about Wolf being related to Sonny Boy Williamson too, you know, Rice Miller. Wolf said this in several interviews. He said that his half-sister Mary was married to Sonny Boy too, or in another interview he said his stepsister Mary, or actually you might have said May, M-A-E, in that interview was married to Sonny Boy too. And it was perfectly reasonable. We figured, you know, we'll find out who this Mary is right away. And we started talking to people, and nobody in Wolf's family knew a thing about her, nor did Sonny Boy 2's granddaughter, the daughter of his second wife. She didn't know anything about it, nor did, Eddie Shaw, nor did Hubert, nor did Robert Lockwood. They had heard the story, but they didn't know the details. There were no census records that showed her anywhere. And so we have never been able to figure that one out. The thing is, Wolf, in all of his interviews, was pretty straightforward. He, unlike Sonny Boy, who could not tell the truth to save his life, Wolf hardly said anything that was a lie. I mean, you know, basically everything he said that we could document, you know, was pretty much the truth. So we don't think that Wolf was making this up, but we still haven't been able to figure that one out. It's like the last great mystery. So if anybody out there knows what happened,
0: would you be willing to talk about Wolf killing somebody? Is this a story worth pursuing or that should be told?
1: Yes, because I really don't think it makes Wolf look quite as bad as you might think on first blush. Yes, Wolf did kill a man. He chopped a man, the top of the man's head off with a hoe.
2: Right. The hoe seemed to come out of nowhere, and the top of a man's head went spinning off across the porch floor, accompanied by a spurt of crimson, and then the thump of a body as it hit a porch floor, as the body hit the killing floor.
1: Yes, and it was a typical Delta fight. It was over a woman. Supposedly, both Wolf and this man were going out with the same woman. It's not exactly sure whether this man that was killed was her husband or just her boyfriend, or exactly what their relationship was, but supposedly this man was being abusive to this woman, partly probably because she was also dating Wolf.
2: Yeah, it could have been.
1: It got back to Wolf, and so Wolf decided he was going to handle it.
2: Right, and it could have been something as simple as, like, you know, Wolf was playing a local juke, and this woman came on to him. She wasn't getting along with her boyfriend, and she saw this big, huge, handsome star, and she kind of went crazy for him and took him home, and then her boyfriend heard about it and decided he was going to do something about it. And unfortunately, he was arguing with the wolf, and unfortunately for the guy, Wolf was carrying a hoe, you know, a cotton hoe, and they exchanged words, and maybe the guy pulled a knife. We're not sure exactly what happened, but Wolf hit him with a hoe, and that's all she wrote.
0: Was there any consequences, legal consequences?
2: No, we don't think so, because, you know, we the story that Hubert told us, for what it's worth, is that Wolf got away. He, uh, a, a posse chased him with hounds, and Wolf hid out in a drainage ditch until the posse and the hounds, you know, bayed off into the distance. And then Wolf scrambled out of the muck, and he ran away and found some of his friends who were in the Masons, and they helped him aboard a passing train, and he fled the scene. Now, the thing is, we checked the prison records in Arkansas, Mississippi, and Tennessee going back to 1935. Actually, in Mississippi, I think we checked even before that. Yeah. We checked the records at Parchment Farm specifically because we heard from a couple people that Wolf said that he had been in Parchment Farm. Well, they didn't come up with anything in Parchment Farm under Wolf's several names, you know, Chester Burnett and John D. Burnett. And then we checked the federal prison records, and they found nothing either. So he didn't have a federal prison record. And not only that, but he had gotten a passport in the 1960s with no problem. So if he had any kind of a murder record, it would have been difficult or maybe even impossible for him to get a passport. So we suspect that it was just another one of those Delta killings that basically didn't amount to anything. I mean, there were no legal consequences.
0: And basically that was a regular... I mean, when people today hear this kind of stuff, they can't envision that environment unless they came from it.
2: Yeah. But
0: there are people dying every weekend at parties, as pointed out in your book.
2: You know? Right. Yeah.
1: Yes, that's right. Because at the time, the plantation owners, they really were the law. Like the local sheriff would have to ask permission to come onto the plantation. And let's say Joe kills Sam, and Sam was a worthless, no good drunk, and Joe was a real hard worker who just lost his temper and killed Sam in a fit of anger. Well, they weren't going to let the local law take Joe away. I mean, Joe's a good, hard worker. So, so there would be no legal consequence. And that's the way the Delta was. The Delta really was kind of like the Wild West, long after the Wild West was tamed. I mean, it was really like the last frontier. And if you still go to the Delta, there's a lot of that frontier attitude. It's almost, because I remember the first time I went to the Delta in 1987, and that was before I even started working on the Wolf book. And, I was just amazed. It was like going back in a time machine. And I'm from rural Alabama. And if I think the Delta is backwards, I mean, you know, that tells you something about how the Delta is. It's really like going back 30 or 40 or even 50 years now.
2: Yeah, it is. You know, part of that is because now there are all these little towns that are almost like ghost towns, because you got to remember that, you know, back in the 1930s, there were five times as many people there because, you know, farm labor, you know, farming cotton back then was very labor intensive. So they needed a lot of people there to do all the labor. And most of those people fled up north. So they left their old buildings behind, and there's a lot of crumbling old buildings down there. It's really like going through ghost towns out in the Wild West.
1: Yes, and just to give you an example, you know, to kind of prove this point, one time I had to go to the airport and pick up Pop Staples for a blues festival that was going on there in the Delta. So I had Pops in my car for like 2 hours, and we were driving down from Memphis down through the Delta. And the comment that I remember most that Pops made was, he was just looking out at these empty fields, and he said, "So where did all the people go?" You know, he kept saying that over and over again. He'd look over in this field. He said, "I can remember when there was just a whole row of houses right over there." And he said, "So where did all the people go?"
0: Interesting. I also wonder, did you ever think to check with the Masons on that story?
2: Yeah, we did, but, you know, they're pretty secretive.
1: But Wolf was very prominent in the Masons because often in photographs you'll notice that he has a very large Masonic ring that he wore all the time. And I did talk to Jesse Sanders, who's better known as Little Howlin' Wolf, and they were in the same Masonic Lodge here in Chicago for a while.
2: Yeah.
0: Guys, let's, just for the record, in your own voice, what's the name of the book?
2: Moaning at Midnight, The Life and Times of Howlin' Wolf by James Segrest and Mark Hoffman. 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

Howlin' Wolf and My People's Gone. Let's say that it's blues before sunrise one more time, and we are going to pause and identify the station. We'll be back with the fifth and final hour, including the Soul Breakfast, to take us up to station ID. Howlin' Wolf should get us here. It's a thing called Who'll Be Next?

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1: It's hour number 5 of this week's Blues Before Sunrise, and the good news is, been searching for 4 weeks to see where I put my Jackie Davis CDs, and I found them.

Jackie Davis, softly as in a morning sunrise, from the year 1960, off a package on the Capitol label called The Tiger of the Hammond. Of course, it was the Hammond organ. It's Blues Before Sunrise. I'm Steve Cushing, and it's time now for the Soul Breakfast.

And Breakfast to Serve, that's what we like, those 30-second fades. Jimmy Smith, providing the soul for our soul breakfast here this morning. Actually, he was teamed with Kenny Burrell on that one. It's called Groanin', from May of 1959, a package on the Blue Note label called Home Cookin', the incredible Jimmy Smith. And rounding out the soul breakfast, let's see, we started with Don Byas, from July 1950, in his rendition of Summertime. Then we listened to Ray Charles from 1963 and Don't Set Me Free. We had Shirley Horn, a package on a tribute to the songs of Ray Charles, and this one, Just for a Thrill, from May of 1993. And that brought us around to Jimmy Smith and Groanin'. You're tuned to Blues Before Sunrise. It's the Blues Heritage Showcase. I'm your host, Steve Cushing. Let's step back down in the... Well, wait, before we go down in the alley, I've got a couple here by Annie Laurie.

And there's a pair by Annie Laurie. The first was done in February of 1950 with Paul Gayton and the band, and that was Paul's voice you heard, along with Annie Laurie, and I'll Never Be Free. I think Annie was with Paul Gayton from around 47. By the time of the next record, which was April 1952, she was recording under her own name, and she was a variety of different labels, including the OK label. This was Lonesome and Blue under her own name from April of 1952. It's Annie Laurie here on Blues Before Sunrise. All right, let's step down into the alley now, and we'll kick things off with John Lee Hooker.

Love. That was the rockin' good way. 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You did a rockin' good way. I messed around and fell in love. You know she shot me right down, right off of my feet. Take me home with her. Put me in a house. She made me walk that walk. She made me talk that talk. Made me tell her that I love her. She told me that she loved me. I was crazy about the talk. And I shot her right down.

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Made me tell my dad I love her. And she loved that and talk. 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Oh, when I talk like that, I sent her out this war.

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Good night, Twenty Whippoorwill call. I got to be on my way. I be knocking on your door when the rooster crow for day. 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

Jersey. Well, I'm going down to the river, I'm gonna look down in the sea. Sail up, please, my baby, down overboard, my love.

All right, Bo Diddley, Surfer's Love Call from March of 1963. There was a Bo Diddley surf album. Turns out I think there were three or four sides that were actually by Bo Diddley, and they substituted some, white surf band or something for the rest of it. But that was the one that was actually him, Surfer's Love Call. Let's go to the top. John Lee Hooker with three, Send Me Your Pillow from 1962. This Is Hip from 1963. Then back to 1962, John Lee Hooker and the Lennon Sisters, and She Shot Me Down. Then we had Jesse Thomas, Texas Blues from August of 1949. Charlie Braddock and the Wee Wee Hours from October 1948. Paired by Boyd Gilmore, Just an Army Boy from 1952. Also, Rambling on My Mind from that same session, Boyd Gilmore. We listened to Ernest Lane on piano and vocal and What's Wrong, Baby from 1952. Then we had Bo Diddley. Bo Diddley's a Gunslinger from the year 1960. And Surfer's Love Call from March of 1963. Guess what? That's end of the trail this week for Blues Before Sunrise. We are here each and every week at this same time with 5 hours worth of vintage black, 78s, 45s, and LPs, CDs as well. We hope you'll make plans to join us next week at this same time. Till then, I'm going to leave you with Albatross, and I'm out of here.

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1: Coming up on The Arts Hour with me, Nikki Beatty, British-Argentinian actor Anya Taylor-Joy on playing a con artist in the new TV series Lucky. Supergirl, the Australian actor Millie Alcock talks about DC's latest summer movie. Cuban artist Tania Bruguera on her conceptual and political work. And American author Dave Eggers discusses his new novel about the art world, Contraposto.
2: I wrote about art for many years, and I was a designer and illustrator here and there. And so all these ideas were sort of percolating, and maybe 15, 20 years ago, I started thinking about these two characters that embody different approaches to a life in the arts.
1: Also on the show, South Korean singer-songwriter Peggy Gu talks about becoming a superstar DJ, and I'll be talking to the Portuguese musician Ana Lua Caiano about reimagining her country's musical heritage. All that and more still to come on The Arts Hour.
3: BBC News with Moira Alderson. The German Chancellor Friedrich Merz says an attack on one of Europe's largest pride events in Berlin late on Saturday was an attack on German society. Police are still searching for the driver of a vehicle that rammed into a crowd. Michael Steininger in Berlin is at the scene.
4: Workers are dismantling the main stage in front of the gate. The roads are being cleared of the debris left behind by hundreds of thousands of revelers celebrating Berlin's famous Pride Parade last night. That party came to an abrupt halt when a van drove into a crowd, killing one person and injuring 16. Now, there's a massive manhunt underway across the city. Police have named as a suspect a man called Abdul B, 21 years old. They think he is known for having connections to Islamist circles.
3: It's being reported widely in the US that President Trump has decided, for now at least, not to escalate the US military assault on Iran. The reports say Mr. Trump took the decision after officials expressed concern about falling stocks of Patriot defense missiles, as well as alienating Arab allies. Firefighters in Spain have resumed aerial operations to tackle major wildfires after calmer conditions overnight. More than 100,000 people north of Madrid have been evacuated or ordered to stay indoors. A fire in Avila province has partially merged with two burning in the Madrid region. Sergi Focada has the latest.
5: It's true that overnight, especially the fire that's closer to Madrid, didn't advance as much as in the previous hours, but still remains out of control. They're optimistic about one thing, and it's the weather. In theory, from midday, the wind should weaken a little bit, and that should make the tasks for all those officials and emergency services a bit easier. But still, Prime Minister Pedro Sanchez said yesterday that it would be a complex day, complex hours ahead, pretty much the situation still out of control.
3: Britain's new Prime Minister, Andy Burnham, has said he would publicly oppose Donald Trump if it meant defending the UK's national interest. In his first major interview since taking office, Mr. Burnham told the BBC that the president was really warm in their first call, but did not say that he trusted him. Laura Koonsberg, who conducted the interview, said Mr. Burnham's stance differed from that of the previous British Prime Minister.
6: A while ago, I asked Keir Starmer, do you trust Donald Trump? And he said yes straight away. So I just wonder if Andy Burnham is going to try and keep a bit more distance between his version of Downing Street and Keir Starmer's version of Downing Street, between him and the White House. Because, of course, Andy Burnham wants to be a popular politician here, and he knows that Donald Trump is not necessarily a popular figure here in the UK.
3: World News from the BBC. The Romanian Air Force has shot down another drone that entered its airspace without authorization. It's the third incident of its kind in consecutive days. Investigators say the first drone brought down on Friday was Russian. The country's president, Nikos Ordan, said investigations were continuing into the other two. He said it was intolerable that Russia continued to violate Romanian airspace. Israeli settlers have set fire to two mosques as well as cars and agricultural land in the occupied West Bank as tensions continue to intensify. Property has also been vandalised, while graffiti, including the word revenge, has been spray-painted by the settlers. The latest attacks come 2 days after a clash between settlers and Palestinians near the village of Tell left 4 Palestinians and 2 Israelis dead. Rescuers are searching for 23 missing people after a Vietnamese ship sank in the South China Sea. 39 people were rescued. Clitzia Sala has this report.
7: Chinese media have said a rescue ship first spotted a distress flare on Saturday evening. A cargo vessel with 62 people on board had run into trouble near a disputed reef in the South China Sea. Several Chinese and Vietnamese vessels, including a helicopter, were deployed to the scene. Rescue teams are racing to locate the 23 missing crew members. The Vietnamese authorities are yet to comment on the incident, which happened in the area around Fiery Cross Reef. It's part of the disputed Spratly Islands, over which China claims sovereignty.
3: The singer Katy Perry has said she's appalled by the White House using her song Firework in a video showing US military strikes on Iran. The video, posted on TikTok, showed bombs going off with the explosions timed to when Perry repeats the word boom. She said the song had been written as an anthem of hope, healing and inner strength, and that the White House's use was a violation of what the lyrics stood for. That's the latest. BBC News.
1: Hello and welcome to the Arts Hour from the BBC World Service. I'm Nikki Beatty, bringing you a star-studded lineup of guests and some cultural companionship with the best global arts and culture conversation from across the BBC and beyond. Coming up, British-Argentinian actor Anya Taylor-Joy on playing a con artist in the new TV series Lucky. Supergirl, the Australian actor Millie Alcock, on DC's latest big screen revival, and American author Dave Eggers discusses his new novel about the art world, Contrapposto. Also on the show, South Korean singer-songwriter Peggy Gu talks about becoming a superstar DJ. Cuban artist Tania Bruguera talks about her conceptual and political work, and that's not all. I'll be talking to the Portuguese musician Ana Lua Caiano later in the show. And joining me on this journey, we welcome back to the Arts Hour studio Katie Puckrick as this week's cultural critic. Before we go any further, Katie, do you have a cultural highlight that you would like to recommend to the world this week?
8: Yeah, Nikki. So I've recently joined a folk choir where the work is really listening. It's about listening, where to place your voice. The harmonies get really weird. And this is not folk music, but I've recently discovered this beautiful work by the young composer Christopher Churcher. These are pieces that he wrote while he was still a student between age 17 to 20, somewhere around there. And it's choral, shimmering, dissonant harmonies that resolve celestially. Really spooky. I like listening to things that you can't predict where they're going. Creamy, dreamy, poignant. And it's also interesting because he's writing from the perspective of LGBTQ plus longing, loss of being an outsider. So it sounds like it's church music, but it's actually secular music. And the album is called Moonrise.
1: Thank you, Katie. What a lovely, creamy, dreamy description. First up on the Arts Hour today, British-Argentinian actor Anya Taylor-Joy spent the early years of her life in Buenos Aires. She arrived in London with her family, age 6, not speaking any English. Young Anya didn't want to learn the language because she thought they might one day move back to Argentina. Now she's a global screen star. Though she's worked widely in film, it's a television role which is her most celebrated, playing chess impresario Beth Harmon in the huge hit Netflix series The Queen's Gambit. Her latest role sees her playing a confidence artist on the run, who's wanted by the FBI in the Apple TV crime thriller series Lucky. It's based on the book of the same name by Marissa Stapley. The show's all-star ensemble cast includes Annette Bening, Anjanou Ellis-Taylor, and Timothy Olyphant. Anya Taylor-Joy is the eponymous Lucky, and she takes us on a wild and preposterous ride of twists, turns, and thrills. She spoke to the BBC's Joe Wiley, but first, here's a little taste of the show.
9: How can someone so small caused so much trouble.
10: Whatever game you're playing here, Lucky, it's not going to go the way you think it will. I'm done running. From you, from anyone.
11: Why did you want to do it? Why did you want to do Lucky? What appealed about her to you?
12: The first thing that made me excited was Reese Witherspoon's company, Hello Sunshine, said, we have read this book and we want you to co-produce it with us, which is extraordinary. You know, I have a production company, Lady Killer, and this was my first opportunity to really do it. And I thought, okay, if I love the book and I feel like I have something to add here, this is such a good first opportunity. And I read the book and I was fascinated by the idea of somebody in a genre that we've all seen and we all love, which is, you know, cons, and it's sexy, and it's George Clooney, and it's a fantastic genre. But like, what is the reality of that? Like, what is it like when you can't stand still, when nobody knows your real name, when you're constantly having to lie in order to be able to get to the next day? And I was curious about that.
11: So what research did you do? Did you have to do any research?
12: Yeah, I read a couple of books on it. I find it so interesting that we all just call them con people, but it's confidence artists. That's what it is. And I think I was really interested in how willing people are to believe in what you tell them, and in the way that you convey that message, people just really do want to believe you at your word.
11: Where do you think that comes from? That is a fascinating thing.
12: I think people, I mean, this is getting very deep, but I think people don't want to admit that they don't know, and they want to have a sense of structure. And I think the reality is that most of us have to be honest with the fact that there are many things that we will never have answers to. And so when somebody shows up and they're assured, then you don't really have to deal in that murky darkness that I think is the reality of life.
11: I guess that goes for the, like, the great leaders, doesn't it? Evangelical leaders, and when people just are there, they just believe, they want to believe, they just want to be told, and
12: people want
11: and
12: structure.
11: Not think. Yeah, absolutely. And did you speak to anyone, anybody who's been in that world at all? Well, the books were enough.
12: The books were enough, and I think because I produced it, I was so a part of every single conversation of creating this world, and that meant that I felt like I had a real understanding of not only Lucky, but also exactly how to slot myself into this thing that we had meticulously put together. So it was such a fabulous way of doing research for this, because I knew what it was going to sound like, I knew what it was going to look like, I knew what I was going to wear. So helpful.
11: Okay, so you're very much in control.
12: Very involved. I am detail orientated, and I'm also really passionate and excited and obsessive about the thing that I care about, which is this art form, you know. And I feel so grateful to have worked with wonderful people who were empowering and who cared and taught me a lot along the way. And what a great first experience.
11: Okay, and physically, you just said you kind of ran so much, but did it take its toll? What were the physical challenges for you?
12: I think I've done a lot of projects where I'm supposed to be the best in the world at whatever physical activity I'm doing. And that's been so much fun because it scratches the perfectionist side of my brain. But for Lucky, she's not a superhero. And the point, and something that I was really interested in, is I wanted there to be a form of audience wish fulfillment where you place yourself in her shoes and you think, gosh, I hope I'd be able to think of something like that. Or I hope that I would be that, you know, quick-witted, essentially.
1: Anya Taylor-Joy discussing her Apple TV series, Lucky. Well, Katie, I found the first two episodes that had dropped by the time we recorded this show a bit ridiculous. I actually wished that it had been a wink at the audience sort of comedy instead of asking me to take it seriously. She, though, Anya Taylor-Joy, is fully committed to the role. She does a valiant job, as do the other actors. But you are this week's cultural critic. So what did you think?
13: Well, I thought this was about confidence artists and tricksiness and people pulling a fast one, but really it was just a glorified damsel in distress drama where she's being chased and beaten up and hoodwinked and given all sorts of frights. And it made me anxious to watch. I wasn't really enjoying it.
1: So what is the appeal, assuming it had have been about a con artist?
13: It might be later on.
1: Yes, exactly. It might develop into that a bit more. But what is the appeal of the con artist?
13: Well, the idea of a trickster is such an archetype across all cultures. You love that idea of somebody who is powerful not because they're big, strong, rich, but because they're wily. They have some skills. They have street smarts. So in a way, they're admirable antiheroes. But also it's interesting to follow their stories because as a viewer, you put yourself in the position of the person who was tricked and you size yourself up against them and you think, would I have fallen for that?
9: Yes.
13: So I think it's one of those things where you watch these shows and you think, I'm better than they are. I am superior.
9: And do you have a favorite con artist on screen or in literature?
13: I loved the Steven Spielberg film from about, I don't know, 25 years ago, Catch Me If You Can.
9: Oh, brilliant, with Leonardo DiCaprio.
13: Yeah, and Tom Hanks. And that was great. And that was based on a real-life con artist, Frank Abagnale Jr. And if anybody's seen that film, you'll remember the character. It's this like teenage boy who just sweet-talks his way into being an airline pilot, being a surgeon, and along the way he's passing bad checks and doing all sorts of backstreet scooches.
9: And all the time being so utterly charming. Thank you, Petey Puckrick. You're listening to The Arts Hour from the BBC World Service. The American writer Dave Eggers began his career in journalism. His breakthrough book, published 26 years ago, was called A Heartbreaking Work of Staggering Genius. The title was supposed to be ironic. However, the critics agreed. He's had huge success since, with novels including A Hologram for the King and The Circle, both adapted into films. Before writing, Dave Eggers wanted to be an artist, and it was this interest that's inspired his latest novel, Contrapposto, an Italian word which means counterpoint and refers to the standing position of the human body with weight leaning on one leg. Michelangelo's sculpture of David is a perfect example. In this book, we follow the journey of Cricket, a shy but romantic boy growing up in small-town America who falls in love with art, and Olympia, a spirited older girl who encourages his ambitions. When Dave Eggers spoke to the BBC Samira Ahmed, she asked him how long this story had been gestating.
2: Been thinking about it 20-odd years or maybe longer. I mean, ever since I was briefly in art school myself in the early 90s. And so having fled, I always thought about some of the things I learned and didn't learn in art school. And then I wrote about art for many years, and I was a designer and illustrator here and there. And so all these ideas were sort of percolating, and maybe 15, 20 years ago, I started thinking about these two characters that embodied different approaches to a life in the arts.
14: So you say that you had studied at art school, and there are moments in this novel which rang so true. I thought, did these things happen to you? So he gets an internship in a really pretentious Chicago art gallery where nobody comes to the exhibition at all. Did that happen?
2: Well, I covered art for many years, mostly in San Francisco, a little bit in Chicago, and I was never in any gallery ever when there was another human in that building. And so there were some, and there still remain, and anywhere in any city, there's so many of these beautiful spaces with great artwork on the walls, and nobody's there. And I think that there's a little bit of a failure to present a welcoming atmosphere to the public. And so I always think it's tragic when you have everything, you have these great young artists or aspiring artists or any late career, whatever, but you don't have a welcoming sort of message. These places can be so off-putting and sterile and snobby. And of all the popular art forms, I think visual art is the most distancing and the most aloof. And I think it's so sad because it should be the most accessible art form, because you don't even have to read. You can just walk in and take in a picture. So why these galleries have created such a snooty atmosphere, I think, is really a disservice to the great work that they often show.
14: Yeah. One of the loveliest things about this novel is that sense of the relationship between an older teacher imparting their wisdom to the young Cricket, and as Cricket grows older, he in a sense wants to do the same. And it's interesting how long you have been a champion for young people, and particularly around reading and writing and creativity, and setting up centres in places like Brooklyn and San Francisco. And I should say, this was a long time before the current moral panic and the backlash against social media and tech. You must have some evidence of the impact of those places, because it's definitely been open for it nearly 20 years now?
2: 24 years. We opened in 2002 in San Francisco. Now there's 74 centers around the world. And so the idea is applicable anywhere. One just opened in Toowoomba, Australia, that I'll see later on this year.
14: I mean, have there been published writers who've come? Not that that's the primary goal, but are there writers who've
2: For
14: come through
2: sure.
14: That?
2: The most recent was Javier Zamora, who wrote a beautiful book called Solito about coming up to the U.S. as an unaccompanied minor. He was one of our students and then a tutor and then went on, got his master's and PhD and everything else. I mean, Sally Wen Mao is an award-winning poet. Shanaka Hodge, she had a whole Marvel series. She started as a 16-year-old with us. Not that they needed us. These were all gifted kids that just, we were part of their journey. But mostly we're just trying to make these kids feel heard, feel that their words have power. And right now, on an existential level, making sure that they don't cede their voice to ChatGPT. They have to learn how to write in their own voice, know that it means something to use their own language, and that any time they let a machine speak for them, they've become voiceless.
9: Dave Eggers, and the novel is Contrapposto. Our cultural critic on today's Arts Hour is the mighty Katie Puckrick. How did you respond to his words, Katie, just then about losing your voice if you rely on large language model forms of AI to write?
8: The way to discover what your voice actually is through writing. Formulating concepts, devising rhythms, delighting in making connections between things that don't seem that they have anything in common with each other. And when you just outsource your thinking to a machine, you're atrophying your brain. And the thing about AI is that it's lowest common denominator of whatever it's been fed. And a lot of times it's just been fed junk food work. So it's so banal. I write about perfumes.
9: Yes.
8: And so in the course of doing that, I look at a lot of brand publicity and the brand statements and their blurbs. And so many of them are so obviously just churned out by AI. It's the same idea over and over again. In fact, my job is to punch up that copy. So I 100% agree with Dave that if you don't use it, you'll lose it.
9: And in what ways, if at all, do you find that visual arts is closed off and exclusive?
8: I don't know if the visual arts is closed off and exclusive. I guess you could make a case that perhaps the way it's presented, if you wander into a gallery

0: If you wander into a gallery, an empty gallery in the middle of the afternoon, and it might seem a little daunting because you're the only person in there, and maybe there's a plummy-voiced lady on the door asking you to sign in a book. But when you think about some of the world-class museums like that are here in London, for instance, they're jammed. You can't get up close to the painting, whether it's the National Gallery or the Tate Modern.
1: Katie, thank you so much. You're listening to The Arts Hour from the BBC World Service. Born in South Korea, Peggy Gou has become a world-respected DJ. In 2019, she was in Forbes magazine's 30 Under 30 list of the most influential people from Asia. A singer too, she's just dropped a new track with Ira Starr, one of Nigeria's biggest music artists. It's called Woman.
2: Look up to them, put your hands on your body. We all came to dance, not afraid of this body. Pick up your dream.
1: Having studied fashion design in London, Peggy Gou didn't take the obvious route to DJ stardom. She told the BBC's Nick Grimshaw that it was in the German capital, Berlin, that her career and word of mouth fame took off.
3: I used to work at the record store when I moved to Berlin. I moved to Berlin to understand the music, electronic music, dance music a bit better. And I really feel like Berlin made me understand what techno music really is, because I was more always like house music girl. But now Berlin kind of upgraded my taste, I always say like that. London is where I started DJing when I was in university. I started having resident DJ in the clubs here. But I remember making so many mistakes back in that day, playing wrong track, clear the floor. I was playing for two people, one person. And if I think about it, all those experiences kind of helped me learn faster as a DJ and producer too.
4: What was it that made you want to do it in the first place? What was that the call to DJing and to the dance floor for you?
3: I always was a kid that who always showed the new music to my friend. Hey, do you know this song? Do you want to listen to this song? But I actually coincidentally got the first job as a DJ because I was in London College of Fashion, and they always do this Korean party in every university, and then they had someone, a DJ, booked, but he got canceled because his flight was canceled or something. And I was like, hi guys, I know how to DJ if you want to give me a shot. And I started DJing, and I kind of smashed it that night. And I started to play a little bit more, and then, yeah, I really got into it.
4: And that was it. Come
3: yeah,
4: on.
3: And I was going out every night.
4: Yes.
3: In London and Berlin. Uh-huh. Like to see that DJ, to see that DJ. And then I was dancing, but I was staring at the DJ to learn how they mixed it and the transition and the journey. I was that weirdo in the club. I was always that one weirdo.
4: You're a student. Yeah. A student.
3: Basically.
4: Better, yeah, you're a student of it. That weirdo.
3: But the DJ must be thinking like, what is she?
4: Why
3: is she okay?
4: Staring at me? How does it begin for you? How does a song begin for you when you go into that creative music making process? Where, what's day one like for you?
3: It's really hard to explain that, but a lot of people do ask me, what is your creative process? It's one of those things that I always have to start with some kind of inspiration. Mm-hmm. I like to listen to a lot of records before I make music, and then the inspiration has to be there, and I start from there, and then I think about the lyrics, and then I put, well, my signature sound, bass line, and then when the song is done, I try to write the lyrics. Depends, like, on the inspiration. Yeah. It always changes.
4: Uh-huh. And do you play stuff out to people? Like,
3: yeah.
4: Will you test it on friends or test it in the club?
3: 100%. I always give it to my friend who has no idea anything about music. I was like, how does this sound to you? And she was like, I like it. I was like, okay, it worked. It works. And then I give it to one of my favorite producers, friend. And then I have a few mentors that I would send it to. Uh-huh. So, yeah.
4: And I want to talk to you about what effect the dance floor has had on you and what it does have on you. I always like hearing from DJs where they enjoy to go and party and go to dance. Is there a place where you think is doing it better than anywhere else right now in the world?
3: That's a great question, because I don't believe in DJ who doesn't like to dance. It's like when someone says, don't trust skinny chef. Kind of same thing, though, isn't it?
4: Right. Right.
3: No?
4: Yeah.
3: It's like, I don't
4: trust
3: believe
4: a DJ that doesn't like to dance.
3: Yeah, yeah. It's so true. Like, I used to go out. That was like, the club was my church. Uh-huh. And if I get a chance to be able to see someone else's performance, whether it's a DJ or artist, I always go. The most recent one I went to was Bad Bunny. I went there not only because I'm a fan of him,

0: but I wanted to get inspiration. And that was in Madrid.
1: Do we have more music coming after Woman?
0: Is there a record? Yeah, you're working. Something. But probably not this summer. I like to give a time in between so that track can breathe. But I am working on something else.
1: Okay, exciting.
2: Peggy Goo, Katie Puckrick, do you agree that you should never trust a DJ who doesn't dance?
3: Yeah, I do agree. I mean, it depends on what kind of music they're playing. But if they're a dance DJ, you would hope the original inspiration came from their own personal tail feathers that they would shake upon occasion.
2: Do you think being a DJ is in any way as respected as being a musician who's mastered an instrument or two?
3: I think that being a DJ is absolutely as respected as being a musician and a composer, but it shouldn't be because it is just playing records. It's just pushing go.
2: But no, but isn't it about, you know, weaving one beat and dropping another one and then going into another track? I mean, all that singing.
3: It is that. And Peggy Goo is a composer herself.
2: Yeah.
3: She's a producer and a composer. So she covers the waterfront. But I've DJed over the years on occasion, and it's one of those things where you feel like you're an absolute genius for no reason. You know, you're just like, put on the record, put on the CD, press play, and then people are losing their minds, their eyes rolling back in their head on the dance floor. And you think, yes, I did that for you. You're welcome. And it's really, there's not that much more to it.
2: No, you're a vibe architect, though, aren't you?
3: Oh, yeah, vibe architect. That's what it is.
2: Okay. Katie, thank you. That's it for part one of the show. But don't go away. Still to come, the star of Supergirl, Millie Alcock, and I'll be talking to Portuguese musician Ana Lua Caiano. The Arts Hour's back after this.
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0: Still to come on The Arts Hour with me, Nikki Badey, my conversation with the Portuguese musician Ana Lua Caiano about reimagining her country's musical heritage. Supergirl herself, the Australian actor Millie Alcock, talks about DC's latest summer movie, and Cuban artist Tania Bruguera on her conceptual and political work. All that and more still to come on The Arts Hour.
1: BBC News with Chris Aldridge. The German Chancellor Friedrich Merz says an attack on one of Europe's largest pride events in Berlin late on Saturday was an attack on German society. Police are still searching for the driver of a vehicle that rammed into a crowd, killing a woman and injuring 16 people. Devastating forest fires are continuing to spread near the French city of Bordeaux. Nearly a quarter of a million people in the region have now been ordered to evacuate. US reports say that President Trump has decided not to escalate the US military assault on Iran, at least for now. Mr. Trump took the decision after officials expressed concern about falling stocks of Patriot defense missiles, as well as alienating Arab allies. Israeli settlers have set fire to two mosques, cars and agricultural land in the occupied West Bank. 2 days ago, a clash between settlers and Palestinians near the village of Tel left 4 Palestinians and 2 Israelis dead. The Romanian Air Force has shot down another drone that entered its airspace without authorization. It's the third incident of its kind on consecutive days. Investigators say the first drone, brought down on Friday, was Russian. A typhoon has made landfall in southern China, bringing winds of up to 160 kilometres an hour. 18 people were injured in Hong Kong during Typhoon Noel. The number of confirmed Ebola cases in the Democratic Republic of Congo has now passed 3,000, with over 1,300 deaths. On Saturday, health workers at a treatment centre in eastern Ituri province went on strike over 2 months of unpaid bonuses. The African Development Bank says an impending super El Niño could cost affected African economies up to $20 billion and trigger mass migration. El Niño is a natural warming of the Pacific Ocean, which can disrupt weather patterns worldwide. BBC News.
0: Welcome back to The Arts Hour from the BBC World Service with me, Nikki Badey. And if you've only just joined us, in the first half of the show, we heard from British-Argentinian actor Anya Taylor-Joy about her latest role in the TV series Lucky, American writer Dave Eggers on his early aspirations as an artist, and South Korean DJ Peggy Gou on taking to the decks for the first time. Coming up, I'll be chatting to the Portuguese musician breaking new ground with old forms, Ana Lua Caiano, and we'll hear from Cuban artist Tania Bruguera. But first, the character of Supergirl was invented by DC Comics in 1959 as a female cousin to Superman. This year, the Australian actress Millie Alcock fully becomes the superheroine in the DC Universe's latest attempt at a summer blockbuster after first appearing as Kara at the end of the 2025 film Superman. Our heroine, Supergirl, was born Kara Zor-El to parents who lived on the planet Krypton before its destruction. They sent her to Earth, but as a young adult, we find her adrift and in self-destruct mode. When her beloved dog Crypto is shot by a space pirate with a poison dart, a predicament I'm sure we can all relate to, she refocuses and seeks revenge. The film's planet hopping was recreated in Watford, a town close to London, England. Less interstellar, more suburban, and home to Warner Brothers Studios in the UK. When Millie Alcock spoke to the BBC's Greg James, he asked her what it was like stepping out on set for the first day of filming.
2: Day one was incredibly cold in the absolutely infamous Watford.
3: Oh, it's supposed to be magical. Tell me it's magical. Tell me that you flew on day one.
2: I was outside. It was magical. We had fake snow. It was a scene that is in the trailer with the lovely David Corin Sweat, where I land on Earth. And I was speaking in Kryptonian, and I was so excited but also terrified. The first day on any job, I think, is very overwhelming. I don't think that they should record anything for the first week that you do on set,
3: true,
2: because you're still kind of getting your feet. But it was really lovely to have David there. And he was very gracious and gave some advice about potential bruising, which happens, but you get really proud.
3: Yeah, of course.
2: Yeah, you're like...
3: You're supposed to get beaten up in these films.
2: Yeah.
3: You're Superman or Supergirl.
2: Exactly.
3: That's the whole thing.
2: Mm-hmm.
4: Hey, I was just touching base to see when you think you might be coming back. You know, I'm just worried that you're not going to find your stride here if you keep going off-world all the time, Kara. I'm worried you're not going to find your people.
5: Yeah, well, that's the thing, Clark. I have no people. Home is wherever you are, buddy.
3: Music plays a huge role in this film, and you're clearly a big music fan.
2: Mm-hmm.
3: How close to Kara is your music taste, do you think?
2: So I would say that my taste in music is quite similar to Kara's.
3: Mm-hmm. I mean, she's quite a messy character. When we first join her in the film, she is kind of all over the place. She's getting drunk. She's having a nice time.
2: Mm-hmm.
3: So she's quite...
2: She's fun.
3: She's fun. She's loose.
2: Yeah.
3: Having a nice life.
2: Mm-hmm.
3: And the film itself has got some great throwbacks in there as well.
2: Yes.
3: Sort of iconic tracks, sort of 80s inspired, a lot of 90s and things. I was thinking Fontaine's DC.
2: I was thinking Fontaine. I made a playlist for Spotify, with Spotify.
3: Okay.
2: That people can go listen to very, very soon. And I did put Favourite by Fontaines in there.
3: Interesting.
2: And Big Almost Made the Cut by Fontaines.
3: Okay.
2: Yeah.
3: This is good.
2: Yeah.
3: And we were thinking maybe sort of Wet Leg, Wolf Alice.
2: Yes.
3: That sort
2: There's
3: of...
2: a wet... Yes, Wet Leg is in there.
3: But Kara is sort of good messy.
2: She's and great then, messy.
3: And what did you bring to her? What's the bit of Millie that's in Kara?
2: She is... basically me, but I just can't fly. And that was kind of the most fascinating thing about doing this job in this really beautiful meta way that life loves to present you with these full circle moments that hit you by pure surprise. Life's a trip. So
3: what a lovely thing.
2: Yeah, it was really, really lovely.
0: Millie Alcock talking about Supergirl. Today's cultural critic is Katie Puckrick. Is Supergirl and the DC universe your kryptonite?
6: Yeah, it is my kryptonite. Anything that is just churning out Sausage Factory, formulaic comic book stories over and over again, I just find it tedious. Mm. And I never would have gone to see this film had you not asked me to go have a little peek at it. And I loved it.
0: You did?
6: Yeah.
0: Okay. So what is it about, first of all, in a more general sense, what is it about the comic book universes, Marvel or DC, that still interests vast swathes of the world's population?
6: Well, the stories are classic. There's always a hero. There's a good guy and a bad guy, good over evil, special effects, those classic mythological tropes. And also for the studios, it's just a no-brainer. You don't have to think very hard. You just have to throw a lot of money at it. So those stories are classic.
0: What did you love about the film? Because, I mean, there's been a decline in box office dominance for Marvel and DC Universe fair at movie theaters. Supergirl has tanked at the box office.
6: I found Millie Alcock's performance so fresh, authentic, kind of slacker girl in her little space pod, just kind of jetting around the universe, pub crawling from planet to planet. No love interest. So refreshing.
0: Ah.
6: Nothing to do with trying to get the attention of a man. And she's just totally happy. I found her really aspirational.
0: Excellent.
6: And also, the other thing is, she wasn't, for a superhero, she wasn't all about like, oh, I'm going to save you all, like, relax. Like, she didn't have that Superman energy of goody two-shoes. Her little flying flat that she lives in is like a cross between a teenage girl's bedroom and some kind of music festival that's gone on way too long. But she is quite motivated by saving her pet dog.
0: Well, Katie, I think they ought to use one of those many lines of yours on their poster. Thank you, Katie Puckrick. You're listening to The Arts Hour from the BBC World Service with me, Nikki Beatty. The Portuguese singer, multi-instrumentalist, producer and composer Ana Lua Caiano has just joined us in the studio. Welcome, Ana Lua.
7: Thank you.
0: Your second album is coming out later this year and it expands the musical language that you've been shaping, where Portuguese folk tradition collides with electronica, rhythmic experimentation and powerful vocals. Temos só seis anos para brincar e outros tão poucos na escola e tantos mais a trabalhar sem conteúdo direção. So your forthcoming album, will you tell me what the title is?
7: The title is I'm going to say firstly in Portuguese.
0: Yes.
7: Devagar que a vida é curta. That means slowly as life is short. And it's a saying that my grandparents used to say. And when I was a kid, I didn't understand what it meant.
0: So is the whole album asking us to consider what we might find if we allow ourselves to slow down?
7: Yeah, it's a little bit, because it's an album about death. It's a very dark album in a sense. But yeah, it invites us to slow down a little bit.
0: And you tackle the topics of death, war, other issues that trouble you. Is your work deliberately political?
7: Yeah, I don't think it's deliberately political, but I think it's very inspired by the things that I watch in the daily life. And some of the songwriters that I really appreciate in Portugal were from the dictatorship period, where they spoke about how bad was the dictatorship, but they couldn't say that. So I heard to a lot of political songwriters, and I think that inspired me in a way. And I speak about the habitational crisis, about immigration problems, about war, and about everything that I see.
0: So the lead single is Uma Vida a Menos, mm-hmm. which I think means a lesser life, does it?
7: Yeah.
0: How does it translate?
7: A lifetime less.
0: A lifetime less. Yeah. But the theme seems to be work and workers' yeah. rights. Tell me a bit about that.
7: So this music speaks about how sometimes work is in the center of life and people don't have time to rest. In Portugal, we have a very low salary and people work a lot. Sometimes they have two jobs in order to pay the bills. So the name of the single, it's a little bit sarcastic. It's like, we are working and we are losing life. Mais outra semana e outra sempre a mesma coisa. Duas horas de autocarro, oito horas de trabalho.
0: The video is shot by... Is it somebody from your family?
7: Yeah.
0: Tell us who it is.
7: It's my sister, Joana Cayano.
0: So on this particular video, there is an office, because it's workers mm-hmm. repeating the same things every day, completely filled with soil. So they are literally buried.
7: Yeah.
0: And there is a phrase that there are more men buried in work than in graves.
7: And the music video showcases strange types of work, like taking out the keys of the computer with some chopsticks. And there's people that might not know what they are doing. They don't know what's the aim. So it's a little bit purposeless.
0: Yes. But the track has beat drops. It has piano.
7: Yeah.
0: At one point you walk in playing what looks like bagpipes to me.
7: Yeah.
0: There's percussion. You're a one-woman band, aren't
7: yeah.
0: you? So are there any unusual instruments on this album?
7: In this album, I try to balance this idea of a lot of rhythm and a lot of confusion with a little bit of silence.
0: Yeah.
7: I recorded sounds from a wool factory in Portugal.
0: Oh, so like field recording.
7: Yeah, yes. And there's a lot of music that have those sounds of ta-ta-ta-ta that are recorded in factories. I have also two rocks that the group of women that play a square drum. They played like castanholas. I don't know how to say, but it's the instrument.
0: Castanets?
7: Castanets, yeah, probably. But they play that with the rocks from the river where their village is from. So they gave to me the rocks, and I also use that in the concert as well. So I tried to bring a little bit of those objects, strange objects, to the
0: Is it
7: to
0: too the lofty, then, for me to describe you as an ethnomusicologist?
7: Yeah, you could describe me as that.
0: That's what you're doing in so many ways, isn't it? When I was making a little video to say that you were the guest on the Arts Hour today, and I was explaining that if you think of a female voice from Portugal and all you bring up is fado, then this is going to expand your musical touch points, yeah. isn't it? How do the Portuguese view what you do? How would they describe you?
7: I think it's very interesting because I have an audience that is a young audience that might be connected more to the dancing part of the music. And I have an audience that is more elderly, people
0: yes.
7: that know the traditional songs. And it's very interesting after the concerts when they speak to me and they said, this rhythm remind me of a song that my mother used to sing. And for me, it's so beautiful that people, that sometimes I'm afraid they would be scared with the synthesizer, but no, they are very excited and they recognize something.
0: There is a track called Deixa-me Morto Morrer. Mm-hmm. Am I pronouncing that? Am I butchering that pronunciation?
7: It's in Portuguese, it's very hard to pronounce Portuguese, but it's almost perfect.
0: No, you
7: Deixa-me Morto Morrer. We eat the vowels, so it's very hard.
0: You eat the vowels. Yeah, I love that. Maybe that's what we need to learn to do. This is a track from your last album.
7: Mm-hmm. Yeah.
0: Will you tell us a little bit about it?
7: So this song, it was initially about a death of a person and the way someone deals with the death. And as the music continues, it's like, okay, let the dead man die and continue. Let's continue life. But then there's other interpretations, and someone thinks, this is about Salazar, for example, that was the dictator. And I really love to think that the music can change its meaning because of the environment, because now in Portugal, the far right started to grow a lot. So I think this music got another meaning because of that.
0: So just thinking about all these performances that you've got coming up across Europe this summer. So you're going to be at the WOMAD Festival in the UK this weekend, Galicia and Rioja in Spain in August, Sardinia, Florence in Italy. I'm interested to know how you've learned to transmit emotion and stories via your body and your face and your voice rather than the words, which many people won't understand. How do you work on that?
7: I think that even in Portugal, when I'm performing, I feel that in each song I'm kind of an actress. So I try to really feel what I'm saying, and I hope that people can relate and
0: I think they can
7: feel that. Ouve o sol que pede atrás de ti,
0: que eu vá para onde ele vai, não fica aqui. What is the story behind your plaits or your braids? They are long ponytails on either side, so pigtails, but they're right down to below your ribs, and then you've got little bands all the way up to give them segments. Is that very Portuguese?
7: No, it's just started with a music video. Firstly, my hair grew a lot since the first music video where I used this. And then in this last Uma Vida Menos, we made a huge braids that go. There's a shot in the music video with the cows and everything, and the braids go all over the cows.
0: The
7: and sometimes the cows pull the braids. But the idea, and I want to continue to explore what these braids could mean. And in the next music videos, we're going to explore like the different uses of this braid. So it's a character as well.
0: It's a character, exactly. They are characters that are adding to you. Ana Lua Caiano, muito obrigada.
7: Muito obrigada.
0: You're listening to The Arts Hour from the BBC World Service with me, Nikki Beatty. Tania Bruguera is an artist from Cuba who's exhibited and in some cases performed her work across the globe. Her work is conceptual as well as political, often harnessing the public to take part. One example is her landmark piece, Tatlin's Whisper No. 6, which she staged in Havana. She invited people to come up to a microphone and say whatever they liked for 1 minute, after which actors in military uniforms escort them off the stage. The Cuban president at the time, Raul Castro, was seeking to improve relations with US President Barack Obama, and the government did not respond favorably to Tania's piece. With a new solo exhibition of her work opening in the UK, Tania Bruguera spoke candidly to the BBC's John Wilson about her memories of the controversial artwork from nearly two decades ago.
8: How did people seize that opportunity? What did they say?
9: It was insane. It was really... I had a friend, she doesn't understand Spanish, she said, I don't know what they talk about, the air is so thick, you can feel the fear. And it was fascinating using art to give people freedom.
8: I think it was 5 years later, 2014, you tried to restage that piece.
9: I restaged it.
8: And then you were arrested and detained for several days. What happened?
9: Yeah, because one non-negotiable area is in Cuba, you never mix art with activism. You never invite dissidents to an artwork, which is what I did in 2009. A lot of dissidents came and spoke. But as an artist, you have to say, I have one time to do this, I'll do it properly. And if I don't exhibit anymore, doesn't matter. you know, the work has been done properly. Then when Obama and Raul decided to have an approachment and opening the relationship, diplomatic relationship, you know, I wanted to test it. My work is also testing politics. You know, you say something as politician, I'm going to believe you and I'm going to do it. And then it will test how real your statement was. And rightly so. Immediately they detained me. They detained 87 more people. People who didn't even know the work was happening because they were dissidents who had no idea who I was.
8: What, they were arrested in relation to your piece? 87 people were arrested, but even though they had nothing to do with it?
9: Yeah, because in Cuba they have a list of dissidents, and every time there is a national holiday or an important person is traveling to Cuba or there is some rumor that some protest is going to happen, they preventively detain people.
8: Right. But you say this was happening at a time of those bilateral talks when Obama and Raul Castro were talking about trade agreements, political rapprochement, and you were testing whether that would work with art. Now, you found out the hard way that that wasn't going to be so easy.
9: Mm-hmm.
8: You did leave Cuba eventually, and did you feel you were forced out? Did you want to leave?
9: No.
8: You would have stayed in Cuba if you could have done.
9: Yes, absolutely. I was forced. I was blackmailed. And to be honest, the reason I decide to leave is because they tried so much to convince me to leave that I knew I had that as a bargaining chip. So I say, I leave only if you liberate these artists. And I gave them a list of, like, I don't know, 20 people or something who are in prison. And that was basically it.
8: And they were all artists, 20 people? They were...
9: No, there were some journalists, and also there were underage kids who were in prison.
8: Why did Cuba want you to leave the country? Why was it? Would it not have been simpler just to have locked you up, to have put you in prison?
9: In one of the interrogation sessions, they told me I would not be put in prison because I was not going to become the Cuban Ai Weiwei. So what they did is they put me in home detention where I was for 9 months not able to leave my house, not even to buy food, to go to the doctor, to nothing. So I was for 9 months in my house.
8: Wow.
9: Like, literally, I could not even go to somebody else's in the building home.
8: So you are now living and working in the United States in this state of forced exile. How has the current political climate in America, in the US, affected your work, do you think?
9: Very much. It's very funny. The other day I was in a conversation in New York, and the person who was moderating presented me as somebody who come from the future to our present in the United States. And what he meant by that is I already been gone through a lot of things that aren't happening now in the United States. Like, you start feeling things I felt 30 years ago in Cuba, like people afraid of talking, people in their job being very careful about what they say. The government took money from the National Endowment for Humanities. This is the government responsibility for research and ideas. So I think all of that is pressure. Yes, it's not as evident as being detained from your home and being put in prison, but this is also censorship and it's also pressure.
0: Artist Tania Bruguera. Katie Puckrick is still with me in the studio as today's cultural critic. Are you drawn to experience Tania's exhibition after hearing that?
10: Oh, absolutely. I mean, what a brave woman anyway, in terms of standing her ground and the fact that she threw her political and artistic power behind getting those other prisoners released.
0: How do you feel about public performance art being used as political statement?
10: Well, all art is a political statement. Art is made in the context of the society that the artist lives in. And to claim that art is not political is from a position of privilege, because it's something that even I'm thinking about bossa nova that existed in Brazil in the 60s. And by the end of the 60s, bossa nova segued into tropicália, which was kind of a psychedelic version of the same thing. And that was more working class, more overtly protest music. You know, we listen to it and think, oh, this is lovely martinis at sundown kind of thing on your yacht. But it was political protest against the right-wing government at the time. And even the fact that the harmonies were quite dissonant and there were sort of ambiguous resolutions within the music, a lot of the artists had to, whether it was Jobim or whether it was Caetano Veloso, Gal Costa, they were harassed and hassled and sometimes had to self-exile.
0: Do I sense a new album of Brazilian deep cuts coming from you, Katie Puckrick?
10: Well, that's a good idea.
0: Yes.
10: That's a good idea.
0: Thank you, Katie. We end today's Arts Hour with music from Algeria. Imarhan are a Tuareg band who combine North African desert blues with electric rock. Imarhan translates as the ones I care about, and they've just released their fourth album, Esam, meaning lightning. They're touring Europe in September and on their travels performed for the BBC's Catherine Tickell. Here, via an interpreter, their lead singer introduces the band and the track they played.
11: Je suis Saddam Ibrahim.
12: My name is Saddam Ibrahim, leader of the group Imarhan. I'm here in the studio today with Haiballah, Abkaldar, Tar and Hisham. We founded the group Itamarra Set in 2006. As a band, we do our best to preserve Tuareg culture, our language and our traditions. For example, we only sing in Tamashek. This helps us nurture and protect our identity. It is a way to preserve the Tuareg's vocabulary and the poems which otherwise would slowly disappear, especially given that Tamashek isn't taught in schools. Keeping our language alive is the most important thing we can do. Since the beginning of the war in Mali, many refugees have come to live in Tamanra Set. There isn't a single Tuareg house which doesn't have at least one or two refugee families living there. So, of course, we've felt the suffering of other people, and we can't turn a blind eye. Especially in the media today, it seems like no one's talking about what's happening in the region. There are lots of problems in the world, and barely anyone is interested in the desert and the people there. So we're trying to speak out. It's very important. Dunya Toshao is a song about how life has changed. I feel like life moves very fast nowadays. The song explores the differences between the lives of nomadic people who call the desert their home and the lives of those who live in cities. It's two different worlds.

0: Imad Khan performing live. That's it for this week's Arts Hour. Thank you for your ears, and thank you to both my guests, Ana Lua Cayano and Katie Puckrick. For now, from me, Nikki Beatty, studio manager Sarah Hockley and Charles Aspen, and producers Nikki Paxman and Kieran Birmingham, see you next week.
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0: Welcome to the newsroom. I'm Charlotte Gallagher. Coming up, we're in Germany after a car is driven into a Berlin Pride event, killing one person.
1: It's a terrible situation, very difficult for me. I'm shocked.
0: In France, another 55,000 people are told to flee their homes as wildfires continue to rage.
2: The fire is 500 metres away and the flames are leaping 500 metres. I don't think we'll put it out. It's going to spread.
0: We hear from the new British Prime Minister, Andy Burnham. He tells us about his first phone call with President Trump. Also,
3: wake me up before you go, go.
0: The 1980s pop stars Wham took communist China by storm. All that to come in the next 30 minutes.
4: BBC News with Moira Alderson. Police in Germany are continuing to search for a man believed to have carried out an attack on one of Europe's largest pride events in Berlin. One woman was killed and 16 people were injured when a van drove into a crowd near the Brandenburg Gate. The German Chancellor condemned it as a heinous act. Jo Inwood reports.
5: The car allegedly used in the attack was found in a nearby park, its front crumpled against a tree. Minutes earlier, it had been used as a deadly weapon against Germany's LGBTQ community, who had been holding a huge pride event. It's reported that some of the victims were also stabbed. Police have named the suspect as Abdul B and said he was believed to have links to Islamist circles in Berlin. Germany's Chancellor, Friedrich Merz, said it was an attack on the whole of society.
4: Devastating forest fires are continuing to spread near the French city of Bordeaux. Nearly a quarter of a million people in the region have now been ordered to evacuate. The city's exhibition centre was turned into a huge emergency shelter overnight. Meanwhile, in Spain, firefighters there have resumed aerial operations to tackle major wildfires after calmer conditions overnight. More than 100,000 people have been evacuated or ordered to stay indoors, mainly around Madrid and Avila. Thousands more are affected by a blaze in Castellón. The Prime Minister, Pedro Sánchez, warned people to be aware of misinformation. From Spain, here's Sergi Forcada.
6: This is a message that he always insists on, urging people to rely on mass media that people can trust. Because obviously, in a situation like this, there's lots of misinformation. He was mentioning, for example, people talking about potential causes of the incident, whether it would be related to climate changes or not. Here he's saying, look, just follow what institutions are saying, what mayors are saying, or what a reliable mass media is saying.
4: Israeli settlers have set fire to two mosques as well as cars and agricultural land in the occupied West Bank as tensions there continue to intensify. Sebastian Usher reports.
7: Palestinian reports say that two villages in the occupied West Bank came under attack from settlers overnight, with cars vandalised, property stolen and hate graffiti spray painted on walls. The latest wave of settler attacks comes after an incident on Friday in which shooting broke out as settlers entered the village of Tel and clashed with residents. Both sides accused the other of provoking the violence, which left four Palestinians and two Israelis dead.
4: It's being reported widely in the United States that President Trump has decided, for now at least, not to escalate the US military assault on Iran. The reports say Mr. Trump took the decision after officials expressed concern about falling stocks of Patriot defense missiles, as well as alienating Arab allies. World News from the BBC. Britain's new Prime Minister, Andy Burnham, has said he would publicly oppose Donald Trump if it meant defending the UK's national interest. In his first major interview since taking office, Mr. Burnham told the BBC the President was really warm in their first call, but didn't say that he trusted him. He also chose not to commit to spending 3% of national income on defence by the end of the decade. The Romanian Air Force has shot down another drone that entered its airspace without authorisation. It's the third incident of its kind on consecutive days. Investigators say the first drone brought down on Friday was Russian. The country's president, Nikos Jordan, said investigations were continuing into the other two. He said it was intolerable that Russia continued to violate Romanian airspace and that the incidents were being treated with seriousness by his government and its NATO allies. The African Development Bank is warning that an impending super El Niño could cost affected African economies between $10 and $20 billion and trigger mass migration. Camilla Mills has this report.
8: The African Development Bank's director for climate change has told Reuters news agency that the hardest hit countries could lose between 1 and 2% of GDP as droughts, floods and storms damage crops and infrastructure. Anthony Nyong said food and water shortages could force people to leave badly affected areas. Sudan, Somalia, the Democratic Republic of Congo and Mali are among the countries considered particularly vulnerable.
4: In cycling, Tadej Pogacar is poised to win a fifth Tour de France title as the race reaches its final processional stage in Paris. The Slovenian has a commanding lead of more than 7 minutes. Sunday's final has been shortened to 89 kilometres after security forces were redeployed to help tackle major wildfires in southwest France. BBC News.
0: Hello, you're listening to The Newsroom with me, Charlotte Gallagher. Germany is yet again taking in the news of a deadly attack on a crowd of innocent people. One woman has been killed and 17 others injured after a car was driven into a pride parade in Berlin. Police are hunting the suspect, named as Abdul B, saying he's known to them and has Islamist links. Security analyst Holger Schmidt described on German TV what had happened.
9: The vehicle was driven into the area where the event took place, the area in the Tiergarten between Potsdamer Platz and the Brandenburg Gate. And then the vehicle was driven through the visitors of the festival until it came to a halt when it hit a tree. The driver and perhaps one other person got out and escaped. But there are also reports that the attack continued with people being stabbed with a knife or even a machete.
0: Julian Mietek was at the parade when the attack happened.
1: We have a beautiful quiet today, and now it's a terrible situation. Yeah, it's very difficult for me. I'm shocked.
0: Let's go to Berlin now and speak to the journalist Matthew Konichnig. And Matthew, what's the latest with the investigation?
10: Well, the latest is that the police continue their manhunt. They've searched the suspect's apartment overnight. They also went to some of his family members in search of him, so far with no luck. They say, as you mentioned, that he has an Islamist background, although the details on that are a bit murky. He has spent some time in incarceration in a youth facility. He was just released in May, according to police. And he has a history of violence, apparently, with arrests for assault and robbery as well. But, you know, I think the city is a bit on edge as long as he is on the loose. The police warned that, you know, he could very well be armed still and is clearly very dangerous.
0: And this as well isn't the first attack like this in Germany, is it?
10: No, that's a very good point. There unfortunately have been a long string of such attacks over the past decade, in fact, stretching back to 2016, where when there was a similar attack involving a lorry that an Islamist drove into a Christmas market not far from where this attack occurred and killed 12 people. And that's been followed in the ensuing years by a number of similar attacks. There was one, in fact, in February in Munich, also with an Islamist background. Not all of them are tied to Islamic terrorism, however.
0: And this Pride event in Berlin, it's a huge event, isn't it? Thousands and thousands of people go to it.
10: Yes, it's an extraordinary event. It's one of the really marquee events on Berlin's calendar. It's one of the highlights of the summer. Hundreds of thousands of people there. The sort of grand finale is to take place at the Brandenburg Gate, which is, you know, why this attack has unfortunately such symbolic importance and resonates to such a degree, as this is a place where Germans typically go to celebrate, in this case to celebrate the civil rights that the LGBTQ community has achieved, and you know, very, very joyous occasion, and now they've had to cancel the whole thing. something, obviously due to this tragedy. But it is really a massive event with hundreds of thousands of people participating, and that also makes it a bit difficult to secure because of the sheer number of people and the large area. The attack actually took place in the Tiergarten Park, which is a large park in central Berlin.
0: Matthew, thank you. That was Matthew Konieczny in Berlin. The exceptionally hot summer in Europe is stretching the authorities to the limit as wildfires continue to spread. In Spain, fires are now burning near the city of Valencia on the country's east coast, while tens of thousands of people have been evacuated from around Madrid in the centre of the country. Meanwhile, an even bigger evacuation has been underway in southwest France. This firefighter is involved in the effort to tackle a huge fire near Bordeaux.
2: It's terrible. The fire is hard to control. The fire is 500 metres away and the flames are leaping 500 metres. With the wind they're forecasting at 80 kilometres an hour, I don't think we'll put it out. It's going to spread.
0: Our Paris correspondent, Hugh Schofield, has been telling us more.
11: The bad news is that the main fire, the one we're focused on, which is west of Bordeaux, this major metropolitan area in southwest France, this main fire is still burning out of control, and overnight things have got worse. It's headed in a new direction, it seems to me, sort of slightly to the southeast, so approaching the southwestern side of Bordeaux. As a result, the authorities have ordered the evacuation of more towns. That's six small towns in the kind of outer suburbs of Bordeaux, where the people have been told to leave. 50,000 or so more people to add to the, I don't know, what is it, 200,000 who've already had to leave their homes. On top of that, the motorway down there, the A63, which is a main artery leading down to Spain, that's been cut. And rail services south of Bordeaux have been cut too. So things are not looking any better today than they were yesterday. So not a good situation.
0: And these tens of thousands of people that have been evacuated, where are they going? And presumably they have no idea when they're going to be able to get back home.
11: Indeed. There is a great holding centre, evacuation centre set up in Bordeaux. There's a place there called the Exhibition Centre, the Parc des Expositions, which is a great big complex of big hangar-like buildings. And one of them has been converted into a kind of makeshift refugee evacuation centre, if you like, with loads and loads of camp beds and so on. So in the first instance, many people are going there. Many people arrive there, given food, water, and then going on to, you know, if they're French, they're going on to family elsewhere or friends elsewhere who are putting them up. I mean, most people are leaving in their own cars and so are able to move on. Tourists, it's a slightly different matter, obviously. There again, most people will have their own cars. They may go to this centre as well and then head home or simply, you know, rearrange their plans to go elsewhere in France.
0: And we've been hearing that these fires have generated a very dangerous, unique cloud as well.
11: Indeed. I mean, I'm learning this just as we all are, but there's a term for this, which is pyrocumulonimbus. It's a kind of firestorm cloud. And they're talking a lot about this here in France now. And when it happens, it's very worrying. It's not happening all the time, but when the heat reaches a certain intensity and there's enough vegetation being burned, and there's an awful lot of low brush in this area now because there's a lot of rain earlier in the year, which means that there's a lot of vegetation that's grown, and now that's very, very dry. So it's all been consumed, creating this very, very intense heat. When that happens, at a certain point, you get these pyrocumulonimbus clouds, which are like a great big vortex of very, very hot air shooting up into the sky, swirling around. And this is very dangerous because caught up in this are lots of sticks and branches and bits of debris and so on, which can then be projected a long way away from the centre of the fire. And that means you get these great, what they call in French, saut de feu, which means fire leaps. The fire can leap suddenly 1,000 metres, a kilometre or more, because of this phenomenon. And that's what they saw last night. The conditions worsened and you were seeing more of these pyrocumulonimbus phenomena, which create these leaps, great leaps forward from the fire. And obviously that's the last thing that they want.
0: Hugh Schofield in Paris, and you're listening to The Newsroom. Israeli settlers have set two mosques on fire in the occupied West Bank. They also burnt cars and agricultural land belonging to Palestinians. The attacks come 2 days after four Palestinians and two Israelis were killed during a confrontation in a Palestinian village. We're joined now by our global affairs reporter, Sebastian Usher. And Sebastian, firstly, the killings in the village, what happened there?
7: Still a slightly confused situation with both sides accusing the other of provoking the violence. This was in the village of Tel, just near Nablus in the occupied West Bank. Essentially, and what the Israelis were saying, the settlers were saying, is that a group of hikers, settlers, came to this village and Palestinian residents came out. Now, the Palestinians say they came out to protect their property. They saw this as a threat to themselves. Some of the settlers were carrying guns, as they generally do. Now, there's some social media footage that was put out, which, as I say, shows this confused standoff in which you see some of the settlers brandishing those rifles. Then at a certain point, a Palestinian resident seizes a rifle and then they're shooting. The Israelis say essentially that the Palestinian fired first and then they fired back. As I say, all confused, but both sides have seen this as another intensification of the escalation in violence that has been going on now for a long time in the West Bank.
0: And what's happened since those killings?
7: Well, Palestinians say that there have been a wave of settler attacks on villages across the West Bank. Overnight, two villages in particular came under attack, and mosques, a mosque in each of those villages, looking at social media footage, hearing from Palestinians on the scene, settlers tried to set light to them and they spray painted their walls with essentially hate graffiti calling for revenge.
0: About a month ago, two former Israeli prime ministers and other leading figures in Israeli society said what the settlers were doing was terrorism in the West Bank. But it seems since then, nothing has changed and nothing has been done.
7: Yes. I mean, there is a split in Israel over this, as you will know well, where there are many senior figures, as I say, most of them, as you're saying, they're people who have served in very high positions but are essentially retired, expressing their concern over what the settlers are doing, not only in terms of what they're doing to the Palestinians, but what they're doing to Israeli society and what they're doing to Israel's reputation abroad. I mean, we've seen international condemnation, international reactions, sanctions to some extent from countries in Europe against some settler groups, some individual settlers. But as you say, nothing on the ground has really changed. And what Palestinians say, what journalists report on when they go there, is that although Israeli forces, the security forces and the police do attend some of these incidents, they seem to take the side of the settlers rather than mediating as a kind of unbiased entity between the two. And sometimes that leads to an intensification of the violence rather than a way of calming it down. This present Israeli government is dependent on extremists, two far-right members of the Knesset, Ben-Gvir, Smotrich, both of whom have senior positions, and they have very much engineered an increase, an intensification, an escalation. Perhaps that will change with the upcoming election, but at the moment that looks unlikely.
0: Sebastian, thank you. That was Sebastian Usher. Let's stay with the West Bank, because every day dozens of Palestinian patients from the occupied territory cross into Israel for specialised medical care they can't get at home. Waiting to drive them to hospital are Israeli volunteers who've increased in number since the October 7th attacks in 2023. Naoma Sherbel-Ball has been joining the patients and volunteers for their car journeys from the checkpoints to hospitals in Israel.
12: Every week, 24-year-old Nasser Adi stands with his mother on the edge of Beit Umar in the occupied West Bank, waiting for a lift to hospital in Israel. Heightened tensions in the West Bank after Hamas's October 7th attacks and the war in Gaza that followed, as well as the recent unprecedented rise in settler violence, make his journey for treatment even more fraught.
13: The situation is always tense. If anyone starts any problem at a checkpoint or carries an attack, the impact can affect us all. So I am always on guard. Thankfully, nothing has happened to me personally, but I always stay cautious. There isn't any trust anymore. I still have Jewish friends, but at the same time, there is fear. And it goes both ways. They are also afraid of Arabs.
12: Nasser is one of thousands of Palestinian patients who are treated in Israeli hospitals every year, paid for by the Palestinian Authority. He suffers from a rare enzyme disorder, which can be life-threatening. Even leaving Nasser's home is far from straightforward. Just arrived at one of the entrances to Beit Uma. There's a bright orange gate which straddles the road into town. And most of the roads that provide access to the town have been blocked in this way for much of the war. The Israeli military say that it's a security measure. But it makes life here very difficult, preventing residents from driving in and out of town. And so at the gate, people have to get out and then walk across the orange gate and take another car or taxi to continue their journey. Despite the bleak outlook, the family has an unlikely ally trying to support them. 78-year-old Myron Joshua from a neighbouring settlement laughs and chats in Hebrew with Nasser and his family.
14: I definitely became what I call an unsettled settler.
12: Myron is a volunteer from Road to Recovery, a charity which drives Palestinian patients from the West Bank to hospital in Israel. He lives in Kfar Etzion, the first Israeli settlement to be built in the West Bank in 1967. Under international law, settlements are illegal.
14: I can understand Israelis who'd look to me and say, but if you're so unsettled about what's happening, why don't you just leave? If I close my eyes and my life to what's going on here, I don't know if I'm contributing to the future. By living here, I have the naive feeling that I can hopefully be a thorn in the side of my co-settlers, and that I can also reach out to Palestinians and help them in ways I couldn't do it in the past.
12: Driving through the checkpoint into Israel every week, the group casts an unusual image. Myron, an Orthodox Jew, wearing a kippah, driving Nasser and his mother, Supa, wearing a hijab. Myron calls it a tent of Abraham.
14: The minute young people don't come into contact with Israelis, the fact that Israelis don't come into contact with Palestinians, we demonize each other. But since October 7th, it's almost as if we're building the fear, but the fear is real, the fear is true, but we're like casting it in cement, making it so we can't deal with it.

0: casting it in cement, making it so we can't deal with it.
1: Last year, 55,000 visits by Palestinian patients were approved by Israel, 50% more than the year before. According to international law, as an occupying power in the West Bank, Israel does have a legal obligation to provide access to healthcare. But a third of patients and the carers who request to cross with them still had their permits refused by Israel. For those that navigate the permissions needed, these volunteer drivers make that access to life-saving treatment possible.
0: It's actually grown from taking him to the hospital to friendship to almost a partnership in maybe creating hope, right? But I pray to feel that one day be hopeful. I'm a pessimist, a realist.
2: Naomi Sherbel-Ball reporting. As Andy Burnham settles into his new job as the UK's new Prime Minister, one of the key foreign policy issues he faces is how to tackle his relationship with Donald Trump. The US president hasn't hesitated to criticise many European leaders, most recently over their stance on the war with Iran, and he's repeatedly spoken out against NATO allies for not spending enough on defence. Now, in his first major interview as Prime Minister, Mr. Burnham has said he'd publicly oppose Mr. Trump if it meant defending the UK's national interest. The BBC's Laura Koonsberg asked him, "Do you think you can trust Donald Trump?"
3: Well, I've had one phone call and it was a good exchange. And I always will see, judge people as I find them. I've lived my whole life by that, and I found him to be really warm on Monday. But obviously, you know, we will continue to build the relationship as we go forward.
4: But as things stand, you're not sure at this stage that you can place your trust in him as a fellow leader.
3: It's a changing world, isn't it? And you just have to obviously call things as they develop.
4: And in that changing
3: I can't
4: world,
3: at any point say that I won't take a different opinion from him.
4: So you'd be willing to call Donald Trump out if you think that's the right thing?
3: Of course. All leaders have to do that. You have to defend your own national interest before anything else. I will always put Britain's interest first.
2: Finally, the British pop stars Wham made history in 1985 by becoming the first Western band to perform their music in China. Some footage from the time has been buried for decades, but is to be released in a new documentary, which is in cinemas on the 28th of July and later on the BBC.
5: Two young men in a sort of geopolitical situation.
6: You're not really going to come in and ask us about our opinions, are you?
5: Wham's timing was exquisite. There was a hunger in China for connection with the West.
2: The film Wham! 10 Days in China tells the story of George Michael and Andrew Ridgeley staging two concerts in Beijing and Guangzhou. They were fairly unknown in the country and people weren't sure what to make of them or their music. Anita Anand spoke to Pepsi, one of the backing singers, about that tour.
7: As far as memory goes, it's not visual for me. It's like a feeling, you know, we were in a culture that we'd never been in before. Also, we did feel that we were being scrutinized, you know, wherever we went, we were like looked at, like we were in the market and people were looking at us thinking, why are you wearing those lovely green hats with the red star? We really felt totally out of our own culture. For us, the first song, going on stage, seeing the audience, usually we're usually met with like a barrage of applause and loud screams, but there was nothing. And it was bright lights. We went on stage and we were almost like stopped in our tracks because it was so strange. We were not getting a response from the audience other than the audience that were very far back, right up at the auditorium where they were like dancing. And I think they were sort of foreigners from the embassy or whatever. So they were kind of letting loose at the back. Mm-hmm. But unfortunately, they were marched out. They were told not to do that. So we were not getting the reaction that we were usually used to.
8: Were you aware of what a historic occasion it was? You know, the first Western band to go

0: to communist China. Did you feel like ambassadors? Did you feel like trailblazers?
1: We just thought another show, another country. But, you know, there was strategy involved regarding doing the China gig, because by doing China, it meant the world's lens were on us.
0: One thing that you may not be aware of is just how many Chinese say that was the moment that hearts and minds opened and that they were first introduced to this beat that didn't make any sense, these people who they didn't understand, and a music that they were unfamiliar with.
1: For Shirley and I on tour with Wham in China, we were literally two peas in a pod, like moving around, because it just felt very, very strange. And in fact, the moment I knew that something extraordinary was happening was when we started to perform Freedom. I don't want your freedom. I remember us coming off stage and thinking, wow, that song, I think, did something. Because at the time, it was very kind of, there was lots of restrictions, et cetera, et cetera. We were just there doing a job.
2: That was Pepsi speaking to Anita Anand. And you've been listening to The Newsroom from the BBC World Service with me, Charlotte Gallagher. And there's a news summary coming up next.
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1: He knows really well what he's doing when he goes off the plane with a raccoon.
0: Was Erling Haaland the real winner at this year's World Cup?
2: My timeline was all like, no, look, he's baby.
0: We're hearing how a Norwegian footballer became a pop culture phenomenon.
2: You can sense when someone is performing authenticity versus being authentic.
0: Join me, John Bennett, for More Than the Score after the news.
3: BBC News with Tom Sanders. The German Chancellor Friedrich Merz says an attack on one of Europe's largest pride events in Berlin late on Saturday was an attack on German society. Police are still searching for the driver of a vehicle that rammed into a crowd, killing a woman and injuring 16 people. Devastating forest fires are continuing to spread near the French city of Bordeaux. Nearly a quarter of a million people in the region have now been ordered to evacuate. Spain's Prime Minister Pedro Sanchez says difficult hours lie ahead in the fight against major wildfires, but there have been positive signs that blazes near Madrid are being brought under control. Israeli settlers have set fire to two mosques in the occupied West Bank as tensions with Palestinians continue. 2 days ago, a clash between settlers and Palestinians near the village of Til left four Palestinians and two Israelis dead. The Romanian Air Force has shot down a third drone that entered its airspace in 3 days. Investigators say the first drone brought down on Friday was Russian. The African Development Bank says an impending super El Niño could cost affected African economies up to $20 billion and trigger mass migration. El Niño is a natural warming of the Pacific Ocean, which can disrupt weather patterns worldwide. Dubai has launched a campaign to revive its tourist industry by offering money and incentives to residents who invite foreign family and friends to visit. Tourist numbers in the Emirates have fallen sharply since the start of the US-Iran war. In cycling, Tadej Pogačar is poised to win a fifth Tour de France title in the race's final processional stage in Paris. Sunday's finale has been shortened to ease the pressure on security forces who are tackling wildfires in southwest France. BBC News.
0: Welcome to More Than the Score, the BBC World Service show that tells sports stories from beyond the score sheet. I'm John Bennett, and today we're talking about a player who didn't win the World Cup, but might have found another way of conquering America. If you followed the World Cup on social media this year, you might have noticed one face popping up more than others. Norway striker Erling Haaland was already a football superstar thanks to his exploits with Manchester City, but the World Cup has seen his popularity skyrocket far beyond the sporting world. He's now got more than 70 million followers on Instagram, and he's been the star of countless memes and viral videos. But he's also become a growing presence in US pop culture too. I've been speaking to Tobias Hovland, who's reported from the tournament for the Norwegian broadcaster NRK, about the Haaland phenomenon. But first, we hear from Crystal Bell, the digital culture editor for pop culture and tech website Mashable. She's been tracking Haaland's rise on social media, but how much did she know about him before the World Cup started?
2: He wasn't really well known between or among me and my friends. And I think that's a real gauge of his popularity now, because now he's all we can talk about here in the US. You know, I cover creators for a living. And one thing that we see over and over again, right, is that people just don't follow just talent anymore. They follow personality, right? So Haaland has really figured that out. And I think that was the first thing where I started to realize, like, oh, this guy is really funny, and he's starting to become like all over my feeds, is when I started seeing screenshots of his Snapchats everywhere. And I was like, wait a second, who is still using Snapchat? And so I did like a big deep dive, and I was like, wait a second, he is so funny, so charming. And what I like is that usually when athletes become these big global superstars, their public image really becomes more polished and carefully managed. But I feel like Holland's gone the opposite direction, right? He feels so spontaneous and he embraces the memes and he gives like fans a reason to follow him even when he's not on the pitch. And that is so important. I think at this point he has 30 million new Instagram followers since the start of the World Cup. He has almost 70 million as of today on Instagram. So those are huge numbers.
0: That is fascinating that you love how authentic he is. I think that is key. I really agree with that. But for Tobias and I, we've known about Erling Haaland for such a long time, and he's kind of gradually crept up on us. But I wonder, just quickly, Crystal, before I get to Tobias, what was your first impression of Erling Haaland when you saw him and when you heard him speak?
2: I think it was the Snapchat where he was saying like, oh, everyone is like in this perfect world, everyone's trying to be perfect. I was like, wait, this guy is so funny. But I do think it was a tale of two timelines, because a lot of the perhaps men in my life, they started seeing edits of him looking really like scary, like a Viking on the pitch. And I was like, no, my timeline is all like, oh, he is baby boy. He's like, I was getting really colorful, like cute edits. And I feel like other people were getting like the really scary, like he's a Viking and he's running after you. And my timeline was all like, no, look, he's baby.
0: Tobias, this is fascinating, isn't it? Because, you know, we've both followed his career for a long time. And for us, I guess you're the same. It's all about football. It's all about the goals, his ability on the pitch. For other people, like Crystal, for people just getting to know him, it's about how funny he is, how entertaining he is. What do you make of it?
1: He's 1 year older than me, and he's from a place 30 minutes from where I grow up. So I've been knowing him for a really, really long time. And the funny thing is that you can see he's almost the same as he was when he was like 14, 15 years old. He's just gotten a much bigger audience. He stays true to his personality and how he answers and how he is. And especially like Crystal said on Snapchat, I think it's hilarious how he just posts things like he's a nobody. But it's so funny because it's he's so big. He knows what he's doing when he's posting stuff. And sometimes he's posting things about his hometown and he mentions like small cities or places in Norway to just like give them a shout out. And people think it's really funny in Norway when he brings up really small places in interviews and stuff.
0: Do you know why he's so interested in social media and doing the vlogs? Is it just a bit of fun for him? Because, you know, he's earning so much money. He's at the top of his game in football. Why do you think he wants to do it? What was his motivation for it?
1: I think he sees like to brand himself and to make himself interesting for like brands and stuff, but also like the whole world. He was looking for good opportunities when the World Cup was in USA. He didn't, like you said in the start, had a big audience there before. And then when he scores 7 goals and have his hair and he's so dominant on the pitch, then he can attract a lot more new followers. And I think he sees there's a lot of upsides in getting all this positive feedback on social media, because at some point in his career, he got a lot of hate on how he was in his interviews because he only answered short and didn't give the journalist or any of the like press anything. I think he's changed a bit and becoming a bit more like smiling and wholesome, how Crystal told. And I think that's like something he wanted as well, to be known as a more like down-to-earth person, because he's been that since he was very young, is my impression. But maybe he was a bit too scared of showing his personality in the start.
0: Yeah, I could tell from personal experience. He used to be very, very difficult to interview, but yeah, he's a lot better now. But Crystal, it's certainly working, isn't it? Tell us more about the platforms. I didn't know about the Snapchat thing, actually. I didn't know that he was big into that. What platforms has he been particularly successful in?
2: Yeah, it's him and Kylie Jenner just running Snapchat over there.
0: What a pair. Well, I didn't expect them to be associated.
2: Yeah, who knew? You know, and I just want to add to Tobias's point. I do think that Haaland is an elite player who also understands that personality is part of the product. And so I think he is giving fans something to participate in and not just watch. And you really see that on social media. So Snapchat, obviously a huge platform for him. I think the big meme following every Team Norway game was, what is he going to say on Snapchat? Like, we just know he's going to make some kind of like Snapchat. He's going to snap something, you know, silly and unserious. Instagram is a huge barometer of just success, especially this World Cup. I don't want to overstate, like, we just love his personality. I do think, like, the fact that he is extremely talented and Norway specifically had such a, I don't know if this would be correct, but a kind of a Cinderella type story of getting to the World Cup and then also being so successful. It's a huge part of why I think Americans really love him. And we saw the same thing with the Capo Verde goalkeeper, Vazna. Like, he's also extremely talented, but was part of, like, this narrative that I think Americans really love. So I do want to say that. I think it is more than just his personality. He's also extremely talented, and we do love talented individuals. But in terms of social media, Instagram, also a huge barometer of success and how we, especially this World Cup, how we're gauging success. I saw that he actually has more Instagram followers than Manchester United. I'm sure, John, that means something more to you than it does to me.
0: You're listening to More Than the Score from BBC World Service. I'm John Bennett, and today I'm talking to Tobias Hovland from NRK and also Crystal Bell from Mashable, all about the social media phenomenon that is Erling Haaland. You're both experts in social media, and something that keeps coming out from both of you is how authentic he is. Yeah. Tobias mentioned this is how he's been, how he is in these videos is how he is in real life. How vital is that? If a sports person is going to do these vlogs or be big on social media, it's really them that we see.
2: Oh, yeah. Especially this generation. I see it all the time with Gen Z and now with Gen Alpha coming up. You can sense when someone is performing authenticity versus being authentic. And when I watch Haaland's vlogs, I'm thinking specifically of the Dallas vlog of him buying cowboy hats and trying on boots and just being so enamored with Texas. I was like, that's authentic to me. That is an somebody who's performing. In fact, I feel like he would have a hard time, based on what you and Tobias are saying, I think he would have a hard time performing authenticity. So it's extremely important.
1: Yeah, I agree. And also it's the feeling that this comes straight from Haaland and not through his team or something. And that's especially with Snapchat. And maybe that's why he's using Snapchat, because there it feels much more like he just took the selfie and sent it out to the followers. Because when you see Instagram posts, it's more like some really good photos of the game that's obviously taken by a photographer, and then it's like a caption. But when it's just like from the dressing room after a game, or from the team bus, or from a plane or something, it just feels this is straight from Haaland. It's not only with the social media, how he builds his brand. He knows really well what he's doing when he goes off the plane with a raccoon.
0: Tell us more about this raccoon. Tell us about this raccoon, for anyone who didn't know this story.
1: Yeah, he bought a raccoon in Dallas, I think it was, and he brought it home as a souvenir.
0: This is a taxidermied raccoon, isn't it? A stuffed raccoon, basically.
1: Exactly. Yeah. With a whiskey bottle. And when he got home with the plane, he got off and he had his fashion bag and the raccoon with him. It went viral. We had a video of it, and it hit 2 or 3 million on the social media, and it's been reposted all over the world by a lot of different big football accounts. And he knows really well what he's doing when he brings that raccoon so everyone can see it. So it's about his mind set and how he's like having this image that he doesn't care, he just does his own thing, that I think a lot of people really like. And what's funny is also that you can feel it when I've traveled around here in the World Cup. When I was at Manhattan in New York, you can just walk with the Norwegian fans, and when they have on their Norway kits, a lot of Americans just shout "Haaland, Haaland" to the Norwegian fans, and also sometimes they shout "Roo" because they've been famous for the rowing. So it's either Haaland or row when you walk in a Norway kit. It's been like difficult for me as a journalist to point out who's Norwegian. region. Because when you're at the game, normally it's like, okay, he has a Norway kid. He knows how to speak Norwegian. But now there are so many other fans who has the Haaland kit and going to the games. So it's actually been difficult to find like Norwegians with Haaland kits because he's gotten so big. My trick to find Norwegians before games and stuff is to find Norway kids with other players than Haaland. Because he's gotten so big.
2: Those Norway kits are extremely rare now because I have a bit of a bone to pick with Nike. I do not think Nike really knew going in how popular Team Norway would be because they were all sold out. So all of my friends were actually trying to buy Norway kits and we couldn't find any because they were all sold out. And then even the street vendors who were selling knockoffs, they were all sold out of Norway too. So it was definitely a phenomenon here.
1: I've been trying at every game to get a kit myself and I haven't got it because it's been so difficult. And so many of my friends back home have told me like, Tobias, if you see a kit, please just buy it. Don't even think about the price. I need it because back home also in Norway, it's not possible to get a kit. So people are like buying 10 years old kits with like a player they've not even heard about just to get a Norway kit.
0: Wow. If anything sums up the interest in Haaland, then it's that the fact that there are no kits available. He was born in 2000, wasn't he? So he's part of that generation, Crystal, that's grown up with social media. Do you think that is key? Because as Tobias says, he knows what he's doing when he's walking out of the plane with the raccoon. He knows that that's going to go viral.
2: Oh, totally. He's a digital native. He grew up with a cell phone and he grew up knowing the internet, right? He is incredibly savvy. And I think look at his strategy in China. I'm sure you're aware, but he's a huge figure in China right now. And he's become memed all over the place between AI recreations. They're inserting him into the romance game Love in Deep Space. They're making the Majin Buu memes from Dragon Ball Z. Like, he joined Weibo, which is their biggest social media platform. He also joined Douyin, which is their version of TikTok. So he's just incredibly savvy at, like, I'm going to get myself on the platforms that people, young people especially, are using, people in my generation are using. It is just second nature to him.
1: He has this thing about him that we never know what he's going to do next. He's so big, but he's so unpredictable and so random. And I think he likes to be that way.
0: So what's next, Crystal, do you think, for Erling Haaland finally? What domain can he capture next? I mean, it's still so long to go in his career. Who knows what the future will hold? One day, will he go to Real Madrid where, you know, he could capture even more fans? Norway, possibly, they're getting better. They could do well again in the Euros. Do you think he could get even more popular around the world?
2: I think, of course, he can get more popular. I love that you're asking me specific questions about football.
0: Like, oh, no.
2: I personally, I will follow him at Man City. I do know that much. I'm very excited. But I think he's going to capitalize on this. Maybe more global advertising, bigger placements, maybe some kind of pop culture crossover. You know, we've seen athletes appear in Hollywood movies. I always point to Carl Anthony Towns and our New York Knicks player in Devil Wears Prada 2. So we'd love to see Haaland maybe have a bit of a cameo of some sort. I think he'll capitalize on this this popularity he's gained, but he'll do it to Tobias's point. He'll do it in maybe a fun, more irreverent, unpredictable way.
1: I've heard a lot of Norwegian journalists been talking about, like, he's been really enjoying himself here in USA. So we talked about maybe he'll end up in the MLS when he's getting old. But we know also that he enjoys his time at his house in Marbella on vacations. And also, I know that his fans and his family in Bryne, which is his local city in Norway, they really want him to play for Bryne FK when he gets old. But maybe he can do that when he's like 45 or something. If he still can play football then.
0: Crystal's face lit up when he said he could be heading to the MLS later in his career. That is all we got time for. Thanks so much, Crystal, thank you very much, Tobias. That was Crystal Bell from Mashable and NRK's Tobias Hovland joining us on More Than The Score. That is all we've got time for. 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

0: Hello and welcome to More or Less from the BBC World Service. We're the programme that looks at the numbers in the news, life and in the dingy alleyways of one of the most visited cities in Europe. And I'm Lizzie McNeil. Throughout history, humans have managed to thrive in the most inhospitable environments, like Oymyakon in Russia, where temperatures can get as low as minus 50 degrees centigrade, or La Rinconada in Peru, where hypoxia is a very real risk, and London, where...
1: Today you have people being stabbed in the ass.
0: Okay, so maybe we're being a little bit silly with that last one, but that is a very real quote from a very real source. The President of the United States, no less. In fact, the topic of how dangerous London is has been appearing rather a lot in a certain sphere of US politics.
2: Crime in London is through the roof.
0: Now, these claims are often seen as being part of the President's ongoing beef with London Mayor Sadiq Khan. But is it true? Is London truly a lawless hotbed of violent activity? To find out, I spoke to Matt Ashby, who's a professor at University College London's Centre for Global City Policing. He's the lead for the centre's report, Benchmarking Crime in London Against Other Global Cities, looking at how London fares in serious crimes such as homicide, assault with injury, and rape. Let's start with homicide, the intentional killing of another person.
3: So the homicide rate in London in 2024 was about 1.2 per 100,000 residents. It's been between 1 and 2 per 100,000 residents for quite a few years now. It then dropped slightly further in 2025, but we don't yet have data for the other international cities to compare for 2025. And if you look at big cities in the rest of Europe, so Barcelona, Milan, Paris, then you'll see that London is pretty much middle of the pack.
0: Of the European cities in the study, Barcelona had the highest homicide rate with 3.8 per 100,000. The lowest was Milan with 0.5 per 100,000.
3: The rates in cities like Barcelona and Berlin are higher than in London, whereas in Rome and Milan they're slightly lower. But it's important not to put too much emphasis on what are relatively small differences, because even though we've done quite a lot of work to try to harmonise definitions of homicide across different countries and harmonise how we're defining the boundary of each city, for example, which actually can make a really big difference, it'll never be a perfect comparison. And so I think thinking of London as having quite typical rates of homicide for a large European city is probably more useful than comparing it to individual cities in individual years.
0: Most of Asia and Australasia have slightly lower rates than that of Europe, going from 1.3 in Osaka to just 0.2 in Singapore. For homicide, North America is an outlier.
3: If you compare London to Chicago and Los Angeles or New York or Toronto, then you'll see that the homicide rate in London is a lot lower. That's almost always the case when you compare the US to other countries, other developed countries, is that they have a very high homicide rate in the US. The highest homicide rate of the cities we were able to look at was in Chicago. 21, 22 homicides per 100,000 people per year. So really substantially higher.
0: Shootings make up the vast majority of all US homicides. In response to criticism of gun crime, US politicians often point to UK knife crime as being a comparable threat. Now, we have nowhere near the overall homicide rate of America, and, it turns out, we don't have the same homicide rate by stabbings either.
3: So it's really hard to compare knife crime as a whole across different countries because it's typically not an administrative crime category. So an assault is an assault, whether it's with a knife or a crowbar or just with somebody's fists. But what we can do is compare knife homicide for some countries, for a limited number of countries. And we can't do that at the city level, unfortunately, but we can do it at national level. And so we can see that in England and Wales, the homicide rate per 100,000 people, again, is about 0.4 per 100,000 per year are a victim of knife homicide. So if we do it by per million people, about 4 in every million people will be a victim of knife homicide in each year. That's slightly higher than in Australia, where it's about 3.6 per million, but it's lower than in Canada, where it's about double. It's about 8 per million people per year. And it's lower than in the US, where it's about 6.6 per million people per year.
0: But what about other serious crimes like rape and assault with injury? Well, if you purely look at the numbers, then London doesn't come out well. According to the data, London has the highest rates of rape out of all the cities included in the report, with 97.3 per 100,000. So, does that mean London has a serious problem with sexual offences? Not necessarily.
3: The definition of a rape in the UK is quite a bit wider than it is in some US states, for example, like New York, where they have different crime categories. We can do some work to harmonise those, but it'll never be perfect. The other big issue with using police recorded data is that some cities have put a lot of work in over the past 10 years or so to try to encourage victims to report when they've been a victim of sexual offending. And we can see that cities that have done that, so London has done that, Sydney in Australia has done that as well, Paris has done that, we can see that the number of recorded rapes in those cities has increased quite a lot over the past 10, 15 years. And in cities where that hasn't happened, the rates have stayed much more stable.
0: Matt compares police recorded crime in England to the Crime Survey, which is an annual survey that asks people what crimes they've been victims of, even if they did not report them to the police.
3: We can see that the number of reported sex offences to the police has gone up, and that's not been matched in the number of people who are telling the Crime Survey that that's gone up. So what that looks like then is that the number of offences is staying fairly similar, but the proportion of those offences that are reported to the police are going up. So if you look back to about 15 years ago, so about 2012, then you'll see that the rate of rape offending in London was lower than in Chicago. It's then been climbing a lot in London, and it stayed broadly the same in Chicago. Having looked at different explanations for that, we think the most likely explanation for that is that police are just recording more of those crimes now because more people are coming forward.
0: The stats are not telling the whole story here. Another slightly muddy picture is assault with injury. Again, London seems to have much higher rates than other global cities, being second only to Berlin in Europe and New York in America. One of the reasons for this, Matt says, is that there might be fewer assaults with injuries in the US because they're allowed to carry guns. The other part is, again, due to the UK having a broader definition of what constitutes as an injury.
3: There was something of a scandal about 20 years ago about police recording crimes as being less serious than the crimes that had actually occurred. As a result of that, there's been a huge amount of focus from the police inspectorate on making sure that police are recording crimes properly. What that means is that if you're the victim of a crime in London, it's more likely that that's going to be recorded as assault with injury than in some other cities elsewhere. We are perhaps on one end of the spectrum in how serious an incident it has to be to get recorded under this category.
0: That means that a bruise or a black eye might be recorded as assault with injury in London, but recorded as a lesser crime elsewhere. So, what does Matt think about the narrative that London was once a completely safe city that's turned into a lawless and dangerous place?
3: Yeah, the data tells us that narrative's complete rubbish. I was a police officer in London 20 years ago. It was a lot more violent than it is now, and we can see that in the homicide statistics. We can see that in the number of people who tell the Crime Survey that they've been a victim of crime. There is crime in London. Of course there is crime in London. There's crime in every big city. It would be great if there were less crime. But London is broadly similar to most other global cities in how safe it is from crime.
0: Our thanks to Professor Matt Ashby. And that is all we have time for this week. If you spot any spurious stats, please do write in to moreorless@bbc.co.uk. Until next week, goodbye.
4: The class of 2026 is entering the job market at an uncertain time. And that means even the majors in fields like computer science are struggling to land a solid job.
5: Out of my limited friend group, like 20-30% have that offer. 70% are in this weird limbo.
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0: Little babies and potted plants, the stationary, the helpless, the hardest working beings in the room.
1: Young infants and plants are processing information at a surprisingly high level.
0: And the blurred line between plants and animals.
1: This wall that we place between the plant and the animal kingdom is kind of arbitrary.
0: Plus, getting hooked on birding.
2: It's like playing Pokemon, honestly. You go out and you try to catch them all.
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0: Live from NPR News in Washington, I'm Linda Kenyon. Deadly wildfires are raging in Europe. Hundreds of thousands of people in southern Europe have been evacuated due to the wildfires, which come amid an extraordinary heat wave and drought. Here in North America, tens of millions of people are continuing to endure hazardous smoke from massive wildfires burning across Canada and the western U.S. NPR's Kirk Siegler reports from the fire line in Boise.
1: Well, it's a huge deal because it means all of the resources have been deployed at all the fires across the country. So if we get another big fire, we're in trouble. And that's probably why I'm not seeing a whole lot here outside the center. The center has made a plea for international help. In fact, we're expecting a crew of elite firefighters coming in from Australia to land this weekend and get deployed across the West. But international aid could be harder to come by if the situation in southern Europe gets worse, and firefighters are going to be needed there, international crews needed there.
0: That's NPR's Kirk Siegler reporting. Wall Street is headed into a busy week with the Federal Reserve facing a big decision on interest rates, along with earnings from big tech and big oil. NPR's Raphael Narm has a preview.
2: The Fed is set to hold its latest policy meeting at a time of high uncertainty. Although investors for now believe policymakers will hold rates steady, many are betting the Fed may have to raise them this year if inflation picks up as expected. That's because the continued war with Iran has led to a spike in energy prices. We'll also get a first read of economic growth in the second quarter, which covers from April to June. And we have a slew of important tech earnings, including from Microsoft and Meta. Investors will also carefully eye the earnings of Chevron and ExxonMobil at a time of big volatility in the energy markets. Raphael Nam, NPR News.
0: Russia launched another ballistic missile at Ukraine's capital this weekend, striking a residential building. From Moscow, NPR's Charles Maines reports Ukraine has attacked Russia's largest online retailer 10 times in the past week.
3: Ukraine attacked warehouses of the online retailer Wildberries, a company often considered Russia's version of Amazon.com. This time, drones targeted a Wildberries facility in Ekaterinburg, the main city in Russia's Ural Mountains. Kyiv has justified the strikes by accusing Wildberries of providing drone technology and other components to Russia's military, a claim the company denies. The attacks have also come in addition to months of Ukraine targeting Russia's energy infrastructure. In the latest, authorities in the Siberian city of Tumen said drones struck an oil refinery without detailing the scale of the damage incurred. Charles Maines, NPR News, Moscow.
0: You're listening to NPR News. The United Nations Secretary General is visiting Damascus. This is the first time a head of the UN has visited Syria in more than 15 years. NPR's Emily Fang has more.
4: The UN's Secretary General Antonio Guterres landed in Damascus and was welcomed by Syria's foreign minister. Guterres' predecessor last visited Syria in 2009. About 2 years later, a civil war began and consumed Syria for the better part of the next 14 years. Guterres' visit and other visits by heads of state have come as the new government in Syria normalizes ties with the outside world. But Guterres has also expressed concern about two serious deadly bouts of sectarian violence in Syria that left thousands of civilians dead, mostly from Syria's minority groups. And violent attacks by militant groups are down, but they continue. During a visit by the French president to Syria earlier this month, two bombs Syria said were set by ISIS cells went off. Emily Fang, NPR News.
0: Punch the Monkey is one today. The orphan monkey at a Japanese zoo that stole many people's hearts by clinging to an orangutan plush toy has been captivating fans around the world. Zookeepers say Punch has received more than 2,500 birthday cards. They also say the monkey, who was abandoned by his mother, is no longer being bullied by the other monkeys. Also, he's made friends, even has a girlfriend. And Punch the monkey no longer clings to that plush monkey toy. Happy birthday, Punch. The national average for a gallon of regular gasoline is now up 15 cents from last week. I'm Linda Kenyon, NPR News in Washington.

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1: It might not look like they're doing much, but plants are very intelligent.
2: We think plants must not be that intelligent because they never move. They stay still.
1: But what's wiser than knowing your limits?
2: If an animal is in a bad situation, if they can't find food or there's some sort of a danger that's present, they get to run away. The plants have to make decisions in a way that are binding. Once they decide where they're going to grow, that's pretty much it. They can't move anymore. They have to work within those constraints.
1: They're driven by survival, and so are we.
2: This wall that we place between the plant and the animal kingdom is kind of arbitrary.
1: From Virginia Humanities, this is With Good Reason. I'm Lauren Francis, and today on the show, are plants and humans really all that different? Peter Vischten is a professor of psychological sciences at William & Mary. He usually studies the way that humans and animals think, but the pandemic shook things up. It was dangerous for infants to come into the lab, so Peter started paying more attention to plants. He found that they process some information the same way that little babies do. Peter, you found out that plants and little babies have something in common. What exactly do they have in common?
2: We think a variety of things, but maybe the most straightforward things is they exhibit something called habituation. If you show a human infant some interesting stimulus, they'll look at it. Eventually, they'll look away. If you then show them the same thing again and again, they look less and less as they get familiar with it. Plants do the same thing.
1: So plants also look at things more often?
2: Well, plants can't see, but they do sense the environment around them. The species we've worked with a lot is called the Mimosa pudica. It's sometimes called the shy plant or the touch-me-not plant. It has these fern-like leaves, and when you touch them, the leaves close up. It's a defensive reaction. If there's something walking around eating the Mimosa pudicas and they get bumped, if they close their leaves, they're less likely to be noticed, less likely to be eaten. If you keep touching the plant, say every hour or so in the same way, the leaves close less. That is the same way that human infants habituate in their looking responses. Plants habituate in their responses to a repeated touch stimulus in terms of closing up their leaves.
1: And so why is that? First, tell me, why do babies do what they do?
2: That's actually a very deep question to ask. Why? Science isn't so good at why questions. The inference we typically make is that human infants, frankly, like adult humans, we're always trying to gather information. Once you've already looked at something for a long time, you've gathered pretty much all the information you're going to get from it. And so it's time to look for something else that's novel and interesting.
1: So, Peter, help me understand this. Plants don't have neurons and they don't have brains, but somehow you're saying that they are able to process information.
2: Plants don't have neurons, but they clearly have some way of processing information, of storing memories, of making decisions. It has to be a very different system than the one that's functioning in human neurons, but certainly they're capable of processing that information. The specifics of how the plants are accomplishing these things that we're finding, I think it's a very open question. There's a sense in which we're trying to characterize the overall information processing abilities of plants as a whole organism. And then later on, we'll look to see if it's the calcium ions. There's some evidence that plants produce electrical impulses that travel through the body of the plant. The details of how it's implemented is something that people have thought about. There's some ideas behind it, but that's not where our research is focusing at the moment.
1: So I want to zoom out for a moment. You normally study the way that humans and animals think, but along came the pandemic, shut down the lab. You couldn't bring little babies in there to study anymore. And somehow or another, you began thinking about plants and whether they could process information. Did your wife think that you had lost your mind?
2: I always worry that I come off as the nutty plant guy, but it turns out there are a lot of people who've been asking these questions about plant information processing for a long time. There's some classic old studies done by Charles Darwin, looking at plants with vines that search in a very systematic way for something to latch onto. So I am not alone in terms of exploring the information processing abilities of plants. In my case, you're right. It was around the pandemic. We couldn't collect data from infants. We couldn't have them visiting campus. And someone around that time sent me a paper by someone named Monica Gagliano. She's an Australian researcher who had run this habituation and dishabituation study with the Mimosa pudica. In the infant development world, habituation and dishabituation is the primary tool that people have used to figure out what young infants are perceiving, what kinds of decisions they're capable of making, how their memory works. You can ask an infant something, but they can't tell you, they can't speak yet. But based on observing their behaviors under carefully constructed situations, you can make these inferences that tell us that young infants and plants are processing information at a surprisingly high level.
1: Hmm. And you've also found that plants can kind of count. Tell me about that.
2: So this is another place where we took methods that were developed in the study of infants and applied them to plants. There's an old study that was done by someone named Marshall Haith with five-month-old infants, suggesting that they have the ability to enumerate. Counting actually it's a loaded word. When you're counting, you have to know symbols that stand for numbers and the order in which those things go. There's a concept of cardinality that that you have to invoke there. What Haith did was he would sit these infants in front of two TV screens, and there'd be two stimuli that would appear on the left. So a little dancing character would appear, then go away. Then a dancing character would appear, a second one on the left screen. And then a third one would appear. The third one would appear on the right screen. And he showed the kids this sequence again and again. And he found that the kids, they would keep looking at that left screen until they'd seen two things, and then they would look over to the right. We adapted this to the Mimosa pudica plants, this touch-me-not plant, when we were growing them for the habituation studies that we were talking about earlier. We would give the plants light for half of the day. So in the initial part of it, it was the lights would go on at 6 a.m. They'd get 12 hours of light till 6 p.m., and then it would be dark for 12 hours, still from 6 p.m. to the following 6 a.m. We'd give them one day of light, then we would give them a second day of light, and then we would give them then the third day no light. It would just be a dark day. And the thing that we found over the course of the first 2 weeks or so is that the plants adapted to this schedule. If you were to walk into the tent where this experiment was taking place and look at these plants, they look like they're not moving. But when we make time-lapse movies of them, they're moving all the time. They're forever jockeying for position to get exposure to the light, right? They're growing in a big clump. And if your leaf is in the shade, you're not getting sunlight, that leaf will move to a place where it can get the light. And it doesn't just do this when the light's on. In the hours leading up to when the light comes on, the plants begin moving around a lot, jockeying for the best position to get the most light. Researchers sometimes call this light foraging behavior. We would see a lot of movement in the dark in the hours leading up to when the light came on, but on the dark days, the days when the light wasn't going to come on, the plants moved significantly less. This suggests that the plants are keeping track of how many light events they've seen. In the study I described, the way I described it before, it was always a 24-hour day. After the plants had been in this 24-hour day cycle with the light one, light two, dark day repetition, we changed the length of the day. In the best version of this experiment, the duration of the day changed every 3 days. So sometimes the plants would get a 10-hour day. That is, they would get light for 5 hours and then dark for 5 hours. Sometimes it was a 36-hour day. They would get 18 hours of light and 18 hours of dark.
1: So you gaslit them.
2: We gaslit them that way. in that the plants were being exposed to this pattern. The plants seemed to, after two light events, conserve their energy. If I can anthropomorphize the plants one more time, it's as if the plants are saying, okay, there's light there. That was great. Oh, here was a second light. Okay, I've had two light events. Now I know it's going to be dark for a long time. And they would stop moving, presumably to conserve their energy. So I don't think the plants are counting. I don't think they're saying one, two, okay, now I'm going to stop. But mm-hmm. something in the plant is keeping track of not the overall amount of light they've been exposed to, but the number of light events to which they've been exposed. I just don't think there's any way to explain that data without invoking this concept that the plants are enumerating things. They're keeping track of numbers.
1: So, Peter, I actually didn't realize until talking to you that the shy plant cannot reopen as quickly as it closes. Once it's closed, it stays shut for about 15 minutes, and during that time, it cannot photosynthesize. So it really is a matter of life and death, and there really is a decision-making process involved.
2: I think that gets to the heart of it. Plants that are grown with a lot of light, with very bright lights in their grow environment, mm-hmm. They don't seem to exhibit this selective dishabituation. But plants that are raised with very little light, so in just enough light for them to survive, those are the plants that show these clear learning effects. So it's when the plants are motivated by, I guess, hunger, right? They they need that light. They really need it. It's in their interest to open their leaves up as soon as possible. It's also in their interest to stay closed in a situation where they might get eaten. So they sort of have to balance those two different demands.
1: So this calls to mind, Peter, a friend of mine who droughts his tomato and pepper plants to encourage root growth. He deliberately does not water them for a few days, maybe even a week, in the dead of the summer. And that encourages the plant to grow deeper roots and it makes it more strategic with whatever rainwater and other resources it does get. And then when he waters it, it's like the plants just skyrocket.
2: I think that's a great example of the kind of things that plants seem to engage in all the time. Not just in our admittedly strange laboratory situation we're putting these plants in, but in the real world, plants, in order to maximize their chance of producing seeds that go out in the world and produce other plants, they have to engage in some very complex decision-making. They have to sometimes take risks. Plants are, most people think of them as almost inanimate objects, right? They're moving, but you can't see them moving because they move very slowly usually. But they are competing with other plants. They are trying to thrive as much as they can. And farmers have come up with ways like droughting the plant to cause it to make certain kinds of decisions. But in out there in the wild, all those plants out there in the woods are doing this kind of information processing all the time.
1: Why did you decide on the shy plant instead of any other plant?
2: I presume the reason that Gagliano and lots of people have looked at this is it does produce that leaf closing behavior. You're right, it takes 15 minutes, they very slowly reopen, but the closing event only takes about 2 seconds. It's a really salient thing. It's useful to measure. We've played a little bit with trying this with cotton plants. But they move so slowly that it makes it hard to run this kind of experiment with them. It should be said, I'm talking about information processing in plants it's the whole category. But there are really only a few plants that people have looked at in a whole lot of detail, one of them being Mimosa pudica.
1: I mean, what would you say to a person who's like, Peter, I hear you, but I'm not buying it. Like, there's nothing here that really suggests that plants have intelligence. What would you say to that person?
2: I think in the case of the habituation and dishabituation studies that Gagliano and our group have been running, it really is impossible to explain the behaviors that we see in the plants without invoking this idea that there is perception. There is a sensing of the environment around the plant where they can differentiate between multiple stimuli. They can tell the difference between wind versus being physically shaken. You also have to have some kind of decision-making process. It could be that this leaf closing is just a reflex. It just happens all the time, no matter what. But that's not the case. They seem to be making a decision to sometimes deploy that behavior and sometimes not. And then I think most impressively, it means they have to have memory. There's just no way to get selective response to a novel stimulus unless you have some way of comparing the experiences you've had in the past to the experiences that you're having right now. I think when, I don't know, when I'm describing these findings to people and you can see their eyes glaze over and they think, oh boy, this guy's saying plants are smart. That sounds a little nutty. I think this wall that we place between the plant and the animal kingdom is kind of arbitrary. It has to do with whether we move around or don't move around. It's periodically been said that we think plants must not be that intelligent because they never move. They stay still. But there's a counter argument to make there is that if an animal is in a bad situation, if they can't find food or there's some sort of a danger that's present, they get to run away. The plants have to make decisions in a way that are binding. Once they decide where they're going to grow, that's pretty much it. They can't move anymore. They have to work within those constraints. I think plants and animals are, I don't think it's crazy to talk about them as both engaging in intelligent information processing. I think intelligence is not something you only see with humans. It's not something you only see with mammals. I think in this idea of intelligence, the idea of making good decisions to enhance survival, enhance reproduction, that's been a demand that's been in place as long as there's been life on Earth.
1: Well, Peter Vishton, thank you so much for sharing your insights with me today on With Good Reason.
2: My pleasure. Thanks for having me.
1: Peter Vishton is a professor of psychological sciences at William & Mary. I'll be honest. My unplanned 5 p.m. Ragged Mountain hike in late April was not my best idea, but it did get me out of my head, and I was laughing much harder once I made it out of the woods. Nature really just does it for me. And Ben Katz says that there's a science to back that up. Ben Katz is a professor of human development and family science at Virginia Tech. He says that time in nature really helps us function. So, Ben, a couple of weeks ago, I was just kind of in a rut, just kind of restless. It's like all of my pieces and parts weren't coming together. I was really frustrated. And so I decided to go down to Durham and hang out with a good friend of mine along the Eno River. And it's like I could feel in real time that it was bringing me back to life, you know? I mean, Durham is in a drought right now, but there was enough water in the river that we could swim and play. And it was so rejuvenating even just trying to walk across those slippery rocks covered in algae and like the fear of God in you that you don't fall, but also the fun of falling together with a friend and seeing the little tadpoles and then watching these little boys across the river who were moving really fast and falling a lot. Have you had that experience before?
3: Oh, all the time, almost every day. I'm lucky enough to be in Blacksburg, Virginia.

0: lucky enough to be in Blacksburg, Virginia, which, so we're out west, right, in Western Virginia in the mountains, and I can walk out my door, whether it's my house or at the office where I work at Virginia Tech, and surrounded by mountains. There's a horticultural garden just a few minutes from where I am, and pretty much the favorite part of my day is actually being able to walk down the street just a few minutes from where I work and get in that natural space with the trees, and there's a koi pond and all of those things. Exactly.
1: What does it do for you?
0: Yeah, so one of the wonderful things about being able to spend time in nature is it helps in different areas. So there's strong evidence that it helps with things like mood. So if you're feeling stressed out, if you're maybe not having the best day, there's some evidence that can help with that, especially being in a quiet green space, maybe surrounded by bird song and things like that. There's also some evidence that it can help with cognition. So think about things like your attention or your working memory, holding information in mind, using it to solve a problem, that it can be restorative to that. So it's really doing lots of different things when you get out there.
1: Tell me about that. I mean, I know a lot of times we hear about how, your diet and your exercise are really the go-to things to improve your health. Where does spending time in nature rank among those things?
0: So I think it's high up. And the reason I think it's pretty high up is because I don't necessarily see those different types of behaviors as being disconnected. So you mentioned exercise, right? When you're out there in nature, even with the story you told me, right? You're not, sometimes you're just standing there, but a lot of times you're going on a hike, right? You're walking around. And that's also really good cardiovascular exercise, which we also know independently, right? Like you were saying, is really good for not only mood and removing stress, but also cognition and brain health, especially if you do it repeatedly. So in my mind, it's sort of like when you get out in nature, you have both the maybe you're removed from things that are distracting, from things that are stressors, but you also have exposure to green space that can be helpful, but you also have the physical exercise. There's also potentially things you're doing in nature that are cognitively beneficial. So in my mind, it's like a multimodal thing. And it's really hard to separate out those things because, you might try to do that in a laboratory, but, going to a park has all of that in it. That's exactly right. So I was living in San Francisco, great city, but absolutely, a lot of distractions, noises, construction, advertisements, billboards everywhere. I realized I was having a really hard time making that decision, and I just found I couldn't concentrate on it. And so I drove a few hours north. So if you've ever been to California, north of there, you start getting into the coastal redwoods, in the northern coast. And I went there for a weekend, and I went hiking in there's a Redwoods National Park, and there's some really, really lovely groves of redwoods right in the coast. And it was almost instantaneous. The moment I got out there and started hiking, just a short hike, you're surrounded by giant sequoia trees and redwood trees and ferns, and it suddenly was very peaceful. And I went on, I think, a half a mile hike, and by the end of that hike, I had figured out that I was going to go to the University of Michigan. And that was kind of my first, even before I went to start studying this stuff, my first sort of inkling of a realization, hey, this matters so much for our day-to-day cognition.
1: So I know that you and I, Ben, are really comfortable, in our relationships with nature. We know, to go outside and exactly the cool spots to go to. But for our listeners who are hearing this and thinking, like, man, I need these benefits. I wish I knew what to do, when I step outside and how to engage with nature. What would you say to them?
0: So, what I would say is if this is not something you've done a lot, right? Hiking doesn't have to be you go on a 10-mile hike to start, right? It can be something where finding a something that's just above your short walk, where maybe it's a nature trail or something that's very easy to find, resources around this online too. And our national, both the state and national park systems have really good websites with information about hikes and shorter hikes. I would say finding something that you can do comfortably at a level of fitness that you have is a really good place to start. Making sure you have the equipment you need to do that. So hiking shoes are usually the minimum thing that you might need to get if you're looking to go for a hike. But really, it's also just planning and making time in your schedule, right? One of the hardest things, I think we both probably thought about this, is finding time in our day to make sure that we actually get out there. So for me, it's maybe making it one of the first things I do when I come into the office, or building time in it between my classes, maybe putting it on my schedule or my calendar that I'm going to just go for a walk and be out in nature because I know it's helpful to me. I found that actually planning that and making it deliberate has been very helpful.

0: You mentioned hiking shoes. You're the expert here. On a scale of 1 to 5, 5 being the worst, how bad is it that I often will just go hike in my Birkenstocks?
1: I don't think I could rate that depending on the types of it may depend on your actual Birkenstocks that you
0: Yeah.
1: have. I think it also depends on the hike. So if you're just walking casually around, I mean, you can go for a walk on level ground without that. I would say though, to make sure that you can keep hiking for as long as possible, you might want to
0: Yeah.
1: look into picking up a pair of sort of closed toe shoes, or at least something with ankle support if you're thinking about doing something more
0: Yeah,
1: serious.
0: my heels have kind of been hurting, and I think there's a correlation. There's a strong correlation there.
1: I need you to tell this to my wife too, because she also bought Birkenstocks, which she loved, but we were hiking around, and I think it's a little bit more challenging to do that in Birkenstocks than even sneakers
0: Yeah.
1: honestly are pretty good for a casual hike.
0: So, do you have any fun plans this weekend?
1: I do. So if you've ever been to Blacksburg, there's a national forest right behind, right near the town. And there's a place called Pandapus Pond there.
0: Okay.
1: And if you're at Virginia Tech, everyone there knows what this is, but it's one of the most beautiful spots in the universe because you have this beautiful pond surrounded by the big trees. I just saw a bald eagle there a couple weeks ago. I was the closest to a bald eagle I've ever been. It's just this wonderful spot, just a few minutes out of the town, and all of a sudden you're in the middle of a forest, in a completely green natural environment, away from the sound, hustle and bustle of the students and everything like that. And yeah, it's probably one of our favorite places to go here. I'm going there again. There's a lot of trails there we haven't explored. That's also part of the fun, is you can turn onto a trail that you haven't been on before and suddenly explore a whole new area that you've never seen too. So I am looking forward. Actually, I'll probably go there today after I get done with my meetings.
0: Ooh, that sounds fun. So I myself am getting ready to go camping this weekend with some friends. We're going to camp up at Natural Chimneys, and I really love how methodical camping requires us to be. You know, it's like, how can I pack everything I need in the most efficient way? Because we're going tent camping, right? We're not bringing the camper. So we've really got to be strategic about bringing all that we need in the most efficient way and fitting it in the car.
1: So you're talking about executive function. You're talking about planning when you're talking about the preparation, right? All of those, you probably wrote down a list. You probably thought about, okay, what do I need? You had to plan a trip to the store to pick up the things you were missing. You have to figure out how to pack everything in your car and how are you going to do that optimally. So there's spatial reasoning involved. Planning a trip to camping is something that has all sorts of different aspects of cognition involved. And my argument is there's all these different cool things in our life that we can do, and maybe it's valuable to focus on them and be thoughtful about how you can build them into your daily life more.
0: You know, also what I love about camping is the total surrender of it. You can plan for everything that you can anticipate, and then something can go totally left, right? That's so fun to me, especially when I'm doing it with friends.
1: Yeah, and you're gaining experience, right? I mean, camping, like any other skilled activity, is an intersection between sort of your fluid reasoning and your crystallized, your experience that you've built up along the way. And that's actually one of those fun things, right? Well, you learned that. You probably didn't bring a tarp that one time. You got soaking wet, and that wasn't fun.
0: No.
1: But then while you were kind of afterwards, while you were drying off in the car ride home or something like that, you probably thought about this. Okay, next time I'm going to put a tarp in the car ahead of time, and then you're prepared for it next time. And then once you've done that, right, then you're ready the next time you kind of have inclement weather. Although, like you said, you're absolutely right. There could be something completely different that happens that you have to respond to. But like you're saying, I think you were getting to this. It's all part of the fun of, oh, you're making me want to camp now. It's been a little bit too long since I've gone camping, but I really, really used to enjoy it.
0: Ben, you gotta get out there. I mean, I do think it's better to camp in like fall or spring, but some of my best friends are going and I'm not gonna miss this
1: You've
0: experience.
1: got to do it.
0: So,
1: You are right, but as long as it's not over 90, maybe it won't be too bad.
0: I think it will be over
1: Oh no, I'm
0: 90,
1: sorry.
0: but. All right, Ben. Well, I'll see you out there.
1: I'll see you on the trail, Lauren.
0: Yeah.
1: Hopefully not with
0: Yeah.
1: Birkenstocks.
0: Hopefully not. We'll see. Ben Katz is a professor of human development and family science at Virginia Tech. This is With Good Reason. We'll be right back.

0: from the WHRV Can Do Community Calendar, here's a list of events happening near you. It's the final day of Downtown Norfolk Restaurant Week, your last chance to enjoy special crafted menus and deals from downtown chefs and restaurants before the week wraps up tonight. And this afternoon from 4 to 9 p.m. in Hampton, Otaku Fraternity throws Backyard TRL, a backyard party spinning the biggest emo, pop punk, alternative rock, and new metal anthems of the 2000s and 2010s with DJ sets and free food and drinks. 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
1: Welcome back to With Good Reason from Virginia Humanities. Early one Saturday morning, I met Melanie Del Pozo at the James River Wetlands to go bird watching.
2: Let's try to listen. Usually there's an indigo bunting here that likes to hang out. It likes to perch right there.
3: No.
2: At the edge of the trees and the shrubs. And indigo buntings are one of those birds that has a very common thing they like to do. Their behavior is perching. You often find them perching somewhere and singing, and then they go out, do their thing, and come back to the same spot and perch and sing.
1: She's a real bird watcher. She has a favorite place to go birding, knows where they like to hang out and what they like to do. I'm a sea birder.
2: I think how my friend described it is like there's A, B, and C type of birders. Mm-hmm. The A birders are all about the bird. Okay. Silence. You have to be very methodical. Uh-huh. They get the best checklists. And then the B birders, you know, we're okay. We're looking. We're definitely paying attention. We're talking here and there. Mm-hmm. And then the C birders, they're here just to talk and hang out. Yeah. Nothing wrong with that.
1: She fell in love with birding after joining the Black Avian Enthusiast Group. Now, she leads walks along with the group's founder, Dante Jackson.
2: You need to see. You need to learn about something to care about it. So I'm very excited that every month we are birthing 10, 15 new birders that are now care about birds and care about their well-being and their habitat and about the nature that sustains them.
1: Melanie and Dante both graduated from Virginia Commonwealth University's Environmental Studies program. Today, they join me in a conversation about all things birds. So Melanie and Dante, y'all are like the foremost expert birders to me in this town, because y'all are the only ones I know. Okay. But you also are experts. What have you guys been seeing lately that's blown your mind?
2: That's been blowing my mind. I've been visiting the James River Park system frequently. And I say what blew my mind most recently was barred owls. I know they make the residence there, but it was the first time recently that I got eyes on two of them with a group of birders that we were just there doing a bird walk with the Black Avian Enthusiasts. It was magical, to say the least.
4: Yeah, it's always a special moment to catch an owl. The last time I caught an owl, I was like in Bryan Park, listening to music, kind of like danced around singing, and then like it just started calling behind me. It scared me, actually. Like, mm-hmm. I froze, and I just kind of watched it for like 10 minutes, and it flew away. Mm-hmm. But recently, I was actually talking about yesterday, I just saw a couple ruby-throated hummingbirds at the Fine Arts Museum, kind of at the top of the hill. There's a couple, like, trumpet. Mm-hmm. I don't know what they're called, like, Japanese trumpet, or not Japanese, but it's a native flowering plant that they like, and there's a couple of them up there.
1: Is that red flower?
4: Yeah.
1: Like, it's like kind of narrow and it's deep.
4: Yes, okay. Exactly. Okay. I just don't know the name.
1: Yeah, I always think of it as a trumpet flower.
4: Yeah.
1: Yeah. Mm-hmm. So give me a visual of, like, what did you say, the barred owl? What does it look like?
2: It honestly looks like it's straight up looking at you. It's gigantic. It's green and white. And it has this wisdom to it. You definitely feel special when it's looking at you. And they were looking at you. They were very aware of our presence.
4: Yeah.
2: And yeah, they never stopped looking. There were two, one to the left and one to the right. It was very funny because we were all attentive to the one on the left side until this woman couldn't find it. And she was like, I found it. She was looking the opposite direction that we were. And I was like, you clearly don't know.
4: Right.
2: Let me guide you again. And then she's like, no, I see it. And lo and behold, there were two. Very magical.
4: My favorite part about them is I think their face is kind of like concave, which is I think why they're able to like hear so very well. I don't know, when they snap their head, like how it snaps its head, turn back around like that, like he can fly in front of you and not be face to you and just turns his head right on you.
3: It's like piercing your soul, that look.
4: And its face is just like, it looks kind of flat from when you look at it, but it's kind of concave. Physical bird.
2: I'm actually curious, Dante, how did you get into birding? I know we took a similar class at VCU under the guidance of Leslie Bullock. It was called Avian Ecology. But how did you get into birding? What did you know before the class?
4: Funny enough, with Leslie Bullock, I was helping do the bird window collisions around campus, figuring out where birds are colliding into buildings and sometimes, you know, dying, and collecting information so we can put up like tinted window, like film, so birds aren't seeing reflections of like the sky or whatever and flying right in. I did that for a couple of years and actually wasn't like really into birds. And it was kind of the class that really captured me because Leslie took us out there and I thought she was lying to us when she was spotting all these birds from like 100 meters out that looked like a black silhouette of a bird. And she's like, oh, that's a I don't know, a grackle, whatever. I'm like, she doesn't know what that is. And then there's a purple finch one day. We were out at Deep Bottom at Verina. She's like, oh, guys, I think I see a purple finch. And I was like, she's messing with us. There's no way. But she was really showing us like how much diversity is around me, around us. And I think that's what really got me because it's like playing Pokemon, honestly. You go out and you try to catch them all. And I don't know, I'm a nerd as well. So I'm also into Pokemon, like shocking to both those answers, right?
3: I cannot believe this.
4: Yeah, yeah. Yeah, it was that. There was so much life around me and I had no idea. Like, I don't even know if I paid attention to birds prior to that class. Like, even though I did the bird window collision thing, like, she told us what some of the birds were, but I don't think it really captured me.
2: Yeah, when I look back in my memory growing up, I don't picture any birds. I can definitely think of chickens.
4: Right.
2: And I can definitely think of flamingos. I've come from the Dominican Republic and we have a bit of them. But before the class, I didn't know what a cardinal was. Again, I am not from this country.
4: Right.
2: I'm from Dominican Republic. We don't have cardinals there. But to me, I just never for a single moment thought about birds. It was incredible. After the first class, I was amazed and I started to listen. And now I cannot shut them up.
4: Yeah.
2: Once you start listening, it's impossible to not listen again. And as you say, I was blown away. And a common thing about people that come on bird walks with us is they are blown away by how many birds we actually hear and see. Often at the end of a 2-hour hike, they're like, I think I saw 5, 7, 10, when the actual number is 17, 20, and 33 that one time at Bryant Park. It's amazing how much diversity is around you and you just, you know, you walk around and you just don't even know it.
4: Yeah.
3: Yeah, like that Saturday morning that you and I went out, Melanie, at the end, you asked me, you know, how many birds did I think that we had seen or heard? And I thought I was beefing up the number by saying 7, and you said, no, like 17. I totally did not register that many birds. I really can't distinguish between them yet.
2: Yeah, at the beginning, you just don't. Yeah. It's all muddy. It's really hard to tell them apart. But a lot of people don't know that birders actually just get really good at identifying bird calls because you often don't see them.
4: Yeah, it's just a lot of practice, honestly. Like routine practice. Like we took that class, so we had field quizzes. So I was out in the middle of my job playing bird calls, in the middle of my job disturbing my coworkers. And honestly, starting out as well, the bird that really tripped me up all the time was the Carolina Wren. I was like, why did it make so many different sounds? And someone's like, what bird is that? And I'm like, I think it's this, and like, no, it's Carolina Wren.
3: You guys are interacting a lot with newbies like myself through the Black Avian Enthusiasts group. How did that group begin?
4: So I was really heavy into birds leaving VCU, and I kind of thinking about joining a different org. I also was thinking, like, I think subconsciously I thought I was the only Black birder because environmental science is not very diverse, and our department's very small. And it wasn't until going to Taking Nature Black, the conference in Silver Spring, Maryland, a bunch of environmental, like Black environmentalists, nature lovers, everything there. And I actually met more Black birders, and it kind of inspired me. And then I got introduced to our co-founder, John Ditto, who I feel like is the Black birder of Richmond. I think we're all out there. We just don't know it. But Leslie introduced me to John, and eventually Dr. J. Drew Lanham came, right? And I think Ariel was like, you should start a group. And John was like, we should start a group. And then it just kind of like, after that, I followed up with John, like, hey, let's start it. I was really captured with birds, and I wanted to bird with Black people because I thought I was the only one. I was like bringing my friends out, like, who don't really like to go outside. I'm like, I can't be the only one. I'm like, come on, look at this. Yeah. Don't you like this blue jay? That's kind of how it started. So like October, I think 23rd is the date. Is our first walk.
3: Year?
4: First 2023.
3: Okay. First so walk. It's been a little while.
4: Yeah. It's been a long time. Time isn't real to me, but yeah.
3: Right. Yeah. What do you mean by that? Say more.
4: It's been almost 3 years, but it doesn't feels longer. It feels longer than that to me.
2: To me, it feels shorter.
4: Shorter? See, it's not real.
2: Yeah. I joined the club, the Black Avian Enthusiast Club. It's a bird club for and by Black people. And I joined a year after, pretty recently, like as soon as you started it, I joined. And I really love the aspect of community that you created. Sometimes it was just us two. And other times we had a big crowd, like three people. And and the bear club just ended fitting perfectly for me. I also had come from working in the field in conservation and feeling like the minority most of the time. And it was incredible to feel like the majority whenever we would go out and bird together. So thank you so much for creating that space. And I'm so glad that it's continuing.
4: Yeah.
2: And I get to lead bird walks now, which is incredible.
3: What makes it so important to have other Black birders to go out in nature with?
4: I think it was a sense of belonging. As Melanie mentioned, going out and working in this field, like we're often like probably the only person of color. And I was bird watching, I was joining different clubs, and I didn't really see anyone that looked like me. And I mentioned that during my college career, you know, there's only like a few handful of like Black people in my graduating class. So belonging, and then like, I don't know, I feel like we had more fun.
2: Yeah, for me, I had come from very difficult experiences in the field as the only, and sometimes the only Black woman in a team of, you know, 70, 25 people. And I found myself having to explain myself and often, and like people were using me. They clearly hadn't interacted with people of color, and they were assuming that I was the representative of all immigrants, all people from the Dominican Republic, all people of color. So it just was very burdensome to me. And the racist comments never, you know, always found their way. And it truly makes you feel like you don't belong. And for me, it's very obvious why there are not that many people of color in the field of conservation and environmental resources, like natural resources. It's because it's extremely expensive. It's a career that you don't make much money off. It's a career where you have to really be passionate, and for that you need key experiences in the outdoors. Accessing the outdoors is not easy. Most people that live in cities, as Dante, you did a project recently for your undergrad, where you looked at green areas near people. And the majority of time, it was cemeteries that were near people in Virginia, like in Richmond. They had access to green spaces. It was cemeteries. So even the quality of green spaces that you have around you can definitely shift and put you into perspective of what nature is. You need a car to go to a state park. You need gear to have an incredible time camping. You need an adult that has the free time, that has the extra income to spend doing this activity. And you also, you need to feel welcome when you are mm-hmm. in these spaces. And I felt like when I was in the outdoors, there was always these looks or this feeling that I didn't belong.
3: So you mentioned earlier that a lot of times birders just hear the birds. You don't really see them. I'd love to play some bird calls and have you guys talk about like what bird is that and how do you guys remember the call of that specific bird?
2: That's the most common one, yeah. And to me, it's like a galloping horse.
4: Yeah,
2: how do you remember?
4: That's really good. The mnemonic devices are really helpful for me. So like, tea kettle, tea kettle, tea kettle, tea. I've heard cheeseburger, cheeseburger, cheeseburger. Cheese.
2: That's funny.
4: Yeah, like if someone tells me they don't like know. I've had people like there's more than like five birds, and yeah. I'll show them some birds, and I'm like, you know this one. I'll play the Carolina Wren because. I don't know, you associate that one with kind of, I feel like some morning kind mm-hmm. of sound you might hear. Like
3: it does sound very morning.
4: Yeah.
3: Are both of those sounds the same bird?
4: Oh, that sound like two different birds. There's even a yellow throat in the back of that one, I think.
2: that one trips me every time.
4: Yeah.
3: Is that the same bird?
4: That is a Carolina Wren as well.
2: Yeah, that is so, the same bird.
3: Oh, man.
4: That is, I think the bird is agitated when it makes that noise.
3: Okay, I see that.
4: Yeah.
2: That's a call, yeah.
4: Yeah, and they'll go crazy doing that call. I don't even have much to say about that one. It's just another one that they do. I don't know.
2: Yeah, birds have different... They have songs mm-hmm. and they have calls. Songs are just more complex mm-hmm. and longer, and calls are shorter.
4: Yeah. Mm-hmm. When I'm like, I guess being mindful out in nature, mm-hmm. I try to sit, listen, maybe I'll close my eyes and try and think about like what I think the birds are kind of calling about.
2: Mm-hmm.
4: If I know it's an alarm, maybe I'll think like maybe there's a predator nearby, or maybe they're being territorial, but just kind of another way to kind of connect mm-hmm. in nature.
3: Yeah. That last one sounds like when Amazon trucks back up. It's like that screeching backup sound. So Merlin is an app that like even like real birders like y'all use.
2: Real birders.
4: Real birders. Three.
3: Y'all are real birders.
4: Real birders.
2: Yes.
4: And honestly, if you like birds, that's enough. You're a
3: birder. To be a real birder?
4: You're a real birder. Okay. There's a lot of people who are kind of intimidated when they see people who are getting up at like 5 a.m. They got all the equipment. Got the big old camera, but like if you just go outside and look at birds, mm-hmm. even without binoculars, you know, you just like birds, you're a birder.
3: Okay.
4: There's people who don't identify as, you know, it's okay if you don't identify with it, but they have like bird feeders at home.
3: Right.
4: I'm like, you're a birder, but that's okay, you know.
3: Yeah.
2: So there are two apps that we use a lot, and it's the Merlin Bird ID. It's an incredible app, and it's the one that I recommend a lot of first-timers and just anybody interested in birds can download. It has a lot of neat features. You can find pictures. You can find distribution range, you're likely to see that bird, and a brief mm-hmm. description of it, along with the songs and the calls.
4: Yeah.
2: We should note here that during breeding season, it's very important that you do not play these sounds when you're out in nature, because these birds are trying to breed, and when they listen to another bird come by into their territory, that can agitate them and distress them a lot. Mm-hmm. So please be cautious on that. It also has a neat feature that is the one that everybody uses, and is you can record sounds, and it will mm-hmm. immediately, with fairly good accuracy, tell you which bird that is.
3: Mm.
2: Which is really good. And then there's this other app called eBird. Do you want to talk about it?
4: Yeah, eBird is this citizen science app where we have lots of people, birders, whoever. When they go out to birdwatch, they can create a list of birds that they've seen. It tracks how far they've walked, the area they're in. And scientists take that data to, I guess, track bird populations, trends.
2: So if you're looking for a specific bird, you can filter by that and see when it was most recently seen, and you can go and bird.
3: So is Richmond a good place for birding?
2: I will say so.
4: Yeah.
2: The James River Park system, incredible shout out to the James River Park system. and the incredible employees that maintain it. It's a fighting battle with the English ivy, but they've kept up. And it's just a beautiful, incredible park that we have here in Richmond, and it wraps around the James River for a good bit of that section. Mm-hmm. It provides incredible habitat for migratory birds, for waterfowl, for ducks, and for people. You know, any day you can see people paddleboarding, kayaking, they are running, they're biking, they're remaining active. Mm-hmm. And to me, it's one of the treasures that we have here in the city. So, big fan.
4: Yeah.
2: Big fan of the James River Park system in its entirety.
4: The James River is like pretty wild for an urban park. But yeah, if you go during like migratory seasons, maybe like mid-May, like peak season, that's a lot of people are birding during that time along the park, because it's just great for a lot of birds that are stopping over as they're migrating.
2: Yeah, migratory birds are traveling such a vast extensive of land, and you know, they're here for a second, and then they move along into their route to find their breeding grounds, often up north.
4: One of my like favorite things learning in Leslie's class was the complete transformation that birds go under to travel such long distances. I kind of want to encourage people to go like look that up. Maybe there's a video, but they endure a lot, which is why like it's good to not play bird calls during migratory season, because they're already under stress, you know, trying to get across the waters. Mm-hmm.
2: They're under a lot of stress, and stopover habitats are very important. You know, one of the reasons why people are encouraging folks to have native vegetation and to have water baths is they need those stopover habitats. Obviously, they need the natural ones, but there's an incredible decline in the habitat and the stopover habitat for birds. Birds in general are in incredible decline, and you need to see. You need to learn about something to care about it. So I'm very excited that every month we are birthing 10, 15 new birders that are now care about birds and care about their well-being and their habitat and about the nature that sustains them.
3: Do you all have a favorite memory from one of the bird walks?
2: Very early on, I had been birding for 6 months, seven months, and I remember Miriam. came to one of the bird walks, and I don't even remember the bird that she saw. It might have been...
4: Was I there?
2: Yes.
4: Okay.
2: It was in the wetlands, and that first spot where you see the water.
4: Yeah.
2: The pond, the first observation deck on the pond. And I think she might have been seeing a chickadee. I don't know what it was, but she started crying. She started crying and she said, "I cannot believe this. This looks just like the book. And it's so beautiful." And I started crying because indeed it was so beautiful. And it was this awakening moment of the beauty of nature and the beauty of this bird. And it's indeed, it looks like out of a book, I mean, out of a fantasy, but it's real. And it's been there the whole time, but we never care to look. So I treasure that memory as an awakening, as a birthing of a new person that cares about its surroundings. And yeah, a lot of joy. We were both crying and laughing about crying.
3: Melanie Del Pozo is a Richmond-based bird walk leader for the Black Avian Enthusiasts and the Feminist Bird Club. Dante Jackson is the president and co-founder of the Black Avian Enthusiasts. With Good Reason is produced by Virginia Humanities, which acknowledges the Monacan Nation, the original people of the land and waters of our home in Charlottesville, Virginia. Special thanks to Chioke Iansen at the Institute for Contemporary Art at Virginia Commonwealth University, where some of this episode was recorded. Our production team is Sarah McConnell, Allison Quantz, and Matt Darrow. Special thanks to Jenny Taylor for booking assistance. For the podcast, go to withgoodreasonradio.org. I'm Lauren Francis. 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

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Hi friends, Jay Sennett here, host and producer for Sennett in Session. 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

0: From NPR News in Washington, D.C., this is Weekend Edition. I'm Aisha Roscoe. Good morning. The Iran war has been heating up and gas prices have followed suit. Now President Trump is signaling he may want to dial back tensions. We'll have the latest. And many college graduates trying to enter the workforce this year are not finding a warm welcome.
1: Everyone I know is begging, like, please give me a job. And we're not begging for, like, big jobs. We're begging for entry-level jobs.
0: Plus, it's the end of an era. Sony plans to stop producing physical discs for its video game consoles. It's Sunday, July 26. News is next.
2: Live from NPR News in Washington, I'm Linda Kenyon. New wildfires in Oregon and Washington are blanketing parts of the Northwest in dense smoke. NPR's Kurt Siegler reports the wildfires are prompting a renewed round of air quality and health advisories.
3: It's been smoky for weeks in eastern Oregon, where massive range fires have blackened tens of thousands of acres. Jenny Moe owns a popular bakery and has been doing what she can to keep replacing air filters in her swamp coolers to keep the smoke out.
4: You've got a lot of our elder community that cannot go out. You know, I've got a family friend that he's on oxygen and he hasn't been able to leave his house now for 2 weeks.
3: In the Southwest, some recent rains have helped clear the air. Ben Wagner is with the incident command team on the Aspen Acres fire, which has destroyed hundreds of homes near Pueblo, Colorado.
5: The rain has given us a reprieve, and we'll take it. It's a win.
3: But that reprieve may be short-lived. Most of the West is forecast to bake in heat for at least the next week. Kirk Ziegler, NPR News, Boise.
2: German authorities have issued a wanted notice for the man suspected of driving a vehicle into the crowd during Berlin's annual Pride parade yesterday. As Esme Nicholson reports, the fugitive suspect is wanted for killing one person and injuring at least 16 others.
6: Police are looking for 21-year-old Abdul B., who is believed to have fled the vehicle he drove into Berlin's Pride demonstration. Authorities cite witness statements describing one or more suspects exiting the van and warn that the fugitive may be armed. They also say that several people were stabbed. The suspect is known to police as a member of Islamic circles in the German capital, but authorities have not yet commented on a specific motive. Berlin Pride is one of Europe's largest LGBTQ plus events. For NPR News, I'm Esme Nicholson in Munich.
2: Democrats in Maine have officially selected former state Senate president and lawyer Troy Jackson as their new candidate for U.S. Senate. As NPR's Elena Moore reports, Jackson replaces Graham Platner.
7: Nearly 600 Maine Democrats serving as delegates participated in the nominating convention. It wasn't close. Jackson won all but 5 votes. It was an expected victory, given nearly all of Jackson's primary rivals dropped out before the convention. So in a speech after securing the nomination, Jackson looked forward, laying out his vision for the campaign, one rooted in economic populism.
8: If you believe that Maine deserves a senator who will fight like hell for working class people, well, stand with us.
7: He goes on to face longtime Republican incumbent Susan Collins this fall in a race that may determine which party controls the Senate. Elena Moore, NPR News, Bangor, Maine.
2: You're listening to NPR News in Washington. The Trump administration is set to end the temporary legal status of hundreds of thousands of Haitians living in the U.S. The move, which could come as soon as tomorrow, could mean deportation. And as NPR's Adrian Florido reports, many fear being sent back to a country full of violence.
9: Last month, the Supreme Court allowed the administration to end temporary protected status for 350,000 Haitians and 6,000 Syrians. TPS has allowed them to live and work in the U.S. because of dangerous conditions in their countries. The U.S. is ending TPS for Haitians despite acknowledging the dangers. Much of Haiti is controlled by armed gangs. Josiane Valsaint got TPS in 2010. Her 10 and 12-year-olds were born in San Diego and sing in the church choir.
10: And it's painful to say that it's our country, but we can go back.
9: Advocates say if Congress doesn't intervene, tens of thousands of U.S. citizen children could be separated from their parents, who'd rather leave them behind than risk their lives in Haiti. Adrian Florido, NPR News.
2: World War II's D-Day landing beaches in northern France and Mount Olympus in Greece are among the sites added to the World Heritage List. A UN committee meeting in South Korea has been reviewing dozens of nominations. The French designation covers the five Normandy landing sites: Omaha, Utah, Sword, Gold, and Juneau. 150,000 Allied troops came ashore on June 6, 1944, and were central to the campaign to liberate Western Europe from Nazi occupation. I'm Linda Kenyon, NPR News, Washington.
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0: This is Weekend Edition from NPR News. I'm Aisha Roscoe. Good morning, and thank you for being here with us today. With the resumption of U.S. attacks on Iran over the past couple of weeks, President Trump on Thursday told Axios that he was considering a, quote, massive attack, bigger than ever before on Iran. But by Friday, he seemed to change his mind, calling off new strikes on Iran, saying that negotiations to end the war, which started nearly 5 months ago, are ongoing. It's hard to know where things stand, though, and here to tell us how all of this sounds to Americans, it's senior national political correspondent Mara Liasson. Good morning, Mara.
14: Good morning, Aisha.
0: So there's a mounting political cost of the war with Iran as the midterms quickly approach, right?
14: Absolutely. The war has been unpopular all along, but new polling last week shows that the war has become less popular even among voters who self-identify as MAGA, as Trump's core supporters. There's a new Politico poll that showed the number of MAGA voters who want the war to continue dropped by 13 points since May. And even though Trump said over a year ago when he first bombed Iran that Iran's nuclear enrichment facilities were, quote, totally obliterated, he said at another point that the war has been a, quote, total and complete victory, 100%. The war is still going on, and voters don't like it. Oil prices and fertilizer prices and food prices are still high because of the war, and that's just bad for the president and his party in the midterms.
0: So is this war and all that comes with it actually creating daylight between President Trump and his party?
14: Some daylight. A small group of Republicans in the House, four of them, joined Democrats for the second time to vote in favor of a war powers resolution. And the problem for Republicans is not just that Trump can't seem to find a face-saving way to end the war, but that he's talking about Iran. He's threatening Iran. He's going to Dover to receive the remains of Americans killed in the war, instead of talking about what Republicans wish he would focus on, which is how he's going to bring prices down. And that really raises the question about whether Trump cares if Republicans win the midterms or not, since he's doing so many things this year that hurt Republicans. And it's not just the war, but new tariffs, which also make prices go up. And even when Congress does something to address a problem Americans care about, like the high cost of housing, they passed a big bill with huge bipartisan majorities. Trump refused in protest to sign the bill. He let it become law without his signature, but he deprived Republicans of a big, splashy signing ceremony where they could take credit for doing something that voters want them to do.
0: So we've been talking about Republicans, but let's turn to the Democrats. One of the races that they have to win is the Maine Senate race. They have now picked a new candidate there after the former candidate, Graham Platner, dropped out. Where do things stand in that race?
14: Well, Democrats in Maine coalesced behind Troy Jackson. He is the former state Senate president. He's now the new nominee. He has progressive policy positions, very similar to Graham Plattner's. He's not as charismatic as Plattner. He's also a fifth-generation logger and a union leader, so he's authentically working class. And now he will face Republican Senate incumbent Susan Collins. She is the only Republican Senate incumbent up for re-election this year in a blue state where Kamala Harris won in 2024. And as you said, Democrats cannot win the Senate majority this year without winning Maine. Collins is also the chairman of the Senate Appropriations Committee. That's very important in a small, poor state like Maine. There's only 1.4 million people there. She brings a lot of money to the state. And even though this looks like a very good Democratic year, Democrats are enthusiastic and motivated. They're going to try to tie Collins to Trump. They're going to say she cut your Medicaid. She voted to close rural hospitals. She helped create the conservative Supreme Court majority that ended Roe. Collins has won tough races before, and she has a tremendous amount of money behind her. It remains to be seen if Troy Jackson can raise a lot from Democrats.
0: Okay, well, today marks 100 days until the midterms. With all that you just mentioned, how are things shaping up for both parties?
14: Well, Republicans have a lot of headwinds that they're facing. The president is under 40% approval rating. Voters are sour on the economy. They don't like the war. Tariffs are keeping prices up. So we would, in the past, we would say, wow, that looks like an environment for a big Democratic wave. But Republicans have a lot of structural advantages. They have much more money than Democrats. Their mid-cycle gerrymandering has reduced the number of competitive House districts to less than 20. And Democrats do have organic advantages. They have enthusiasm and turnout, but they have a tough road ahead to get the Senate majority. And in the House, they only need a net pickup of 3 seats, which should be more doable.
0: That's NPR's Mara Liasson. Thank you so much, Mara.
14: You're welcome.
0: As we just heard, the conflict in the Middle East has led to another spike in oil prices. We saw oil prices peak last week and national gasoline prices again climbed above $4 a gallon. Joining us now to discuss how this could affect the U.S. economy is Bob McNally. He's the founder of the research firm Rapidan Energy Group and was previously an energy advisor in the George W. Bush administration. Thank you for being here.
15: Aisha, good morning and thanks for having me.
0: So have you been surprised by how the oil markets have reacted to the Iran war over the past few months?
15: Yes, I have. The crude oil markets, right?
0: Yes.
15: Going into our Independence Day holiday, crude oil prices had unwound all of the risk premium that had been placed in after the war started. The crude oil markets were priced for perfection and exhibited a sort of a fundamental optimism that this thing is over. And I always thought that was wrong. The market is sort of prematurely optimistic. I think instead we are in a structurally escalation-prone dynamic, and I thought that was unwarranted. So you may ask, well, then why? Why did oil prices fall? Two big things. One, this entrenched optimism among traders, and that's a big deal because prices reflect how traders think about the future, and they've been very optimistic, believing President Trump that this is going to end soon. And number two, to put it in one way, China, which is a huge importer, it sort of went on a crash diet. It cut its imports of oil in half, and that alone took a lot of pressure off of crude oil prices. So those are the two big surprises.
0: Well, do you think that now is different because prices have spiked again? Will this time be different? Is that optimism still there?
15: The optimism's still there, but China is starting to come off its diet, if you will. And we also released strategic stocks. So a lot of the buffers and a lot of the help we had in the first 4 or 5 months to keep oil prices contained are starting to end. And as I said, you know, the United States and Iran and Israel are locked in a structurally prone escalation dynamic. And we, as you noted, the president called off a couple nights of strikes and there's discussions about a new ceasefire. But I think the trend here, unfortunately, is toward conflict and more disruption. And the market was just way too optimistic around labor, but around Independence Day.
0: Well, what kind of capacity does the U.S. and other countries have to deal with any shortages? I mean, as you said, strategic stockpiles were already kind of tapped. What type of capacity do we have to deal with shortages?
15: Yeah, well, first of all, we can step back and give ourselves a bipartisan pat on the back for having allowed the shale oil revolution to proceed. So the United States has been a huge safety valve here, our record crude production and exports, and we're sending refined products around the world. So the U.S. shale revolution has, without it, we would have been in a much worse scenario. But to your point, the strategic stocks are down to 1983 levels. We're almost done with those releases. Our refineries are already producing all they can. We're exporting just about all we can. So we are out of slack. There's no slack in the system, including in the U.S., which is going gangbusters. But this Hormuz problem, this disruption, the largest in history, is just too big of a problem for the United States to solve, you know, over the long term.
0: Well, what does that mean for American consumers then?
15: Well, this is where you're not going to be happy, and they're not going to be happy with what I have to say. Unfortunately, even though the U.S. is the world's biggest oil producer, our consumers face the global oil price, and that price depends on global oil supply and demand. So a disruption anywhere leads to a price spike everywhere, including here. And I'm afraid to say, here we are at $4.10 gasoline, well over $5 on distillate. I'm afraid crude oil prices are headed higher, and with that, will the prices for, we see at the pump and so forth. So I'm afraid as long as this conflict goes on, the trend is going to be up for prices.
0: Are you expecting to see record levels for gasoline prices?
15: I would not rule that out. That is not my base case right now, but that is certainly coming into play. Because here's the deal. Again, as I said, over the last 4 months, we've had these inventories that we drew down, and we had China going on a crash diet. Going forward, the price mechanism will have to do more of the balancing if we can't get those flows from Hormuz resuming. So, yes, entirely possible. Aisha, not my base case, but we're certain headed in that direction.
0: That's Bob McNally from Rapidan Energy Group. Thank you so much for joining us.
15: Thank you.

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1: Cylinders served as much more than simple entertainment. This one aimed to capture and perhaps ease a nation's sorrow. You're on The Soundbeat.
2: O Lord God, our Heavenly Father, a bereaved nation cometh to thee in its deep sorrow.
1: William McKinley was as popular as presidents come, which probably means little by today's standards. On September 6, 1901, Leon Czolgosz waited in line to meet the president at the Pan American Exposition in Buffalo, New York. He fired two shots into McKinley's stomach, and while the president battled his wounds for more than a week, he finally succumbed to gangrene. Czolgosz's trial began 10 days later. He'd be found guilty within hours, and in a morbid twist of fate, would be sentenced to death by electric chair. Why the fate twist? The major theme of the exposition that year, the dazzling power of electricity. You've been listening to the Columbia Quartet. Want to hear some more Cylinder episodes? 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I'm Brett Barry.
3: 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Plenty of duos featured on this week's program, with tracks from The Glass Brothers, The Milk Carton Kids, Robbie Ikes and Trey Hensley, Carrie Elkin and Danny Schmidt, and plenty of others. 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I hope you'll join me.
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4: This is Week in Edition from NPR News. I'm Aisha Roscoe. Wildfires in Spain and France have forced hundreds of thousands of people to flee their homes. The French and Spanish militaries have joined firefighters in battling the devastating blazes, which are being described as some of the worst in recent memory. Other European nations have sent water-dumping planes and helicopters to assist the firefighting efforts. NPR's Miguel Macias is following the story from Seville, Spain, and he joins us now. Good morning.
5: Good morning, Aisha.
4: So what's the latest where you are?
5: Well, we're facing some critical hours when it comes to fighting these fires. There are mainly two big fires raging in the center of the country. Spanish Interior Minister Fernando Grande Marlaska did not sound very upbeat on Saturday.
6: No ha sido un día positivo.
5: He said Saturday was not a good day. The wind made things very difficult. We're talking about more than 100,000 people evacuated across the regions of Madrid and Avila. However, Marlaska was optimistic about Sunday, and we just got some good news on that central fire in Spain. Authorities say those fires are finally coming under control as we speak. But meanwhile, another fire is not under control in the eastern side of the country, in Castellón. That is where the first death from the wildfires in Spain this week was reported. Prime Minister Pedro Sánchez on Saturday tried to put things into context.
7: En lo que llevamos de año, están calcinadas más de 130.000 hectáreas.
5: He says so far this year, well over 300,000 acres have burned in Spain, compared to an average of less than 250,000 acres per year in the past decade. So this year is looking like a record-setting one. And in France, 220,000 people have been evacuated as a single fire gets as close as 9 miles to the city of Bordeaux in the wine region.
4: Did authorities in Spain say anything about the risk to the population?
5: Yes, last night, standing next to the Interior Minister, we saw Lieutenant General Francisco Javier Marcos, who's in charge of the entire operation, and he summarized things this way.
8: Lanzar un mensaje de tranquilidad. Los incendios no están controlados, pero la situación general sí lo está.
5: He says he wanted to send a message of calm. Quote, the fires are not under control, but the situation is under control, referring to the evacuations. And some of the images, Aisha, are just astonishing. Firefighters running away from the places. I heard from one firefighter who told me they faced flames as tall as 100 feet.
4: Miguel, I do want to touch on one important thing. What do experts say can be done in the future about these fires?
5: This is where things get a bit complicated. Officials time and time again talk about prevention, which means preparing the land so that fires can be stopped more easily. This has always been the case, but with the increased risk of fires, it's a new reality now. And not surprisingly, Prime Minister Pedro Sanchez puts the focus on climate change. There's also labor disputes in Spain, and you still see rural firefighters on precarious contracts that are interrupted when they're not in fire season. But all of this, of course, doesn't matter right now, Sunday at this hour, as people are still risking their lives to stop these fires.
4: That's NPR's Miguel Macias in Seville, Spain. Thank you so much.
5: Thank you.
4: There's a chance that those campaign texts flooding your phone as an election gets closer can get more personalized and possibly more annoying. Why? Because tech companies are

0: candidates. Their goal is scalability, a personal connection, and data collection, as NPR's Maham Javid reports.
1: Voters in the U.S. have been getting text messages from campaigns since Barack Obama ran in 2008, and some of them are fed up. Stephanie Pardee, who lives in Cleveland, Ohio, says she gets up to 5 campaign texts a day, and they leave her feeling
2: super, super annoyed.
1: Because
2: a lot of it is just really nonsensical, clickbait-style news stories. With really big clickbait headlines in all caps. Terrible Social Security news. What Trump plans to do could collapse the entire system.
1: It's more recent that voters could converse with volunteers sending the messages. And it's even more recent that some of these volunteers are being swapped for bots. The bots are using generative AI to talk to voters. That's when AI can create new content by recognizing patterns in data. In this case, that's tech companies feeding bots with a particular candidate's messaging.
3: And what we're offering is kind of like the greatest volunteer you've ever had.
1: That's Tom Carroll. He heads Convos, an AI-powered text messaging platform. If voters reply, the bots give them hyper-specific, personalized responses because now they have data on the voters.
3: They'll respond within 30 seconds in any language, cutting directly to the question that the person is asking and answering.
1: Marty Santalucia, a partner at Vector Political, which focuses on generative AI texting, says bots give potential voters a chance to talk about what's on their minds.
4: Our agent is extremely good at engaging people. You know, in some cases, we have people talk to our agent for hours.
1: He says the data generation from this tool is unprecedented.
4: We've sent 2.5 million text messages this year and had over 20,000 or 30,000 conversations. We're listening at a scale that campaigns have never listened at before.
1: Eric Wilson, who trains conservative strategists and candidates on using tech, says tools like this help campaigns do more with less.
5: My belief is that this is going to make campaigns more interactive, more responsive, and more personalized.
1: But voters like Pardee from Cleveland don't see how personalized messaging will improve things. For her, the anonymity of the texter is the issue, whether it's a bot or a volunteer. And then there are ethical concerns. In most states, voters don't know they're talking to a bot until they ask. Nathan Rifkin works at Scale to Win, a tech company that organizes for progressives. He says the risk of using generative AI outweighs the benefits, including the chatbot giving false information or...
6: You can lead AI chatbots to say some pretty horrific things, and if that's in the voice of the candidate, that can lead to some bad ends.
1: There's also the camp that doubts the efficacy of it all. Jessica Alter works at Tech for Campaigns. That's a political nonprofit helping Democrats adopt tech. She says data shows that political text messaging used to work. Then it got abused by overuse. She doesn't think a new version of the same thing is going to be helpful.
7: AI is not best used to rescue channels that people already hate. It's best used to find new ways to do things and new ways to reach people.
1: It's not clear how many candidates are using AI this election cycle. Vector Political's Marty Santalucia, who works in generative AI texting, says that could be because campaigns using it are staying tight-lipped. They aren't yet sure how voters feel about generative AI. Maham Javed, NPR News.
0: Summer break is when college students can finally exhale after a long school year. But if they just wrapped up their final year in school, they might still be holding their breath. Graduates in the class of 2026 are navigating an unusually weak labor market, where unemployment for young workers aged 22 to 27 has risen at nearly double the rate of the rise in overall unemployment. That's according to an analysis from the Economic Policy Institute over the last 3 years. The National Association of Colleges and Employers found that less than half of the class of 2026 graduated with a job. Some are working jobs that don't require a college degree or internships that they really hope will turn into a job, or are just sitting out the job market for another few

0: years with grad school. We wanted to hear from a few 2026 grads.
1: Right now, I'm working on a movie as a locations PA. So that's basically just helping look over the different locations that we'll be shooting, and a lot of kind of grunt work moving around traffic cones. And I think I get a fluorescent vest next week. So that's what I'm doing for the next month. It's hard for me to make plans because I have no plan. Plans with friends, traveling, etc. Kind of hard to do when you don't know when your next job might start up or if they'll need you, like, on the spot, especially in the entertainment industry. And so right now I'm in Nashville, Tennessee, which is my hometown. Sometimes when I'm home, I start to revert back to the habits that I had when I lived here, you know, or like a little bit of my 17-year-old self starts to come out. I've kind of heard online or just in public discourse of like, no one wants to work anymore, but that's kind of all we want to do. Everyone I know is begging, like, please give me a job. And we're not begging for like big jobs. We're begging for entry-level jobs. I know a lot of people in my generation can be afraid to like call people, but we've had to get over that, even though that's like the last thing my generation wants to do is call someone on the phone.
2: To me, it still feels like, you know, I'm going through the motions, like I'm still experiencing my summer. I think it's really going to hit in August when everyone starts going back to school and it's like, okay, like I'm genuinely working. Though I think for me, it's kind of just been a fever dream. I definitely enjoy knowing that I don't have any more homework for a while. My name is Gabby Matthews. I studied business management and I graduated from Howard University class of 2026. I'm currently located in New Jersey, but I also like work in New York. So right now I work within like the merchandising realm. So I'm currently a buyer trainee. I have family that lives in New Jersey, luckily. So I'm commuting from a relative's house, staying until I find something more permanent. The first thing we learned at Howard was the opportunities that you want are absolutely accessible to you, and you have to put the work in to get what you want out of it. Seeing my classmates, you know, get internships in their freshman and sophomore year is definitely something that inspired me to really work hard and be a go-getter and make sure I had something by at least junior year, you know, going to the job fairs. Got to a point I had an Excel sheet set up and like just reflecting back on all the things that I applied to compared to what I even heard back from, and then also just like the process of like hearing back and going through interviews. It can be very difficult. A lot of people weren't able to get return offers, not only return offers but like jobs. I know a lot of people going to grad school, like a lot of people going to grad school, and the job market is absolutely crazy right now.
3: My name is Eric Amamala. I graduated with my bachelor's degree in computer science. I finally got a call back about a return offer for a probationary internship, so it's not even full-time just yet. Like most people, I want a high-paying job, right, that, you know, it's stable. And computer science, for a while, was, you know, touted to be that easily, you know, make six figures, have a stable, nice job. Out of my limited friend group, like 20-30%, you know, have that offer. 70% are in this weird limbo where we're kind of just waiting. My family is willing to let me live with them, so that's pretty tight. So my life has been pretty nice. College life, I was really, I need to get this job, and nothing takes higher priority than getting this job. But now that I'm kind of on this probation period and, you know, on the track to get the job, I feel a lot more at ease. You know, I've been doing things I enjoy more, I guess, instead of doing, for example, leak code, or interview prep, or, you know, catching up on whatever is the hype for Gen AI technology. Given the field and what I'm working on specifically, like, I'm very much so getting exposed every day that, like, oh yeah, they could for sure fire me today. I did go into mathematics because I thought that would be safe, but my truly honest to God major I wanted to do was psychology. I genuinely really loved the classes I took, and I was hoping to do that for bachelor's, but even with how horrible it is now, I think I

0: appreciate the fact that I could get a job at all.
1: Voices from the class of 2026. That was Amber Cherry in Nashville, Gabriella Ann Matthews in New Jersey, and Eric Ahumadan in Los Angeles, California. Their stories were produced by Danica Louise Pineda. 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
2: Good morning and welcome to our Bird Notes. From the time I first identified the chipping sparrow, I've always thought of him as, well, a friendly bird. Apparently, many other people think that way, too. In most of the older bird books, the chipping sparrow is characterized as cheerful and personable and friendly. I suppose it's impossible for us not to attribute human characteristics to animals, to anthropomorphize them. After all, Homo sapiens is the only perspective we have. So owls become wise, in part because their eyes face forward, like ours, and we're wise, right? And jays are devil-may-care and dashing, and doves are peaceful, and cuckoos are homewreckers. And a paragraph ago, I referred to the chipping sparrow as a him and not an it. The birds might be surprised to learn all this, since the things that foster such descriptions are simply their normal behaviors and appearances. It is simply what they are. It is our human interpretations that result in the romanticized descriptions. And yet, the chipping sparrow is friendly, in that it has adapted itself to human habitations. It is common in parks and yards and appears to have no unreasonable fear of man. Indeed, one of its older common names is social sparrow. It's a handsome, well, there we go again, it's a handsome little bird, with the adults having a bright chestnut cap, a white line over the eye, and a black line through it. It eats weed seeds and mostly harmful insects, and fills the summer air with a trilling call that gives it its name. In addition to its apparent tameness, the chipping sparrow has one other interesting characteristic. It has a fondness for horsehair for its nests. But with fewer horses around these days, it will settle for almost any other kind of animal hair, including ours. This habit has resulted in yet another name for the bird, hair sparrow. But by whatever name and whatever habits, the chipping sparrow will always be to me, and I'm sorry, I can't be objective here, a friendly bird.
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I'm Linda Kenyon with these headlines. Much of the central part of the U.S. is trapped in a heat dome with temperatures in the triple digits. Forecasters are warning of dangerously hot weather from Dallas to North Dakota that will push into next week, with roughly 80 million people facing heat advisories. Yemen's Iran-backed Houthi rebels say they fired missiles and drones at Saudi Arabia in response to Saudi airstrikes on Yemen's city of Hodeidah. German authorities have issued a warning notice for a fugitive suspect wanted for ramming a van into a crowd near Berlin's Pride Festival. And former Honduran President Juan Orlando Hernandez returns to his country today to face corruption charges. I'm Linda Kenyon, NPR News, Washington.

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1: This is Weekend Edition from NPR News. I'm Aisha Roscoe, and it's time to play the puzzle. Joining us is Will Shortz. He's puzzle editor of the New York Times and puzzle master of Weekend Edition. How's it going, Will?
2: I am great. How are you, Aisha?
1: I am good. Will, please remind us of last week's challenge.
2: Yes, it came from my New York Times colleague, Sam Ozersky. I said, take the name of a popular 21st century film with animals in eight letters, remove the first and last letters, then change one of the remaining six letters to a C to get the plural word for certain animals. What words are these? Well, the movie is Zootopia. Get rid of the Z and the A, change the second O to a C, and you get octopi.
1: Oh, okay. Well, a lot of people got this one. There were more than 1,800 correct entries this week, and our winner is Daniel Ehrenstein of Lafayette, California. Congratulations, Daniel.
3: Thank you so much. It's a pleasure to be here.
1: So how did you figure out this week's answer?
3: Well, I thought rather quickly of Zootopia. Never seen the movie, but I know it has a lot of animals in it.
1: Yeah, and it's good. It's a good movie.
3: I need to watch it now. And took away the first and last letter, and octopi jumped out at me fairly quickly after that.
1: Oh, my goodness. My understanding is you haven't been playing the puzzle for that long. How long have you been playing?
3: I've been a Sunday puzzler now for 3 years, but I come from a extended family of puzzlers. This is a part of that journey, so excited to be here.
1: Okay, so you were familiar with it, you just hadn't gotten into it.
3: Exactly.
1: Okay, so what got you into it 3 years ago?
3: Listening to the radio, listening to my local station.
1: Okay, well, that is the best thing to do, is to listen to the radio. We need everybody to do it as much as possible.
3: Absolutely.
1: What do you do when you're not playing the puzzle?
3: Well, I'm a museum educator outside of work. I love to bird. I really enjoy reading about science. And generally, I love exploring the world around me as much as possible.
1: Well, I gotta ask you, are you ready to play the puzzle?
3: In a very surreal way, yes, I am.
1: All right. Will, take it away.
2: All right, Daniel and Aisha, answer each clue today with a word that starts with the same first two letters as the clue. For example, if I said planetoid beyond Neptune, you would say Pluto, because they both start PL. Here's your first one. Car at the end of a train.
3: Caboose.
2: That's it. Early spring holiday.
3: Easter.
2: Good. Windshield clearer.
3: Wipers.
2: That's it. Bank amount.
3: Bank amount.
2: If you have a bank account, what's the total inside that account?
3: Aisha?
1: Yeah, like the total that's in the, or like the blank sheet of a business, like the...
2: Those are all good clues. Just go ahead, Aisha.
1: Balance.
2: It's your balance.
3: Oh, of course.
2: How about boxing match?
3: Bout.
2: That's it. Next one's in quotes. Gilmore blank.
3: Girls.
2: Gilmore Girls, is it? What crop North Dakota raises a lot of?
3: Wheat.
2: That's it. Burger holder.
3: A bun.
2: That's it. Almighty One to Muslims.
3: Allah.
2: That's it. Canada's current prime minister.
3: Carney.
2: You got it, Mark Carney. Supporting straps for pants.
3: Suspenders.
2: Uh-huh. Oranges are grown in it.
3: An orchard.
2: That's it. Bales of hay are stored in it.
3: A barn.
2: Uh-huh. City where the Reds play.
3: Cincinnati.
2: Uh-huh. And your last one, a melodious amusement park ride.
3: A merry-go-round.
2: You got it.
1: Okay.
2: Good job.
1: You did an awesome job. How do you feel?
3: I feel wonderful. I can't believe I missed balance, but I'm a millennial. What can I say?
1: Yes, we don't have to balance our checkbooks, but you did a great job. And for playing our puzzle today, you'll get a weekend edition lapel pin as well as puzzle books and games. You can read all about it at npr.org/puzzle. And Daniel, what member station do you listen to?
3: I'm a proud listener of KQED.
1: That's Daniel Ehrenstein of Lafayette, California. Thank you so much for playing the puzzle.
3: My pleasure. Thank you, Aisha and Will.
1: All right, Will, what's next week's challenge?
2: Yes, it comes from Evan Kalish of Bayside, New York. There's a set of five-letter words that vary by just their middle letter. If the middle letter is any letter from K through O, it makes a common word. However, no other letter can go in the middle to complete a word. What words are these? So again, five-letter words that vary just by their middle letter. That letter can be anything from K through O to make a common word, and there is no other letter of the alphabet that can go in the middle to complete a word. What words are these?
1: When you have the answer, go to our website, npr.org/puzzle, to submit your response. Just fill out the form on the puzzle page. Remember, just one entry, please. Our deadline for entries this week is Thursday, July 30th at 3 p.m. Eastern. Don't forget to include a phone number where we can reach you. If you're the winner, we'll give you a call. And if you pick up the phone, you'll get to play on the air with the puzzle editor of the New York Times and puzzle master of Weekend Edition, Will Shorts. Thank you, Will.
2: Thank you, Aisha.

0: as I try.
1: California-based, Wisconsin-raised musician Hannah Fleur sings about life, even the difficult parts.
2: I make folk Americana music that comes from living life itself. It's an authentic expression of being open to the world and open to the experience of what my life is.
1: That's probably why it came as a surprise to her friends and even herself when she entered this song, Love a Woman, into this year's Tiny Desk Contest.

0: Fleur's voice is pained and haunting as she describes the moment she realized that she was falling in love with another woman. It was one thing about herself she never really shared widely.
1: The song is about, yeah, dating men and wanting to date women and having some of my first experiences with women and the profound discovery of that and who it was and how long I had been locking that up inside of me was really moving at the time. And to write that song was almost like a surrender into a deeper version of who I was and who I could be, and not wanting to hide it anymore and not wanting to reason with it anymore and just accept that about myself.

0: Fleur says if she had to put a label on it, she'd say she's bisexual or queer. Although most of her closest confidants already knew, and although she's been playing the song a lot on tour lately, many in her own family still don't know this part of her.
1: And if they do know, it's not really something celebrated, I guess, and so we don't talk about it, and that's fine. Honestly, I've come to terms with, you know, what people are comfortable with, and my family is my family, and I love them, and I get to be however I want, you know, so I have that full expression.
0: And Fleur says she's never felt freer. It all started some years ago when she finally used her voice to admit all of this to herself.
1: I think the first time I remember saying out loud, like, and I might be gay. Like, I remember saying that out loud when I was, I think, I'm 28 now, and so I think I was like 22 or 23. I remember saying that to somebody and also saying, but I can't be and I'll never come out.
0: Well, she could be, and she did. And Hannah Fleur says she has no regrets about it. Still, she says as much as she never wants to put this part of herself back inside a closet, she wants people to know she contains multitudes as a person and as an artist.
1: I also don't want to, I guess, box myself in any one direction.
0: That's folk artist Hannah Fleur. Her song is Love a Woman.
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0: It's been 33 years since Sony released its first PlayStation video game console. Earlier this month, the company announced it would stop producing physical discs for its games in January 2028. NPR's Ryan Bank explores what that means for the industry, retailers, and most importantly, gamers.
3: Let's say you're in the market for a new game, but you really don't want to spend a whole lot. What better place to find something on the cheap than a booth at a place like the Unique Thrift Store in Silver Spring, Maryland?
4: Walking through a place called the Unique Bazaar. Some interesting music playing. And we are looking for crazy games and more, which I think we have found it.
3: There are rows and rows of everything from Super Nintendo and N64 titles to Xbox 360, and everything from PlayStation 2 to PlayStation 5 games. There's Star Wars Outlaws for $24.99. That's a steal, considering most brand new PS5 games are about $70.
4: Oh, we got Evil Dead here, though, for $13.99. That might be more my speed. Hey, how you doing? I'd like to purchase this.
3: At the register is Mateo Maldonado. He's the owner of Crazy Games and More. And as he's ringing me up, I ask him what he thinks about Sony's announcement that they'll retire physical games after next year.
5: They're dumb. I mean, they're just dumb. They're focusing way too much on digital.
3: Maldonado says about 50% of his business comes from selling mostly used physical video games. Still, he's not all too worried because
5: when they realize the fans are really, not on board, they're like, oh, wait, we didn't mean totally this.
6: Sometimes these companies are responsive and will make big decisions in reaction to significant backlash. In this case, I don't know if that's going to be an option.
3: That's Jason Schreier. He covers the video game industry for Bloomberg. It was strange, he says, that Sony made such a huge announcement so far in advance. Schreier points out that most games these days are not bought in physical stores. Sony says it sold almost 318 million game units last year. And Schreier adds that downloads account for 85% of that figure. So it makes business sense that Sony would end physical production of discs. And the company makes way more money when the gamers download directly from them.
6: So it's pretty safe to say that that plays a role.
3: Schreier says on top of that, most people are casual gamers, buying no more than a couple of games a year. So they're not really worried about the hard drive space. But that doesn't mean Sony's decision is without controversy.
6: When a game is digital only, that means that it can only live on hard drives and servers, and it can be just kind of zapped out of existence at any time.
3: Remember that Evil Dead game I bought? You can't buy it from Sony's digital store any longer. It's been delisted, meaning no disc, no boomstick. You're out of luck.
7: The ability to maintain your ownership of your game on a physical disc is something that we're losing.
3: That's Frank Cifaldi. He's a video game historian and founder of the Video Game History Foundation. And Cifaldi says we're losing something else too, accessibility. Games are already expensive, and when they're too expensive, only a select group of people actually get to play them.
7: So many of the creators that I love and respect were inspired by the ability to play cheap video games, right? And so I fear for the future of creativity in games.
3: Back at Crazy Games and More, Mateo Maldonado shrugs his shoulders. He says as much as this news disappoints him, it isn't going to stop gamers like him.
5: Yeah. Honestly, why we're still in business is the retro. It's all the people that want to hop back on a PS3, you know, the 360, PS2, PS1. Thankfully, there is still a really big community of retro.
3: And you know what? It's also not going to stop people like me, who just want to dive into a favorite horror movie without selling our souls.
4: Oh, that's a great sound.
3: I am ready to be inspired. Ryan Bank, NPR News.
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10: Mostly sunny for our Sunday and nice with the high temperature near 81. Partly cloudy tonight with the low dropping back around 68. Partly cloudy in the morning on Monday, followed by scattered thunderstorms in the afternoon. High temperature around 90. Showers and scattered thunderstorms Monday night. Low dropping back around 71.
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0: From NPR News in Washington, D.C., this is Weekend Edition. I'm Aisha Roscoe. Good morning. Houthi rebels allied with Iran claimed they struck oil tankers in the Red Sea, exposing a new potential choke point for global trade. And Maine Democrats have selected a new candidate for the pivotal Senate race against Republican Susan Collins. Plus, a new Batman comic series introduces the Caped Crusader in a way we've never seen before.
1: And when I tell you I drew him big initially, I did, and Scott saw it and he said, no, bigger. And I started, you know, going, we're getting in the Hulk proportions now. Like, he's massive.
0: It's Sunday, July 26th. News is next.
2: Live from NPR News in Washington, I'm Linda Kenyon. Wildfires in Spain and France have forced mass evacuations in what is being described as some of the worst fires in recent memory. NPR's Miguel Macias is following the story in Seville, Spain.
3: So far this year, well over 300,000 acres have burned in Spain, compared to an average of less than 250,000 acres per year in the past decade. So this year's looking like a record-setting one. And in France, 220,000 people have been evacuated as a single fire gets as close as 9 miles to the city of Bordeaux in the wine region.
2: That's NPR's Miguel Macias in Seville. Ukraine's President Volodymyr Zelensky says his country has bombed a ship traveling between Iran and Russia that was loaded with military supplies. As NPR's Greg Myrie reports, the attack points to the links between the war in Ukraine and the war in Iran.
4: President Zelensky said Ukraine carried out long-range strikes in the Caspian Sea that included hitting a ship that was, quote, transporting military cargo in cooperation with Iran. The president did not provide details. Russia and Iran both have a coastline on the Caspian and use the sea for trade. Meanwhile, Iran condemned the Ukrainian attack on what it called an Iranian commercial vessel. Iran said one sailor was killed and another injured. Russia and Iran have a history of military cooperation that includes Iran sending drones to Russia in recent years. In separate remarks, Zelensky said Russia is providing military intelligence to Iran. Greg Myrie, NPR News, Kyiv.
2: Another setback has been dealt to President Trump's efforts to limit mail-in voting ahead of the fall midterm elections. NPR's Marie Andrusovic has more.
5: Trump has claimed without evidence that mail-in voting is, quote, inherently corrupt. On Saturday, a U.S. Court of Appeals upheld a lower court ruling blocking Trump from directing the Department of Homeland Security to compile a list of eligible voters, a move critics, including more than 20 state attorneys general, say violates separation of powers and the Federal Privacy Act and would also disenfranchise voters. The judge said that Trump could not intimidate local elections officials into using voter lists that would be, quote, necessarily incomplete. Trump has been making false claims about election integrity ahead of the midterms as Republicans seek to retain majorities in Congress. Marie Andrusovic, NPR News, Washington.
2: The late South Carolina Republican Senator Lindsey Graham will lie in state in the U.S. Capitol Rotunda Tuesday. His funeral service will be held at the Washington National Cathedral. President Trump is expected to attend. The second day of Graham's funeral services will take place in South Carolina. Graham's sister, Darlene Graham Nordone, is serving as interim senator. You're listening to NPR. Health workers at an Ebola treatment facility in the Democratic Republic of Congo went on strike yesterday. As Michael Koloki explains, the number of confirmed Ebola cases in the Central African nation has risen to more than 3,000, including over 1,300 deaths.
6: Regular activities at the Elikia Ebola Treatment Center in the northeast of the country came to a standstill yesterday after scores of workers at the facility downed their tools over what they claim are unpaid bonuses. The Elikia Treatment Center is located in Ituri Province, the epicenter of the Ebola outbreak in Congo. The striking workers said the outstanding payments had led to a disruption in patient care at the facility and called on Congolese authorities to resolve the Back Bay dispute. The strike at Elikia came just a day after Congo's Prime Minister Judith Suminwa toured another Ebola treatment center in the region, where workers called on her to address their payment concerns. For NPR News, I'm Michael Kaluki in Nairobi.
2: The Tour de France's final stage is today and is being cut by almost a third due to the wildfires in the southwestern part of the country. Cutting the length will help divert officers to help in the fight against the fires. Today's circuit is 55 miles. That's down from the original 82.5-mile route. A joint statement from the Paris police and the Tour de France organization thanked the firefighters and said part of the security deployment planned for the 21st and final stage of this three-week race will instead reinforce the response efforts in the areas affected by the wildfires. I'm Linda Kenyon, NPR News in Washington.
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0: This is Weekend Edition from NPR News. I'm Aisha Roscoe. Good morning, and thank you for joining us today. The war in Iran has been costly. At least 3,000 killed, according to Iranian officials. 18 American service members are dead. A $37 billion price tag to wage the war, according to the Pentagon. And global oil prices are currently hovering near $100 a barrel. Now, there may be a new front in the war in the Red Sea. Houthi rebels in Yemen, allies of Iran, have traded missile and drone strikes with Saudi Arabia and say they are blocking the Strait of Bab el-Mandeb. April Longley Alley is a senior fellow at the Washington Institute and an expert on Yemen, and she joins us now. Good morning.
9: Good morning.
0: So the Houthis have struck at least two oil tankers. What can you tell us about the blockade the Houthis say they've imposed?
9: The Houthis have said they've imposed a blockade on Saudi Arabia. So they've actually been clear they are not closing the entire strait at this point. Their goals are to put a lot of pressure on Saudi Arabia. They feel like this is a moment where they can extract concessions. But of course, the effect of this blockade on Saudi Arabia, as they call it, this is going to affect traffic in the Red Sea writ large. And the last time the Houthis said they were targeting certain types of ships, it ended up spreading very quickly. So this has larger implications than just for Saudi Arabia.
0: And remind us who the Houthis are.
9: Sure. The Houthis they're a well-armed militant group that are based in northern Yemen. And in 2015, they pushed the government out. And since then, they've consolidated their control of that area, plus along the Red Sea coast. And they're the de facto authorities. So they got their start in the early 2000s. They're a relatively new group. And they're also a young group. Their leadership is young. They've spent most of their adult lives in some kind of conflict. They're hostile to Israel, to the U.S., to Western influence. They have a history of conflict with Saudi Arabia. And as you said, they're allies of Iran. They're openly part of the axis of resistance. So they view this struggle in the Middle East in similar ways to the Iranian regime.
0: Well, talk to me about that relationship. President Trump says he holds Iran responsible for the attacks by the Houthis, calling them, quote, a surrogate and or proxy of Iran. What is that relationship?
9: The Houthis are partners, not proxies of Iran. The partnership is very close, and this partnership has grown over time. So Iran provides the Houthis with military support, diplomatic support, some financial support, and they really helped to make the Houthis the organization they are today, one that can control that territory and then threaten maritime shipping. But they still retain decision-making, so they're not remote-controlled from Tehran, and unlike Lebanese Hezbollah, they weren't created by Iran. But their agendas are very closely aligned. And over the course of the U.S. war with Iran, the importance of the Houthis has only grown for Tehran, because the Houthis have not been degraded in the same way that Hamas or Hezbollah has. And they sit on the Bab el-Mandeb, this critical choke point.
0: How important is Bab el-Mandeb Strait in terms of the energy and the economy?
9: It's extremely important. So it is a major global maritime choke point. Before the Houthis began attacks on maritime shipping during the Gaza war, the Bab el-Mandeb carried upward of 12% of all global maritime trade. It hasn't fully recovered, but still very important. Its importance has only increased because Saudi Arabia has ramped up its exports along its east-west pipeline to Yanbu, and it's just been a critical lifeline for Saudi Arabia and the entire Gulf. And so as the global economy becomes strained by the continued closure of Hormuz, you know, we can ill afford yet another chokehold being clamped down.
0: What would further escalation look like with the Houthis? Like, what are you worried about?
9: This is a fast-moving situation, and it is quickly escalating. So there are still diplomatic efforts underway to find an off-ramp, but the Houthis are very much quickly moving up the escalatory ladder. They attacked tankers in the Red Sea, but they've also claimed that they have hit two Aramco facilities inside Saudi Arabia, and they're threatening more. And of course, the Saudis are responding. So I could see, two things happening. One is reigniting the civil war in Yemen. And this war has been quiet for the last 4 years, but you could see a full return to war with all of the terrible consequences for that population. But beyond that is the regional part. And so this conflict is inextricably linked to the regional war. And so you could see Yemen becoming yet another front in this war with Iran, and having the U.S. be drawn in even in support of Saudi Arabia at a time when our forces have been mobilized around the Straits of Hormuz for much longer than originally anticipated. And this is a new and it is a difficult front. And we know also that airstrikes alone are certainly not going to solve this threat to maritime security. The U.S. has tried it before. We had 54 days of airstrikes on the Houthis that ended in a bilateral truce, but did not stop their threats to maritime security. So this is a knotty problem that requires certainly more than a military tool and more than just airstrikes.
0: That's April Longley Alley, a senior fellow at the Washington Institute. Thank you so much for speaking with us today.
9: Thank you.
0: The Trump administration is expected to announce new rules for the Colorado River this week. They'll say how much water California, Arizona, and the five other states that share the river will get. Wildlife advocates worry that the plan isn't taking nature into account, but they say a few tweaks to how the river is managed could really help wildlife and people. KJZZ's Alex Hager reports.
10: Christian Fauser is waist-deep in the Colorado River, casting a fishing line into the current.
11: All around us are these crazy red rock walls of the beginning of the Grand Canyon. It's really, really special place.
10: But the thing that makes this stretch of river really special is the river itself.
11: We're in crystal clear water with a green bottom, so it's like sitting on top of some turquoise jewel.
10: In its desert reaches, the Colorado River doesn't usually look like this. It's usually a murky, muddy, chocolate milk brown. But here in northern Arizona, something's different.
11: A lot of that's due to the reservoir we have up here above the dam and all of this being dam-fed.
10: Fauser, who's with the Arizona Wildlife Federation, says it's only flowing so clear because of human intervention. We're right downstream of Glen Canyon Dam, a concrete behemoth that creates Lake Powell and holds back the naturally flowing sediment that turns the river brown. The Colorado is not just a river. In a lot of ways, it gets treated like a plumbing system. Humans have dammed, diverted, and divided it to keep the West wet for people. But Sarah Porterfield with the conservation group Trout Unlimited says its water can work for people and nature.
12: This is not a zero-sum game.
10: In fact, she says, it has to do both.
12: Investing in watershed health is not an either or. We need the system to be healthy from an ecological perspective in order for the rest of it to function.
10: She says if the river system isn't flowing and full of life, it can't deliver big amounts of clean water to the places people need it. Environmentalists agree we should leave enough water for the river itself. But as policymakers draw up new rules for managing it in the future, can we?
13: That's the one positive thing here is yes, we absolutely can. And there's a lot of good ideas on the table.
10: John Berggren is with the conservation nonprofit Western Resource Advocates. He highlighted some. The first is getting out of crisis mode. Right now, big reservoirs are dangerously low and getting propped up with Band-Aid fixes. But if you're a manager with a long-term plan, Berggren says,
13: you can be much more proactive and thoughtful and careful and intentional about how you manage the river and include river health.
10: Once you do that, he says, you can release water from big reservoirs more tactically. For example, if you time it right, the same water that flows downstream to cities and crops can make life better for native fish.
13: They're going to move the water anyway. Let's do it in a way that actually benefits ecological conditions.
10: Berggren helped write a proposal suggesting how the federal government could work those ideas into its new rules for managing water. So far, those ideas are not included in the drafts, but he's optimistic they could still be installed in the next few years. But Mike Connor says there's also reason to look beyond that process.
14: Environmental protection is not a federal priority at this point in time.
10: Connor held the top role for Colorado River policy under the Obama administration. He says the federal government will make sure it follows the law, protects endangered species and that kind of thing. But it won't do much more. But smaller governments can.
14: The innovative approaches to integrate environmental protection, health of the river, and to protect the interests of water users are being developed, I think, at the state, local, and tribal level.
10: Regardless of their policies for the river, Connor says the feds can make a big difference with their dollars. Big spending under the Biden administration helped those states, tribes, and local groups protect the environment. But that kind of money is not on the table now. Connor says it's worth paying to keep water in the river. It's not just about fish and plants. It's culture for tribes, a huge economy built on recreation, and an escape for people who want to get outside. People like Christian Fauser. He says he knows the river he's standing in is a place to fish and part of a bigger system.
11: The more you leave water in the river so that it can function and flow and operate properly, the more that that's going to turn around and feed back and take care of us.
10: Fauser says it's taking care of him, teaching patience and how to stand still. For NPR News, I'm Alex Hager in Page, Arizona.

0: For more positive environmental stewardship information, visit whro.org/greened.
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4: This is Weekend Edition from NPR News. I'm Aisha Roscoe. Maine Democrats have a new candidate for a key U.S. Senate race. Yesterday, the state party nominated Troy Jackson to replace Graham Plattner on the November ballot. Plattner withdrew from the race earlier this month after a series of scandals. Jackson, a logger and former president of the Maine Senate, was overwhelmingly chosen at a rare nominating convention. He'll take on Republican Senator Susan Collins in a contest that could determine control of the U.S. Senate next year. Steve Missler from member station Maine Public Radio is here to tell us more about Jackson and the race ahead. Good morning, Steve.
5: Good morning.
4: So tell us a bit about Troy Jackson. Like, who is he?
5: Well, Jackson's been involved in Maine politics for more than two decades, all of it in the state legislature. He launched his political career in 2000 after making a name for himself when he and other loggers blockaded a border crossing with Canada in 1998, basically to protest the use of Canadian woodcutters in the vast timberlands around his house in Allegash. It was basically a labor dispute, but it made a lot of news here because it drew attention to the practices of paper companies and landowners who have been really influential in state politics here for decades. And it was a worker versus corporation story, and that's been Troy Jackson's political narrative from the get-go. That narrative has a particular salience now.
4: Well, how so?
5: Well, because Democrats are really trying to draw this contrast between the Trump administration's coziness with wealthy interests and the conditions of ordinary Americans. And it's a direct play into the affordability case Democrats want to make during the midterms amid rising gas prices, inflation, you name it. And Jackson can credibly talk about those struggles because he comes from a poor rural family that struggled to get by. I mean, his mom dropped out of high school when she became pregnant with him, and he's talked frequently about that experience growing up with little means.
4: Well, that's interesting because, I mean, didn't Graham Plattner run as a progressive working class candidate, you know, combat veteran, oyster farmer?
5: Yeah, he did. But there had been some efforts to discredit Plattner's origin story because he went to a prep school and his parents have some means. But it'll be a lot harder for Republicans to take that tack with Jackson.
4: So why didn't Jackson run for the U.S. Senate to begin with?
5: Well, it's because he wanted to run for governor, and he was one of five Democrats who vied for the party's nomination in June, but he finished third in that contest, and now he's being asked to assemble a campaign for the U.S. Senate against Collins, who's this electoral stalwart in the state currently dominated by Democrats.
4: So Democrats have chosen a Senate candidate who just finished third in the gubernatorial primary?
5: That's right. But I think Democrats gravitated to Jackson because they believe this working class populism is where the energy is in the party. And Plattner had really tapped into that, and basically embracing the platform of Vermont Senator Bernie Sanders, who's very popular here. And Jackson isn't as charismatic as Plattner, but he can certainly give a fiery speech. And he's already framing Collins as a politician beholden to Trump and wealthy interests.
4: Well, what is Susan Collins saying about Jackson as becoming the nominee?
5: Well, her campaign released a statement saying Jackson was basically handpicked by party insiders. And she also took aim at Jackson's platform, which includes Medicare for All, saying low and middle income Mainers would foot the bill for that. The statement was a little bit gentler than what the Republican National Committee said, which is that Jackson is a, quote, Bernie bro and wants to shove socialism down the throats of Maine voters.
4: That's Steve Missler of Maine Public Radio. Thanks so much.
5: My pleasure.
4: The cyclosporiasis outbreak that has sickened thousands of Americans, 4,100 and counting, according to NPR's Yuki Noguchi, has people giving the side eye to that piece of lettuce on their hamburger and to the federal agencies responsible for assuring food safety and the nation's health. Erica Edwards reports on health and medical news for NBC News.

0: Edwards reports on health and medical news for NBC News, and she joins us now. Welcome.
1: Hi, thanks for having me.
0: So first, let's address the news of the moment. Is this outbreak contained?
1: Here's what we know. The CDC, the FDA have expanded this multi-state outbreak. It's now including at least 9 states, generally in the Midwest. And those cases have been linked to iceberg lettuce from Taylor Farms. However, there are a lot of other people who are still sick in places like New York and North Carolina. And so there are multiple investigations ongoing, and it's likely that more than one product is the source of a lot of these illnesses.
0: So from what you're telling me, we're not in the clear yet. It's not just like avoid the certain Taylor Farms products that have been recalled.
1: I wish it were that easy. In North Carolina, for example, investigators there are investigating whether it's parsley or cilantro that have been linked to some of these illnesses. We know that in the past, snow peas, sugar snap peas, raspberries, which I love in the summer, have all been linked to cases previously. So all of those investigations are still ongoing. Sadly, it's not just lettuce at this point.
0: And so does this outbreak stand out from other recent food safety issues? Like, where would you rank this in terms of the public health and food safety stories that you've covered and researched?
1: Oh, this is by far the record-shattering outbreak, specifically when it comes to cyclosporiasis. We've had other foodborne illnesses. Remember the slivered onions that were linked to McDonald's Quarter Pounders a few years ago? By the way, those onions also linked to Taylor Farms. A lot of people were sickened in that outbreak, but nowhere near the level, the thousands of people that we're seeing this summer.
0: We've talked about the proximate causes of the cyclosporiasis, but is this also like a governmental failure by the Food and Drug Administration and the Centers for Disease Control and Prevention? Both of those are a part of Health and Human Services. Or is this a failure on a part of the food and safety regulatory programs of the Department of Agriculture?
1: Yeah, there are a lot of things going on here. And a lot of attention this summer has been on a program within the CDC called FoodNet. That's a partnership between federal health officials and 10 state health departments. It's intended to get sort of a bird's eye view of what's happening nationally when it comes to these foodborne outbreaks. And historically, it tracks some really nasty bugs like Listeria and Shigella. Cyclospora historically has also been tracked. Last summer, however, FoodNet scaled back from 8 pathogens to just 2. Now it only really tracks E. coli and Salmonella. Based on my conversations with multiple federal health officials, including those who are deeply involved with tracking these outbreaks, the FoodNet cuts probably had very little impact on what we're seeing now with cyclosporiasis. It was never intended to catch outbreaks and stop them. It was more of a program to monitor trends over time. One thing that those health officials are pointing to is a delay in a rule called the food traceability rule.
0: What is the food traceability rule?
1: So this was supposed to go into effect in January of this year. It's since been delayed to July of 2028. It was meant to make companies, food suppliers, keep really careful records about where their food is grown, where it goes, and how it gets there. And the administration delayed it to give companies extra time to comply with this. Now, food safety experts say, had companies not been given this extra time, perhaps this could have identified the source of the cyclosporiasis outbreak a lot sooner.
0: So there are other foodborne illnesses now that are no longer being traced. Are you concerned that we could end up having an outbreak like the one we're seeing with cyclospora?
1: Those bugs that we're no longer tracking with FoodNet include bacterial foodborne illnesses, Listeria, Shigella, Campylobacter, Vibrio. It's a little bit easier to track those infections because symptoms start within 1 to 2 days of eating that contaminated food. Compared to cyclosporiasis, that takes up to 2 weeks.
0: Well, what is the Trump administration saying about, especially like the food traceability rule? Are they saying they're going to put a rush on it now? Or
1: there's no indication from the Trump administration that they're putting any kind of rush on this. That change is set to take effect in 2 years, 2 years from today.
0: That's Erica Edwards of NBC News. Thank you so much for speaking with us.

0: for having me.
1: There's an unlikely ally that's helping preserve endangered Native American languages. It's a robot programmed by kids to help them learn their languages and encourage an interest in science and math. NPR's Caden Mills met a 12-year-old in Michigan who's building one of his own robots and taking language preservation into his own hands.
2: We're in a crowded gym where students at the JKL Bawating Anishinaabe School are building load-bearing structures with raw spaghetti and marshmallows. It's an end-of-year celebration, a showcase for all things STEAM. That's science, tech, engineering, art, and math. One of the kids' favorite booths is the science of popcorn, which naturally comes with a snack.
3: This is incredible!
2: And just a table away, students line up to talk to a robot, one in particular named Sabe.
4: Arnine, hello. Sabe and Vishnakas, Bawating and Benzaba. I was built by Holden Hoy. I will not gain sympathy.
2: Holden Hoy, Sabe's voice and creator, just finished sixth grade here at JKL in Michigan's Upper Peninsula. Today, he's showing off a prototype for a wearable robot that speaks Anishinaabemowin, the Ojibwe language. It's called a Scobot, and Holden has been working on it over the last several months with the help of his mentor, Danielle Boyer. She's 25, a robotics engineer, and like Holden, a member of the Sioux tribe of Chippewa.
5: Personally, in my family, I've seen how quickly we can lose Anishinaabemowin.
2: Her grandmother speaks Anishinaabemowin, but she's one of the last fluent speakers of their dialect. So Boyer invented the Scobot, and she's been teaching Holden how to build and code one of his own.
6: I was already a big fan of robotics. I like how you can bring inanimate objects to life.
2: Holden said he's also always wanted to help save the Ojibwe language. So when he heard about the Scobots...
5: His teacher reached out to me and was like, hey, Holden is building a Scobot. We want to build it with you.
2: The Scobots sort of resemble a mini R2-D2 from Star Wars, if he was designed to look like a woodland creature and decorated in Native American florals. And it's small enough to mount on your shoulder, kind of like a pirate's parrot.
6: It's fun because you can have like a personalized little robot buddy on your shoulder, but it also teaches you Ojibwe.
2: Holden's Scobot is one of hundreds that Boyer has distributed to Native kids and communities across the U.S. and Canada through a nonprofit she started when she was 18. And she had an unlikely muse.
5: I saw the Tickle Me Elmo. Whenever you press like his belly, he would talk and he would teach you things.
2: She wondered, if a toy can teach English, why not her indigenous language? But instead of a fuzzy red Muppet, the Scobots show off Ojibwe culture.
7: We have some that are like inspired by like my grandma and like beadwork that she wears, and like some have like birch bark elements, and some have earrings, and some have ribbon skirts.
2: They use voice-to-text technology, a form of non-generative AI, to identify specific key words. Then each Scobot searches its database for the correct pre-recorded response. That means it can only say what it's been programmed to. No making things up or hallucinations.
7: I can say, hey, Scobot, what is bear? And it will say,
6: Mukwa means bear.
2: Holden's is still in the early stages, with just three coded responses so far. Here's Holden's Scobot, Sabe, named for a revered Ojibwe icon, Bigfoot.
6: Tell me about the Sabe teaching.
4: Honesty is represented by the Sabe, which means Bigfoot. Be honest with yourself. Recognize and accept who you are.
2: At the showcase in May, he showed off his creation to folks like Tabitha Bernier, a mom at the school.
8: That's pretty awesome.
9: And how did you create it?
6: I 3D printed it using Tinkercad, and I also, Danielle and helped me code this, and we did some audio recording.
2: Boyer hopes the Scobots will get more young people like Holden interested in STEM and in learning their languages.
5: So many youth in my community don't always want to learn the language. They see it as another homework assignment.
2: Boyer believes the Scobots can help bridge the gap between young people and their elders, and Holden agrees.
6: Generation after generation is based around this culture.
2: As he says, the language is the culture. Caden Mills, NPR News, Sault Ste. Marie, Michigan.
1: You're listening to Weekend Edition from NPR News. What's for breakfast? It's a question we obsess over at Weekend Edition, which is why this summer we've asked NPR reporters overseas to give us a taste. In Ukraine, nothing tastes like breakfast quite like the curd cheese hotcakes known as syrniki. For hundreds of years, syrniki have been a staple of Ukrainian cuisine and a symbol of home, especially now. NPR's Joanna Kakissis sends us this postcard from Kyiv.
0: When Kirilo Chapovsky was a kid, he heard this sweet sizzle every morning in his mom's kitchen. On the griddle were little cheese pancakes the size of Oreos, crispy on the outside, creamy on the inside.
3: My mom makes delicious syrniki, best. But after, I start to make really delicious syrniki.
10: Do you think your syrniki is better than your mom's?
3: Now, yes.
0: Chapovsky now makes syrniki as the head chef of Honey, a popular cafe chain in Kyiv.
3: Now we make 1,000 pieces every day.
0: Every household in Ukraine has a syrniki recipe. We join Chapovsky in one of Honey Cafe's kitchens as he makes his own syrniki. He starts with a bowl of farmer's cheese. It has soft, crumbly curds.
3: Yeah, it's salty. Okay. You can try.
10: Mmm. Oh, it is a little bit salty. Mm-hmm.
3: Yeah, yeah.
0: Then he adds
3: egg yolk, rice flour, wheat flour, vanilla sugar, skin of orange.
0: And he mixes by hand.
3: I want to give this syrniki my heart, a piece of my heart.
0: Olga Lubasheva also gave a piece of her heart to syrniki. We are in her spacious kitchen in Kyiv, where she loved making syrniki for her son, Yehor. He joined Ukraine's military shortly after Russia's full-scale invasion in early 2022. Lubasheva says his breakfast, right up until he went to war, was always syrniki and a great big cup of tea. Yehor liked his syrniki with raisins. Vanilla was also a must-have, Lubasheva says, and he also liked a tiny bit of cinnamon. He topped them off with condensed milk and cherries from his sister's garden. Yehor was killed on the front line in June 2023. Lubasheva made syrniki for a video project about the favorite foods of fallen Ukrainian soldiers. In the video, she says, through tears, "Son, I love you very much, very, very much, and I am proud of you, that you are my son." Kirilo Chapovsky, the chef at Honey, says making syrniki is like an act of survival.
3: Because now it's a bad situation, and we need to promote Ukrainian dishes around the world. It's important for us.
0: His syrniki are warm and slightly sweet, garnished with strawberries, sour cream, and sprigs of basil.
10: Absolutely delicious.
0: A comforting taste that has survived the odds. Joanna Kakissis, NPR News, Kyiv.
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11: In Maine, Democrats have been scrambling to select a new Senate nominee ever since former candidate Graham Plattner announced he was withdrawing.
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15: I'm Linda Kenyon with these headlines. Yemen's Iran-backed Houthi rebels say they fired missiles and drones at Saudi Arabia in response to Saudi airstrikes on Yemen's city of Hodeidah in the Red Sea. This escalation comes as the United States and Iran vie for control of the Strait of Hormuz. The Federal Reserve's Open Market Committee meets Tuesday and Wednesday this week. It's the second meeting since Kevin Warsh became the new chairman. The Fed will determine whether to adjust interest rates amid inflationary pressures during the war against Iran. Firefighters are working to suppress and contain 88 large wildfires across the country, including 21 new large incidents reported since yesterday. I'm Linda Kenyon, NPR News, Washington.

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1: This is Weekend Edition from NPR News. I'm Aisha Roscoe. When Walt Mannigan, a former boxing talent, returns to his Washington, D.C. neighborhood after years in prison, the odds are already stacked against him. He has no home, no job, and the mother of his child is barely speaking to him. But what Mannigan does have is the will to fight for a better life. He gets some help from a coach at a local rec center.
2: I watch my old boxing film, study my books. But what Walt got, you ain't gonna find in no books.
1: That's the heart of a new movie based on a true story about a former convict who turns his life around teaching young boys how to box. They Fight is directed by Sheldon Candace, who also co-wrote the script, and he joins us now. Welcome to the show.
3: Hey, hey, Aisha Roscoe.
1: Tell us more about Walt and how he ends up in this boxing gym where the young boys are training. He's resistant to getting involved at first.
3: You know, I always refer to Walt Mannigan, played by the phenomenal Andre Holland, as a man reclaiming his soul. And, you know, this is based off of a documentary. Walt Mannigan lived and walked this earth, and he meant something to these kids in Southeast D.C. in this rec center. So with the movie, I was inspired by their lives, by Walt, by Peanut, by Quincy, by Keita, by Wop Wop. And Andre just does a really wonderful job of he's reentering society, but he needs help. I always say, once you believe in yourself, you still need the belief of others. And that comes through the form of Slim, played by Wendell Pierce. It's a really great story of redemption.
1: Well, Slim, he really does push him and guide him. He's the one who is, you know, guiding this rec center. Why does Slim want to give Walt a chance?
3: I think at the core of the movie is a love letter to the old rec centers of America and what these mentors and these spaces meant to all of us. But then also, it's a generational thing, right? It's like the OGs, as we say, passing along this knowledge and the sweet science of boxing to these boys and these girls. But also, Slim is another generation that's pulling the generation just below him. So you have a very generational story of black men in America, for sure.
1: While this story centers around Walt, it's also about these kids. You got Peanut, played by Anthony B. Jenkins, Quincy, played by Toussaint Francois Baptiste, and Twin, played by Tori Malone. Peanut, in particular, you know, he's timid, he's new to the area. Quincy is dealing with a mother who's very sick. These kids are really carrying some heavy loads. What were you looking for when you were casting for these roles?
3: We scoured the country just seeing kids from all over the place on Zoom. And the minute I saw Anthony B. Jenkins, Toussaint Baptiste, and then Tori J. Malone, to see those three kids appear, kids are born who they are. And they spend the rest of their lives becoming it. And there's something to be said about these old souls. And it's not like they're performing. They naturally are these characters on screen.
1: This is a boxing film where the main fights are between kids. How did you approach taking on this genre and making it fit this narrative?
3: I went on a barnstorming tour, and I went into several gyms in Philly and D.C. and Baltimore, and we just put the boys through a boxing boot camp. They're such gifted, wonderful, natural actors. With all three of them, I said, listen, you guys are special finds. This is going to be a moment in your life you'll never forget, being in a movie. In order to give a punch, you got to take a punch.
1: Did you ever do any boxing yourself, or did you have to learn for this movie?
3: Well, I didn't see Rocky hundreds of times.
1: Yeah.
3: So in my head, I'm a boxer. But I got to tell you, Aisha, once you get in that ring, Mike Tyson said it best. Everybody's got a plan until they get punched in the mouth. And that's also a huge parable for life. And I think that's why we love boxing movies as a collective society. Boxing movies directly relate back to the trials and tribulations and the struggles and the journey and ultimately the triumph we all go after and aspire to in life.
1: Well, there was that quintessential, like, training montage, but this one involved bricks.
4: You know, one man's trash is another man's treasure kind of thing. So we got all the bricks we could find and, you know, using them to build our boys' foundations with them. You know, lock in! Hey, lock in!
1: It seemed like there was a lot of symbolism in that.
3: Yeah, it is for sure. I mean, Walt, when he would talk about shooting the jab, he would say, and shoot the brick. It's also an homage to one of the greatest high school basketball coaches, Coach Bob Wade in Baltimore, Maryland, the Dunbar Poets. He would train his basketball team with bricks. He would find them and collect them from abandoned row houses. So in the fourth quarter, no team would be more conditioned than a Bob Wade Dunbar Poet basketball team.
1: Because they were carrying the bricks. We don't have like a whole bunch of fancy equipment, but we can find these bricks.
3: Yeah, I mean, think about it. Rocky was chasing chickens and beating on cold storage beef.
1: Yeah.
3: And
1: you use what you got. Tires kind of showed up too. Walt is tossing them at work. The kids were also training with tires.
3: There are these touchstones of Americana or these gems of love letters of what was an old America, right? What it was to have a hardworking job, and then how that was then matriculated and passed on to our kids.
1: Yeah. What's been the response of the real people who were depicted in this movie? Have they seen it?
3: So we were fortunate to premiere the movie at the Tribeca Film Festival, and they hadn't seen it, meaning Quincy, Peanut, Keita, and Wop Wop. I was very concerned and nervous about that because, for me, I set out to make this movie not only as a call to action and a thing to Black boys in America, that their dreams matter, that their stories matter. Me honoring Walt's legacy was important. And Keita, she walked up to me after the premiere and she was in tears and she goes, "Sheldon, you did right by us."
1: The actual Walt Mannigan has passed away. Can you tell us more about him?
3: To be completely sincere and honest about it, Andrew Renzi's documentary leaves you at a very unflinching reality of Walt's life. But what I'm most happy and most thankful for is the legacy that he has left behind in Quincy and Peanut in particular. Peanut is in the police academy in D.C., and that Quincy, the Quiet Storm Williams, is a professional boxer, and he is 9-0 undefeated.
1: That's Sheldon Candace, director and co-writer of the new film, They Fight, now showing on Hulu and Disney Plus. Thank you so much for joining us.
3: Aisha Roscoe, thank you.
1: The Dark Knight, the Cape Crusader, Batman. He's had many iterations over 87 years as a character, and the latest, Absolute Batman, shows us a younger Bruce Wayne who's a hulking fighter, an intrepid detective, but not a mysterious tycoon or orphan. This new reimagining of the Batman has been a breakout success in the last 2 years for DC Comics. Scott Snyder writes Absolute Batman and has written mainline Batman comics, Swamp Thing, and the Justice League, among many others. And Nick Dragata draws Absolute Batman. He's also drawn the X-Men, Captain America, and Transformers, to name a few. They join us now from our bureau in New York City, and I am so excited. Thank you so much for being here.
5: Thanks so much for having us. We're thrilled.
6: Thank you.
1: So how did you decide to place Absolute Batman at this point in Bruce Wayne's life? We'll start with you, Scott.
5: Well, it came from a moment a few years ago. It felt like there was this conversation in pop culture about how superheroes were exhausted and over, and there was sort of a malaise about them. It felt like they were just kind of overdone. And in comics, it felt like, you know, some of their best stories were still being told, and it's the place where they can be renewed. And so we pitched this idea of an absolute universe where the whole world would be born over again, and these heroes would have a chance to be rebuilt from the ground up, but this time in ways that might make them feel a little bit more urgent, a little bit more kind of dialed into this generation. And for them, you know, multi-generational billionaires aren't the coolest. Yeah. Nick and I both have teenage kids. And so instead, making Joker, the handsome, mysterious billionaire, and Batman, the sort of working class hero, felt like there was some energy there. And we never expected it to take off the way it has, but we're very, very grateful.
1: This Batman, he is visually striking and massive, right? He's still this, you know, street level warrior, but he has really more savage weaponry, like the bat ears becoming knives, or the bat symbol on his chest becoming the blade of an axe. And wow, does he really wield that axe? And he walks on his wings like stilts, akin to how a bat walks. So as a creative duo, like, how do you talk out those kinds of changes, and how do you kind of bring that to life, Nick?
6: Scott had the initial idea to go big. And when I tell you I drew him big initially, I did. And Scott saw it and he said, no, bigger. Mm. And I started, you know, going, Scott, we're getting in the Hulk proportions now. Yeah, like, he's massive.
1: Yeah.
6: And then I really fell in love with it and who this Bruce is. And then in the absolute universe, we like to push it. All the dynamics pushed more and more. So rather than the utility belt of old Batman, we have the utility suit. Mm. Every part of him can be used, and he's very much a DIY guy. He works in construction. He's a city engineer. You know, he's just using every aspect. And then we just look at bats, and we look at all the different things a bat can do. But everything reflects the character.
1: Now, I've been reading this comic with my son, Reggie, and he has this question for you. Let's hear it.
7: Why did you decide to make the world's first poor Batman?
1: now, he said poor Batman. And, yes. And just to build upon that question, wealth has been so central to the character, and it really justified all these insane gadgets that he uses. How do you keep that familiar feeling for the character while changing this kind of central part of his narrative?
5: Well, that's a great question from Reggie, I have to say. You know, at core, Nick and I really tried to burn him down to what he's about. For me, growing up in New York, Batman felt real and immediate when he was going up against the things that I was afraid of as a kid. He made me brave, because that's ultimately what these characters exist to do, right? And for this moment, it really feels like this generation is sort of coming up in a moment that feels more challenging, feels more frightening, feels more chaotic. And so we wanted Bruce to be more challenged. And it felt like taking away some of those advantages and having him struggle would only enhance his heroism. Because at the end of the day, like, what he really is at core is someone who faces a terrible trauma as a kid, like the worst thing that can happen to you. Mm-hmm. And then he uses that as motivation, not to sort of become someone dark, but instead to vow that he'll make the world better and not let that happen to another kid. And so if you just take that, I mean, he's so adaptable. That's all it is. And that's why people love to see him win. You know, there's the saying, Batman always wins, but it's because he teaches us how to kind of overcome our worst trauma and then use it as motivation to be better.
1: Does it change his politics? I mean, for both of you, do you feel like this changes Batman's politics because he's not wealthy?
6: I think it just makes it more relevant. The older Batman is a billionaire. Our Batman's very working class. And what I love about our book is he's constantly building and creating, be it for Batman or for Bruce. The billionaire Bruce is very philanthropic. Our Bruce is very on the ground. So, like, it's just, I think they both have the same mission.
5: Also, what's fun is that, you know, Batman is a billionaire. The power fantasy is that you get all these cars and gadgets and things. And as much as we like to say anyone can be Batman or you can be Batman, really only Bruce Wayne can be Batman in that world. Over here, the fun is, I think it has more of that kind of inclusive quality where it does feel like anyone can be Batman. And the lesson in the whole story is that Batman ultimately needs to be a collective. He needs to be all of us inspired to change things that feel entrenched and systemic.
1: Yeah, and he does have to rely on more people in this way. I have another question for my son, Reggie.
7: Why must he go through all the torment he does?
5: Well, I mean, we love beating him up.
1: Scott Snyder must really hate Batman because he just puts him through.
5: I love Batman. No, I mean, you put him through it because he can take it. Ultimately, like, you can't really break these characters. You push them against the things that you're most afraid of in the world. That's why it was important to us, for example, to have him formed instead of, you know, through a mugging in an alley, through a mass shooting in this one. That was one of our deal breakers with DC, was if we do the book, that has to be part of the origin, because that's the world our kids grow up in. And it doesn't mean the book has to reflect the real world in every way. Part of the fun of it is that it's completely outsized and exaggerated and full of comic book bombast and lunacy. So we want people to have a lot of fun with it. But beneath the surface, we just want it to feel relevant in the way that Bruce is going up against things that all of us, but especially young people, are afraid of, and showing that, you know, they can get through it and be better on the other side and change things.
1: Fans have always had very strong opinions. They have really reacted positively to this iteration of Batman, but comic fans can be very tough critics. So how do creators like yourselves deal with those sorts of criticisms?
6: I mean, personally, I don't care. To hear Reggie is enjoying the book pretty much tells me we're doing our job. But overall, I think we got to follow our North Star.
5: I just like to pretend we're making fan fiction and nobody's reading it. Like, Nick comes over, we go in our treehouse, and it's just a book that no one on earth is reading, and that's it.
1: That's Scott Snyder and Nick Dragata. They make up the dynamic duo of Absolute Batman. Issue number 23 is out soon. Thanks so much for speaking with us today.
6: Thank you.
5: It was such a pleasure. Thank you.

0: This is Weekend Edition from NPR News. I'm Aisha Roscoe.
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10: It never occurred to me that television wouldn't work. 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
0: Live from NPR News in Washington, I'm Linda Kenyon. In Germany, authorities say there is mounting evidence to suggest that a vehicle that rammed into a crowd during Berlin Pride was an Islamist terror attack. As Esme Nicholson reports, at least one person is dead and 29 others are injured.
11: Speaking to journalists, Federal Interior Minister Alexander Dobrindt said the suspect, 21-year-old Abdul Balaut, was radicalized by and affiliated with the Islamist scene. The suspect drove a white van into a crowd of people on the edges of Berlin's Pride parade shortly after 10 p.m. last night. Police cite witnesses who say they saw at least one man flee the vehicle. Federal Interior Minister Dobrindt says the man was believed to have been carrying a machete and several of the injured have stab wounds. The suspect is still at large and a manhunt is ongoing. Police warn that he may be armed. For NPR News, I'm Esme Nicholson in Munich.
0: More than 300,000 people have been evacuated in parts of Spain and France amid raging wildfires. NPR's Jean-Lise Duster says emergency crews are working to contain blazes in popular vacation sites, including France's Bordeaux region.
12: A fire near the popular tourist destination of Bordeaux was not contained as of Saturday night. The French government says it is trying to contain the fires with over 1,000 firefighters, military personnel, and security forces. The fires have also affected the Tour de France. Organizers say the route for the race's final stage was shortened because security and police for the event were reassigned to assist with the fires. In Spain, at least one person has died from the fires, according to local officials. At least 60,000 people have been evacuated, including from the Madrid area. Chandelise Duster, NPR News.
0: Dangerously hot weather is affecting millions of people across the central part of the U.S. this weekend. As NPR's Eva Pukach reports, these high temperatures can cause some serious health issues for some of the nation's most vulnerable people.
13: This heat dome stretches from Dallas to North Dakota and is expected to linger into the coming days. A heat dome occurs when strong atmospheric pressure acts like a lid, trapping hot air and humidity over a region for days or weeks at a time. It's in part due to climate change. That's led to more heat waves and hotter nights. When the atmosphere retains more heat at night, the daytime temperature rises from a hotter baseline. The National Weather Service says high temperatures combined with high humidity can make conditions feel worse. It can also be dangerous. Children, the elderly, and people with medical conditions are most at risk of heat stroke. Eva Pukach, NPR News.
0: Temperatures in many areas are expected to push above 100 degrees. You're listening to NPR News in Washington. The number of people enrolled in the Federal Food Assistance Program, SNAP, has been falling since last July. That's when President Trump's huge tax and spending bill called the Big Beautiful Bill led to sweeping cuts and other changes. NPR's Juliana Kim reports.
14: SNAP participation dropped by over 4 million people from last July to this April. That's according to the left-leaning Center on Budget and Policy Priorities. It's been particularly drastic in Arizona, where 400,000 fewer people receive the food benefits. St. Mary's Food Bank, which operates across the state, is distributing more food than ever, according to its president, Milt Liu.
15: These kinds of increases can't be supported by just food banks.
14: The USDA says the decline in SNAP enrollment isn't representative of any one policy, but it does come as the program undergoes major changes, from expanded work requirements to reduced federal funding. Juliana Kim, NPR News.
0: Police in Seattle are still looking for two men they say climbed over the glass wall of the city's iconic Space Needle, flipped over the edge, and then parachuted down from more than 600 feet off the ground. Authorities say the jumpers, who faced trespassing charges, purchased tickets and legally entered the Space Needle on Friday night. The popular attraction in Seattle has a round observation deck surrounded by high glass windows that are open to the sky above. Police say the two men put on helmets in a restroom, then ran to the glass window, climbed over to the other side, and jumped off. They presumably glided their way to a safe landing. I'm Linda Kenyon, NPR News in Washington.
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9: I have a confession to make. Back in 2020, when COVID hit and the world shut down, I saw a silver lining. The death and illness and uncertainty, those were all horrible. Early on, we had a bad COVID case in my family and things were touch and go for a while. But once we got through that, I was excited about spending every day in solitude. That's just the way I'm built. I've been a writer since I was a kid, and writing requires you to be comfortable with long hours all by yourself. So I just focused on making the best Freakonomics episodes we could, and I did all my recording from a makeshift home studio. And for a while, this isolation did make me happy. There was no obligation to go anywhere or see anyone. But the happiness faded, and I thought of something the economist Gary Becker once said. Becker had studied the economics of addiction, and when he was asked to name the most addictive thing on the planet, Becker's answer was people. I never would have thought of that, but it makes sense. We are a social animal. We need other people the way we need food and water. So when the COVID restrictions lifted, I decided to get out of my home studio and take Freakonomics Radio on the road for some live shows. Those shows were fun, but I didn't find the connection I was looking for. When you're having a conversation on a big stage with 1,000 people in the audience, the tendency is to scale up. The conversations get broader, but not deeper. There's more performance and less intimacy. But then one night in San Francisco, just before curtain time, I was looking through a big overstuffed bookshelf in the green room, and I found an old biography of the talk show host Dick Cavett. I'd seen bits and pieces of the Dick Cavett show over the years, and these days you can find it on YouTube. He is smart, funny, and just the right amount of weird. So I decided to steal the Cavett book. I finished it on the plane home, and I fell in love. Not with Dick Cavett per se, but with the idea of making some kind of a TV talk show myself, with a different kind of conversation than we have on Freakonomics Radio and a wider set of guests. And rather than filming it in a big theater, we would make it in my living room, because I was looking for connection, not spectacle. It wasn't long before this show had a name, Better in Person. If Freakonomics is about how things work, Better in Person would be about how people work. I didn't want celebrities necessarily or people promoting their latest projects. I just wanted people who have done remarkable things and are willing to think out loud. I wanted to let the conversation be steered by curiosity, mine and theirs. We would talk, we'd eat and drink, we'd get out and play, maybe make some trouble together. And now that YouTube has become the world's TV, that's where we would put this show. So yeah, all of that actually happened. Took us about a year and a half. We just launched Better in Person on the Freakonomics YouTube channel. So go watch it. And today, on this episode of Freakonomics Radio, I pay a visit to the man who accidentally inspired the whole thing.
10: My name is Dick Cavett, and I'm known as a talk show host.
9: Dick Cavett is 89 years old, and he lives with his wife in an old mansion on a hilltop in southwestern Connecticut. I told him my plan for Better in Person.
10: Well, I hope you do it.
9: You're just saying that, aren't you?
10: Yeah.
9: Yeah.
10: I just wanted to make your friends laugh.
9: The Dick Cavett Show ran on ABC from 1968 to 1975. Later, there were other versions on other networks, but it was the ABC period that made his reputation. He spoke with musicians, athletes, artists, political figures, public intellectuals. Having attended Yale, Cavett was sometimes called an intellectual himself.
10: Which shows that people don't know what an intellectual really looks like.
9: Here's how Cavett is described in a 1972 New Yorker profile. Off camera and in repose, Cavett so remarkably resembles his on-air self, cool, self-contained, poised, judging, that he may be the first show business character who is always off, always himself, in public or in private. He now spends most of his time in private. His wife, Martha Rogers, earned a PhD in marketing and worked for years in consumer strategy. Their Connecticut mansion was built in 1912. It's got acres of wood paneling and a ballroom.
10: Houdini's brother owned it. May have been other owners, but yeah, he's the known one. And Houdini came here, and kids would sneak in the bushes and watch him working on his underwater escapes in the swimming pool.
9: Wow.
10: They got kicked out a couple of times, I've heard. By the way, my wife, who is a brilliant finder of things, found this house. Apparently nobody wanted it. It's a great place. Is it corny to say the best thing that ever happened to me? It might make her blush, so you better keep it from her. It's nice when that happens. Better not to marry someone who's the worst thing that ever happened to you, as some of my friends have.
9: The reason I'm here, if you don't mind me saying, is twofold. One is, I've always been a fan, simple as that.
10: Listen, don't be ashamed of that.
9: Thank you.
10: It's my advice.
9: I appreciate it. And the other reason is,
17: it's a little embarrassing to say, but I'm going to just tell you, which is that I've done a few things in my career. I've done music, but I've been a writer for a long time. Then I started making radio, and I never liked TV.
10: You mean as a kid, as a viewer,
17: ever? I mean, I liked it fine, like making it.
10: Yeah, I see.
17: When Freakonomics came out, I was invited to do a lot of TV as a guest, and I didn't enjoy it so much because when you don't control it,
10: I can understand that.
17: You're just there like a circus animal. Just show up for 8 minutes and talk about this.
10: Yeah. You know? I see that.
17: And I certainly never would have wanted to have a TV show. But then I started watching your show again, thanks to YouTube, really. And your channel on YouTube is so well positioned.
10: Yeah. I don't know how much I'm on YouTube.
17: Can't go on YouTube without finding Dick Cavett.
10: Really? Let's do it now. It's weird for me to see stuff that way because often I have no memory of ever doing that. Or I think, why the hell didn't I say this? Or I hope I'm about to say, and I do. So it's a hodgepodge of emotions for me.
17: That must be a good feeling when you now are thinking, I wish or hope he will say X, and you do.
10: And I do. That's a good feeling. The opposite is bad feeling.
17: So here's the thing I really like.
10: Yeah.
17: You're interviewing people plainly. You're asking questions. That's what an interview is.
10: I don't think of it as an interview in the sense that you interview to elicit facts. Somebody said it's a mistake to call what Cavett does interview because, gratefully for us, it's conversation.
17: It feels to me like we're at the fun end of the table at a great dinner party.
10: I like that. Remind me of that.
17: One problem is that I come from journalism, not comedy, and I'm not opposed to being funny, but I'm not professionally funny.
10: You don't try to be funny?
17: Do I try to be funny? Doesn't everybody try to be funny?
10: Yeah, you're right. People hope there are. People trying to be funny can be one of the worst things, except murder or somebody stepping on a mine.
17: How much did you care about the response to a particular show? If you thought a show was great and people didn't respond or vice versa, did you care?
10: That never was really an issue.
17: They were all fantastic, you're saying?
10: Well, one wasn't, but I don't want to talk about it. I'm the only person I know of who had a guest die on the show.
9: Cavett is referring here to a 1971 taping with Jerome I. Rodale, a publisher and entrepreneur who championed organic food. The episode never aired, but Rodale's on-set death became late-night legend.
10: Are we boring you, Mr. Rodale? Is one of my immortal
17: remarks.
10: Wait,
17: you said that?
10: Oh, yeah, because he did what guests often do. We'll go, oh, sorry, Dick, what? They find it funny, and sometimes it is, to snore. And he snored in reality. I realized right after having said, are we boring you, Mr. Rodale? And I remember thinking, I wish I weren't the one in charge here. What do I do now? And what did I do?
17: You wrote that you took his pulse. You acted as if you were taking his pulse, but you didn't actually know how to do that.
10: I didn't know where the pulse was supposed to be or even where it was for sure, yeah.
17: But he was dead.
10: And then I said, is there a doctor in the audience? Later when I met Katharine Hepburn, she said, I want to know everything about the man who died on your show. And I said, why do you suppose I hesitated on the word and said, is there a doctor in the audience, when the well-known phrase, is there a doctor in the house?
17: Yeah,
10: is there a doctor in the house?
17: I wondered that too. What was that about?
10: She said, well, you knew that is there a doctor in the house was such a cliched line and often used in humorous settings. You knew that would get a laugh.
9: The actress Katharine Hepburn refused interviews for most of her life, but she once came on Cavett's show for a two-hour conversation. There's a nice bit of tape from before the interview when Hepburn is checking out the set and finds it lacking.
18: And can't we have a stationary table? Can we have a table that's...
19: John?
18: Nobody answers
19: can
18: in
19: we get
18: this
19: a
18: business.
19: Table with that doesn't wobble here?
20: Sure. Right now? Like
18: yeah, nail it down. That carpet, if anybody can survive that carpet...
19: You can.
18: We're doing well. And
21: I...
17: Someone once wrote that the reason you're so good at this is because you weren't insecure. The way that my mind took that is if a person is secure in themselves, you don't need to tear down other people. You can really try to draw out what makes them excited or...
10: I can identify with that.
17: Do you think of yourself as performing when you're doing your show or mostly natural?
10: I guess, no, I don't think I think of it as performing. That would be odd to think. No, it just got easy to do the show.
17: Were you able to be yourself?
10: Yeah.
17: How long did it take you to get there? Because coming up as a writer and then a stand-up, when you started hosting, did it take you a long time to feel like, I know how to do this?
10: It took a while because of various things like my friend Porterfield would say, you're sticking too close to your notes. Sometimes you don't seem to have heard what the other person said.
17: You think he was right?
10: Yeah, I could see it. There was times when I really wasn't listening. And someone would say, you know, I just got over a very serious illness. And I would say, do you have any hobbies? I mean...
17: How would you prepare for a taping?
10: Well, I had four talent coordinators, a title somebody thought up for bookers, and they would get with the guest if the guest would agree to it, or they'd talk on the phone with them or something.
17: And you'd get notes.
10: She's in town for such and such. She's worried about not having the right clothes for the opening night, or there'll be maybe 10 things that you can talk to them about. Often I used all of them. Often I used some of them and sometimes none of them. The minute you start with some people, you know there's going to go great, and it does, and you don't need your notes.
17: How much do you just try to let your brain be present in the moment versus draw on your preparation?
10: That's a good question.
17: I would think that it's better when you're just... ziggity-zag, snapping, yeah?
10: Yeah, the first time I did a show and looked at the notes afterwards of three pages of maybe six things or eight each per page, and I hadn't used any of them, I thought, that is important. And it was. I could have used them and they'd have been fine, but I didn't need them for whatever lucky reason.
17: So once you realized that you were good at it like that...
10: Yeah, that was a big thing.
17: Did that change how you prepared then?
10: Knowing that I could do a show without him was a nice thing. People mentioned one particular show recently, by chance, that some columnist, somebody sent this to me, said, if in your life you only are able to watch one full talk show, just the one episode, be sure it's Cavett's Mailer-Vidal show. There's nothing like it.
17: I would agree.
10: I'm going to have to watch it again. I have seen it a couple of years ago, and I just thought it was great.
17: And there was that gal in the middle.
10: Janet Flanner, the great Janet Flanner.
17: Janet Flanner was a legendary Paris correspondent for The New Yorker. Norman Mailer and Gore Vidal were two of America's biggest novelists at the time, with egos to match. The night began with Mailer refusing to shake hands with Vidal. Mailer had recently published a provocative book on the women's liberation movement called The Prisoner of Sex, and Vidal had given it a negative review. Here is some tape from that show. You will hear Cavett first, and then Mailer, and later Janet Flanner and Gore Vidal.
1: You will admit that you were accused of being a chauvinist of the worst kind.
21: Well, no, but that's what's wrong. Wrong with women's liberation, which is it's a new and it's a young movement.
22: Oh, for goodness sake, now let's not go back onto that.
21: I'd love to talk about it for 2 minutes every day.
22: Oh, dear, oh, dear, oh, dear. We've heard it all.
21: It's just nonsense. It's just ridiculous. You know, if I have anything at all, I have a complicated mind. In fact, I have a mind so complicated that Gore has said with some justice that my style is getting unreadable. You know, it's the one thing in his critique that I agree with. My style is getting difficult. You know, it's hard when you have a lot in your head to write something. It's true. Gore has never encountered this problem.
23: What did you say? I wasn't listening, Norman. What was it?
21: What were you talking about? Small mind, no matter.
23: Uh-huh. No, don't be autobiographical all the time.
22: Well.
17: So So how are you feeling when the two of them, I mean, it was mostly Mailer going at Vidal. Vidal gave back once he was getting punched in the nose. What are you thinking during that?
10: Oh, God, I don't know. I remember thinking this is going to be good viewing. I don't think I thought during it.
17: But Cavett picked a side. He, too, thought that Norman Mailer was being an ass.
1: Let me turn my chair and join these three. Perhaps you'd like two more chairs to contain your giant intellect.
10: I loved it when Mailer, what was his straight line? Dick, why don't you just read the next question off the question sheet?
21: Why don't you look at your question sheet and ask a question?
10: And that, for whatever reason, caused me to say, why don't you fold it five ways
1: and put it where the moon don't shine?
10: This has been much quoted, almost always wrong. People say the sun don't shine, which is no good at all.
17: Where did that phrase come from? Did you make it up on the spot?
10: I don't know where I ever heard
17: when
10: that.
17: When I saw it, I assumed it must have been some old saying, but I couldn't find anybody else saying it.
10: I can't imagine. I know it had occurred in my life before that, possibly years earlier, and it just came to the surface involuntarily. But that was a wonderful moment that I'm very grateful he caused.
17: Coming up after the break, I asked Dick Cavett why he was so beloved.
10: It must be my lovability. Is that a good guess?
17: I'm Stephen Dubner. This is Freakonomics Radio. 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
17: Dick Cavett grew up in Nebraska, the only child of two schoolteachers. His mother died of breast cancer when she was 36 and he was 10. Her death made me feel betrayed by life, he later wrote, and embarrassed. When I read that line, I stopped. My father had died when I was 10, and I too felt embarrassment. So there is at least one thing that I have in common with Dick Cavett. His father remarried another school teacher, and Dick got on with his life. He was good at many things,

0: good at many things. School, for sure, but he also played music, did magic. He competed in gymnastics, where his specialty was the pommel horse.
1: You can't put the pommel horse aside lightly. Not only was I the state champion in the pommel horse, which is, and this is a fact, not an opinion, the hardest piece of gymnastics apparatus. I didn't pick it because it was the hardest. It was the only thing we had. We had some mats and a pommel horse. Everybody hated it, and I rather liked it and kept going with it.
0: Cabot studied English and drama at Yale and then got a job at Time magazine as a copy boy. He read that the Tonight Show host Jack Parr was unhappy with the material his writers were feeding him. So Cabot wrote some fresh jokes, snuck backstage at the Tonight Show, and gave his jokes to Parr. That is a very Cabot move. From an early age, he was good at getting backstage. Parr used some of Cabot's material, and then he hired him. Once Cabot got into television, he stayed with Jack Parr for a while, and then Merv Griffin, Jerry Lewis, and Johnny Carson. He did some stand-up comedy on his own. He started to develop a voice and a reputation. In 1968, ABC gave him a morning show. He moved to primetime and then late night. At its peak, the Cabot Show had millions of nightly viewers, and Cabot became a celebrity himself.
2: If TV hadn't worked out for you, what do you think you would have done?
1: I have no idea. What would I have done?
2: Did you have many skills?
1: I wouldn't have taught school, although I might have enjoyed that. It never occurred to me that television wouldn't work. Something just seemed to happen. I mean, it isn't that I didn't fear. I had no confidence that it was going to go big. Go big. When a master uses the English language, it's a thrill, isn't it? Go big.
2: Correct me if I'm wrong, but you are kind of a unicorn, good at a lot of different things. You were smart. You were funny. You were a good athlete. And I'm curious if you ever felt you needed to hide your light under a bushel.
1: What would that consist of?
2: Were you ever afraid of being your truest self because you thought that would make you a little less popular? He's too good at these things. Did you ever?
1: That was never a concern, no.
2: I know that Groucho encouraged you to go the Yale, Nebraska.
1: Yes, he did. Groucho had sent me a letter in it. He said, I saw you on Merv the other night, and I think you've hit a gold mine with the idea of a kid from Nebraska, the rustic coming to glamour in the big city and all that stuff. Keep with that.
2: Did you play it up more after that?
1: I don't know, but I certainly was glad to hear it.
0: Cabot had first met Groucho Marx at the funeral for the playwright and humorist George Kaufman. Cabot supposedly told Groucho, I'm a big fan, to which Groucho supposedly said, if it gets any hotter in here, I could use a big fan. Cabot did take Groucho's advice to cultivate the persona of a small town kid doing his best in the big city. Groucho became a regular on Cabot's show, and they had a great rapport. You can hear it in this clip from 1969.
3: How have you been?
4: Good. I've been fine. It's nice to see you
3: in
4: New York.
3: I'm glad you're back on the air and the proper time, too.
4: Yeah?
3: Not at 4 o'clock in the morning. Whenever I saw your show last year, I was eating oatmeal. That's what they call prime time in California. That isn't all they called it either. Well, you look fine, and this show's going to be a big hit because you're on at 10 o'clock at night.
4: Right.
3: A lot of people are going to watch it.
4: I'm on at 9 Central Time.
3: Well, I wouldn't go that far.
2: How much did you absorb Groucho? Or was this you before Groucho?
1: He's big influence. Isn't that something? Imagine in the Grand Theater in Grand Island, Nebraska, seeing my first Marx Brothers movie. If anyone had said that one guy and you were going to spend part of your life together, I would have said you're full of crap.
2: You had good mentors, good rabbis, people who really loved you and wanted you to succeed.

0: Example.
1: Oh, Jack Parr,
0: Oh, yeah.
1: Groucho. It seems to me, at least, and
0: It's a good point.
1: I'm curious why you were so likable. Usually the incumbents want to keep the young people down. Everybody seemed to love you.
0: It must be my lovability. Is that a good guess? I don't know. I can't answer that.
1: If you look at the categories of guests you had, a lot of writers, amazing interviews with musicians and performances and
0: Yeah, isn't that
1: athletes.
0: interesting? I didn't have any interest in rock, but Janis Joplin was such a good guest. And the fact that she came on and she was so good that other rock people said, well, maybe Cavett could handle us. He seems like such a square, but maybe.
1: Were you as square as you seemed, or was that an act?
0: No. Can you come back to me with that question in a week?
1: There must have been guests that you wanted on the show that you couldn't get, yes?
0: Mike Nichols almost did it. I asked him a second time, and he said, I'm on my way to London for a couple of weeks, but when I come back, maybe I'll be in a mood to share and share. But it never happened. I think it's my fault. I didn't follow it up. I always got along with Sinatra whenever we were thrown together at something. And I think, again, I didn't press hard enough. I think we would have had such fun.
1: Could you always make the show you wanted to make, or did you have the suits telling you some things?
0: I could, but what happened the very first show, I had Gore Vidal, Muhammad Ali, and somebody else taped it for a week later when it was going to be debut. And I learned in that week that they wanted me to tape a different first show. And I thought, well, that show seemed pretty good. Everybody liked it. And I said, well, I don't see any reason to change it. What's wrong with it? And they said, well, nobody gives a damn what Muhammad Ali and Gore Vidal think about Vietnam.
1: Wow.
0: I said, nobody? I bet I could come up with two or three people at least who would be interested. What are you talking about?
1: Did they mean that nobody cared, or did they mean that that's something we
0: No,
1: want to
0: they
1: stay away
0: meant
1: from?
0: they were afraid of the subject. Chicken afraid of anything having to do with that disastrous war. When are you going to stop being chicken? I said to a guy in a nice suit. And
1: So what happened?
0: I said, I don't agree to that. And I said, well, you're going to have to do it. So they ran a different show because I had already done five before the first one. And then somewhere semi-buried by being in the second week, they ran that one. People sent me critics' columns from around saying, Cavett really came to life on this show. This is what the show ought to be. And I made sure that all the at ABC saw that.
1: Not many episodes survive from that 1968 season, and we couldn't track down the one that Cavett was talking about with Muhammad Ali. But Cavett did become friendly with Ali, and he was a guest on Cavett's show 14 times. Here is Ali in 1970 talking to Cavett about the possibility of going to jail for draft evasion.
2: White America right now spending $30 million a day in Asia. Black and white boys are dying unjustly for nothing just to free somebody else. So why should I worry about going to little old jail to free my poor people who's been catching hell here for 400 years?
1: If you were making your show now with the political moment that we're in, what would you do?
0: I never think of that now. The political stuff was often very problematical. Problematic was a problem. Shaved that down.
1: Sounds like you didn't love the network people.
0: There are some who are all right.
1: He said
0: They aren't
1: unenthusiastically.
0: qualified to do what they feel they're qualified to do, which is tell you how to do the show.
1: That makes me wonder if one were going to start a show today, that you'd want to start a show without having any suits around.
3: fund it yourself, do it yourself. Would you endorse that?
0: Definitely. Yeah. You know what you're doing and they don't, and they don't know why it works when it works and when it doesn't. They don't have any idea. They don't know anything about what it feels like to be sitting there doing it. And their advice is without worth.
3: Come on.
0: And not only that, worthless.
3: Say what you really mean. But my sense is that whether it's TV, music, publishing, it seems that the executives are very good at looking at what's already succeeded and saying, hey, let's do something like that, as opposed to let's try something new and interesting. Now, you were pretty new
0: when
3: and interesting.
0: When you're naysayer or you're thinking, why don't you as good as so-and-so? Violence can happen almost.
3: So what's it feel like when a given network says, Dick, we thank you for your service, but we're putting on, you know, a dog show in your slot?
0: Well, that's happened. Yeah. How many times have I been canceled? Four?
3: The list of networks you've worked for is not short.
0: I'm always astonished. A few years ago when I, for the first time, saw somebody write, he did this and then he did it there and then he was on CNBC. Is that true? It startled me.
1: Over time, Cavett did some version of The Dick Cavett Show for ABC, CBS, PBS, USA, ABC again, CNBC, and TCM. Roughly 2,000 hours of his work are archived at the Library of Congress, and again, there is a lot on YouTube. When you watch, you can feel not only how good Cavett could be at his best, you could also feel how central he was to the cultural conversation at the time. That brought an enormous amount of pressure and ultimately a deep depression.
0: It's the worst agony designed for man. Anything that has hit you that deeply, there's no way you're ever going to escape it.
1: We'll hear about that after the break. I am Stephen Dubner, and this is Freakonomics Radio with Dick Cavett.
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6: Disillusioned British spy Sylvia Fox is in Italy for her niece's wedding when the groom goes missing. 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
1: I asked Dick Cavett what it felt like when he was at the top of his game, but then every night had to do it again.
0: I just remember thinking, you've got to put last night's show away forever. You already should be home looking at your notes about tomorrow. And thinking, does this go on forever?
1: Did you want it to go on forever?
0: I'm not sure. I just thought, I'm in this. People like it. It's going okay. But can you do this very long without mental damage?
1: Did it damage you mentally in the long run?
0: I don't know. That's for you to say.
1: It sounded like later on you had some real depressive periods, right?
0: Oh, yeah. I'm an expert on depression. I was just reading some stuff I wrote about it. Seems like every few, let's say, weeks, if not days, somebody thanks me for having helped them by talking in the press and in person or on the air even, about depression. And a good thing that comes from it, but I hadn't expected it, was people saying, you saved my father's life. And it jolted me further. They'd say, when he heard you talking about depression, and he realized that if Dick Cavett can get this, maybe I shouldn't be so ashamed. It's logical, though. I mean, it's understandable, isn't it? I might have had that feeling if I weren't known and somebody known talked about, I would probably thought, oh God, thank God they have it too. But that it prevented suicides in some cases. I just found some old letters telling me that.
3: How much did you share it at the time? You'd talk about it in interviews?
0: First was in a magazine. And I never had any particular desire to talk about it publicly, but it came up. And it did a lot of good. I don't know. That's odd, isn't it? That if a celebrity has something bad, people who also have it are at least comforted in some way.
3: If you don't mind me asking, what did it feel like for you when you were in the middle of a depressive period?
0: It's the worst agony designed for man. There's nothing like it. Being sad is nothing like it. Having your heart broken for romance or anything. It's just everything is dark and heavy and hurts. And there's no feeling you're ever, ever, ever going to get out of it, because anything that has hit you that deeply, there's no way you're ever going to escape it. Stephen Fry, I had him on, and we both came up with the notion that whatever you do, don't ever say to somebody in depression, what do you have to be depressed about? I used to get that, what are you talking about? You're on television, you've made money, you're popular. What in hell have you got to be depressed about? And we agreed that that's like saying, what have you got to have asthma about, or tuberculosis?
3: So how did you deal with it?
0: Waited until the curtain goes up again. Oh, I also had ECT, and that was a public service without my knowing it, because people who had been afraid of it, some prominent writer, one of our big writers' wives, asked me to call him and tell him that I had had ECT.
3: It's electric shock therapy.
0: She was desperate. Who was it?
3: Styron, maybe?
0: I believe you're right. And if it wasn't in his case, but in another one just like it, I later said, how did it go for him? He said it failed completely. I said, that's possible, because he was drunk every time he went to the sessions.
3: What was it like for you to be in a depressive period and doing your show where you're an entertainer?
0: Real hard. I was in the bedroom of Mr. Marlon Brando. Now, it's not going to be a story that would seem to suggest, but I remember he was in bed at his house. And we talked about depression. And I said, I did a show once that shocked me so, because it was just the two minor guests, Laurence Olivier and his wife, Joan Plowright, the wonderful actress. I had to do it in their hotel room for some reason. And I was getting ready in another room in the hotel, and I thought, two doors down, Laurence Olivier. And I don't give a shit. I just want to go home and get into bed. How am I going to do this show? Did the show. It was difficult. It was with Brando then later that I said, you know, I just couldn't bring myself to watch that show, because in doing it, I thought, these people know that I'm nuts, or that I'm struggling, that I don't know what. And in fact, they did not.
1: Here's a clip from that episode with Laurence Olivier and Joan Plowright.
9: By the way, it's always difficult to work with titles, so I would like the people at home to know that I have been asked and instructed to say Larry and Joan.
10: Yes, please.
11: Lovely.
9: Is that, will you verify that?
10: Yes.
11: Thank you, Dick.
9: Yes, yes. Dick is fine. So, Laurence, Larry, I gather that we owe it to you to have brought your wife back to the stage, to have insisted that she go back on? Is that true? How do you know when it's time?
11: I thought it was well time. Mm-hmm. She came back to New York, and I thought this was a wonderful part for her. Yeah. And she's, I think, extremely beautiful in the part.
3: Did you ever watch that show?
0: No, I wouldn't watch it. And I said to Brando, I can't ever bring myself to watch that show. I really know what it will look like, what I'll see. I'll see what they unfortunately saw was struggling and taking pauses that are infinite. And Brando said, do me a favor, watch it. And I said, okay, I will. And so later I called Marlon and I said, I saw that show. I was fine. Why? And he said, "Don't you know?" And I said, "No." And he said, "Well, every performer has to have what I call automatic pilot. You were sitting there doing what you do, and you were able to do it, maybe acting it, but whatever it was, automatic pilot will take over for you." And it did in that case.
3: How about these days, the last 10, 20 years? How's your...
0: I never had it after the time I had ECT for it. I got it again, got another dose of ACT for it, and it went like just like that.
3: So you think that really fixed it?
0: Or absolutely.
3: It
0: cured
3: it. No question in your mind that that was what...
0: No, that's what did it.
3: Yeah.
0: However it works.
3: Hmm.
0: You lie there and they attach something to your... And you don't feel anything. My late wife was there and said, "When you came out of that room, you were a different person." So pass that on to somebody if they're locked in depression.
3: When you would look back at a show that went where you were really good versus a show where you didn't feel you were as good, what were the other factors that you think contributed?
0: I wish I knew. I really don't know.
3: Did you ever try to connect your performance to what you ate or whether you had sex, you know, the night before?
0: Or during the show. Or... those were the best. No, I just don't know.
3: So that's just who you are. You're just a cool character.
0: Hope that what you do and say isn't appalling and keep going. But I never had any technique ready for when that happened. Would have been good if I had.
3: So when I come here for advice on how to cav it, it sounds like it's impossible because you just are who you are. Sounds like there wasn't a lot of strategy.
0: Not strategy, no.
3: Is there anything that we haven't talked about that you'd like to?
0: The Peloponnesian War. I was so hoping that would come up.
3: I thank you so much. I really, I admire your work. I admire you as a human, and I'm really grateful.
0: Well, I love doing this with you. I don't know what it is. You've got something great.
3: That's good of you to say.
1: As you can hear, Dick Cavett is a one of one. I'm not Cavett, and on my new show, I'm not going to try to be him. But I did learn from him. Don't lean too hard on your prep. Make it a conversation, a collaboration, not just an interview. And most of all, in order to make the show you want, you might want to make it yourself. No suits, no focus groups, no BS. So that's what we did. Our guests on Better in Person include architects, writers, CEOs, musicians, comedians, and athletes. The first few episodes are already up on the Freakonomics YouTube channel. And now we're going to play you a short audio segment from one of those episodes with the chef Hillary Sterling. She runs the acclaimed restaurant Ci Siamo in New York City. It celebrates regional Italian cooking, which is her passion. But it took Sterling a long time to get her own restaurant. We talked about what it's like to climb the restaurant ladder in New York. Here, have a listen.
10: When you start at the bottom, what were you doing the first few years?
12: Salads, fry, wash your dishes sometimes.
10: Right.
12: I had a chef that likes to use every pot and made me wash them, torture me.
10: You talked about being tortured in a foreign language for a while.
12: It was just an Irish brogue.
10: Oh.
12: I couldn't understand it for I was like, what? And then they like hold up this bread, they like go get this downstairs. And it was terrible. They made me peel onions in the basement with no ventilation.
10: Huh. Most people, I assume, would have quit.
12: It never crossed my mind. Quitting has never crossed my mind. I've never left a job because someone tortured me.
10: Yeah.
12: I've left because it was time.
10: Fair enough. But if you could rewind the clock or if you could remake the clock now.
12: Yeah.
10: And run restaurants differently? Because everything I've ever read about restaurants in the kind of heyday of New York restaurant, modern heyday of restaurant culture, it sounds like everybody was tortured and everybody was miserable and everybody drank all the time and other things, et cetera, et cetera. And so is that how Ci Siamo is run?
12: No. Restaurants used to be like that.
10: Yeah. I mean, a lot of industries, to be fair, were...
12: We used to have kegs in my office on Fridays.
10: Yeah.
12: Yeah.
10: So that's the drinking, but what about like the people being mean in the culture of coming up? Did you experience that or
12: like,
10: not so much? You just didn't care?
12: Yeah.
10: Right.
12: I mean, I think I was more, I remember like the only times that I like cried.
10: Yeah.
12: And it had nothing to do with people.
10: All right. What was it?
12: There was one time where I was my first night on Sauté at Mesa Grill, and it was Labor Day Sunday night. And
10: big deal restaurant.
12: It was a big restaurant and big deal. And I overcooked 100 and something pork tenderloins for hours. I just kept overcooking them.
10: One at a time?
12: Like how maybe many four at a time, five at a time. I just like hammered it. And my chef at the time gave me like a two-pan pickup, which means like I had to like pick up this like scallop dish and the accompaniment to it.
10: Okay.
12: And I had two burners.
10: Okay.
12: Two burners. But it wasn't the only dish I was cooking. I was cooking pork tenderloins. And my first night like really on saute. And Sunday nights in New York City on a holiday weekend is a busy night. And I just remember getting crushed for hours, crushed. And I called my dad from Union Square. And I told him about it, and I was like, totally, like, he's like, you're okay. It's okay. I mean, I held myself together, and then I, like, totally, I mean, the walk-in's always a good place to cry in restaurants, but, like, and he's like, okay. And I went back in the next day, and I went to my chef, and I apologized for overcooking 125.
10: Did any of them get sent back?
12: I don't remember. It was kind of like a blur. And then the next week, the schedule goes up, old school on a wall, you know, and I'm on saute next Saturday night. And I was like, oh, my God. Someone was on vacation, so they put me there. And I was like, okay. And I go to him, and I was like, are you sure? And he's like, you have 7 days to be one with the pork.
10: Oh, I like, remember that from your book. Yeah. Be one with the pork, yeah.
12: I was like, so, I'm gay. Like, this
10: and
12: is
10: you
12: like,
10: became
12: I don't
10: one with the
12: that.
10: Pork.
12: I stared at these pork tenderloins for days. Hmm. Cooking them, watching them, staring at the clock, trying to figure out how long it takes to cook the pork tenderloin to perfection. It was like ancho chili rubbed. Like your hands were red at the end of the shift. Like there was like a nub bucket. It was just,
10: What's a nub bucket?
12: It was like you cut off the ends and you put it in the nub at the
10: what
12: end of the shift.
10: What happens to the nubs?
12: I can't. Don't ask.
10: Are they used?
12: I mean, no. But they're used in like family meal or everyone like we make tacos, whatever.
10: Okay.
12: And there's like... And
10: let me say, no, they're not used except for what the other people working here are going to eat later. Yeah. Okay, yeah.
12: And I spent 7 days staring at pork tenderloins. And
10: before you're on saute again the second time? You're prepping?
12: I was like, he's like, I'm giving you
10: when
12: a chance.
10: You say staring at them. You mean you're going into the.
12: I'm putting them in the oven. I'm searing them. I'm watching what happens. So this
10: you're
12: was
10: practicing.
12: I'm practicing and I'm watching. They change. There's a moment where, like, when I, because in my head, I'm like, be one with the pork. What does that mean? Oh, my God, be one with the pork. I'm so, like literal at that time. As a cook, I'm like, yes, chef, be one with the pork. Like, and I remember there was a little clock in the kitchen. It's like right there. And I pulled the pork out and it was like, 4 minutes, check the timer. 4 minutes, 5 minutes, check the timer, check the timer. And like, twist, twist, twist. And at one point, there's a moment where they glistened. This may sound so bananas. Wow, are you sure you want to keep doing this today?
10: Okay, they're glistening at you? Do you feel like they're glistening at you or with you? Are
12: with
10: you glistening?
12: I'm glistening now, talking about it.
10: What did the glistening...
12: It meant it was ready.
10: Oh.
12: It meant it was ready. It finally showed me me to cook this mid-rare pork tenderloin.
10: So I hate to sound naive, but isn't that what like thermometers and whatnot are for? No, seriously. I mean,
12: yeah.
10: Because you're right. In the last like 30 years, I feel like cooking has become extremely regimented.
12: Yes.
10: Not just, it's exploded. Yeah. Everybody wants
12: Everyone
10: to
12: can cook.
10: Cook. And I think it's fantastic personally. Mm-hmm. I don't do much because it's time consuming. If I had all day, I would love to. It's such a fun science project that you get to eat at the end.
12: Agreed.
10: But I also feel like we've been told by so many people who at least present with authority that this is the way something is done always. And if you don't, then you're making a lesser version. But the story I hear you telling is very, very different. It's like food is real. We're
12: real.
10: Yeah.
12: It's real. And you have to connect with it. You have to understand it. Because, yeah, could I have used the thermometer? Sure. But 25 years ago, that chef didn't say, hey, where's your thermometer? It wasn't even like it didn't even cross your mind.
10: Got it.
12: But no one showed me how to cook the pork.
10: Yeah.
12: Right? So like this like conversation is like I had to learn how to do this myself.
10: Yeah.
12: And it was really, and that was a moment that the senses kind of like I finally understood. I started to understand what cooking was.
10: I see. Okay. And what is it about you, either in your character or maybe in your someone that you admired when you were a kid, like what was it about you that made you want to be that, to be giving people food as you're living, not just as sustenance, not just as pleasure, but of all the things that it represents?
12: I mean, I feel like I'm a caregiver. I feel like that's what it stems from, right? Like I take care of people. You know, I love nothing more than making my son's lunch and dinner. Like I really enjoy setting the plate up. I enjoy all those things. I think that like I've always been that way. And I cook for friends in high school and like in college and like that kind of stuff. I've always enjoyed it, playing that role.
10: If this hadn't worked out, what do you think you'd be doing?
12: I mean, I love teaching, but that's kind of like how I am now. I don't think 25 years ago I would have done that.
10: You strike me as that you would have been an impatient teacher back then, because you're fast. I can see your brain and your mouth, they move, which I love. But
12: yeah, I would have been impatient. I'd be like, I don't understand why you don't understand. Like, what do you mean? Like, be one with the pork, right? Like, I don't think that chef ever understands how much that silly statement resonated with me over all these years.
10: Is he alive?
12: He is.
10: You'll send him the book?
12: I will.
1: That's it for today's show. Thanks again to Hillary Sterling and especially to Dick Cavett for these great conversations. 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
20: From WHYY in Philadelphia, I'm Terry Gross with Fresh Air Weekend. Today, Andre DeShields. At the age of 80, he's back on Broadway in Cats the Jellicle Ball. He won a Tony for his performance in Hadestown and co-stars in the new film of the revival. He made his Broadway debut in the title role of the 1975 original Broadway production of The Wiz. DeShields describes himself as Afroqueer, a longtime HIV survivor, and unreformed hippie. He's always gone his own way in how he thinks, speaks, dresses, and moves.
21: I don't rush anywhere.
2: I walk slowly. My reputation is that Andre DeShields doesn't walk, he floats.
20: Later, Apache chef Nephi Craig explains how cooking and teaching about indigenous foods saved his life. And John Powers reviews Will Ferrell's new series, The Hawk. First News.
21: Live from NPR News in Washington, I'm Nora Rahm. Authorities have ordered evacuations in southwestern France, where wildfires are burning out of control. More than 200,000 people were forced from their homes. Wildfires are also out of control in neighboring Spain. NPR's Mikael Macias is covering the story there.
22: We're facing some critical hours when it comes to fighting these fires. There are mainly two big fires raging in the center of the country. Spanish Interior Minister Fernando Grande Marlaska did not sound very upbeat on Saturday.
23: No ha sido un día positivo.
22: He said Saturday was not a good day. The wind made things very difficult. We're talking about more than 100,000 people evacuated across the regions of Madrid and Avila.
21: NPR's Miguel Macias reporting from Seville. Germany's interior minister said today the attack in Berlin last night was the work of an Islamic terrorist. Someone drove into a crowd near a pride festival, killing one person and injuring 29 others. Some had been stabbed. The suspect is still at large. Officials identify him as a German citizen with Lebanese roots and may have been armed with a machete. Berlin authorities say as a million people participate in the LGBTQ plus parade every year. It is 100 days until the midterm elections. NPR's Mara Liasson reports on where things stand for both parties.
24: Republicans are facing strong headwinds. President Trump's approval rating is under 40%, and voters are sour on the economy. The Iran war and Trump's tariffs are keeping prices up. But Republicans have some advantages, too. They've raised much more money than Democrats, and Republican gerrymanders have reduced the number of competitive House districts to less than 20. Democrats have the advantage of enthusiasm. Democratic voters have turned out in larger numbers than Republicans in primaries and special elections this year. To win the majority in the Senate, Democrats need a pickup of net 4 seats, and to win the House, they need 3 seats. Mara Liasson, NPR News.
21: Wall Street is heading into a busy week with the Federal Reserve facing a big decision on interest rates and earnings reports from big tech and big oil. NPR's Rafael Nam reports.
25: The Fed is set to hold its latest policy meeting at a time of high uncertainty. Although investors for now believe policymakers will hold rates steady, many are betting the Fed may have to raise them this year if inflation picks up as expected. That's because the continued war with Iran has led to a spike in energy prices. We'll also get a first read of economic growth in the second quarter, which covers from April to June. And we have a slew of important tech earnings, including from Microsoft and Meta. Investors will also carefully eye the earnings of Chevron and ExxonMobil at a time of big volatility in the energy markets. Rafael Nam, NPR News.
21: This is NPR News in Washington. Ukrainian President Volodymyr Zelensky says his forces bombed a ship in the Caspian Sea, between Russia and Iran. He said it was transporting military cargo in cooperation with Iran. He did not provide details. Iran condemned the attack, saying it was a commercial vessel and that one sailor was killed. Israel's military continues to carry out mass raids in the occupied West Bank, arresting dozens of Palestinians. This comes after a deadly confrontation that left 2 Israelis and 4 Palestinians dead. NPR's Emily Fang reports.
26: Videos on Friday show Israeli settlers from an illegal settlement in the West Bank confronting residents in a Palestinian village, sparking a gunfight. The Israeli army has sealed off the area and set up checkpoints. The Israeli advocacy group Physicians for Human Rights says 2 Palestinian women were forced to give birth inside cars because of those checkpoints blocking roads to hospitals. There have also been a wave of retaliatory attacks against more Palestinian villages. The mayor of the village of Kusra says a mosque there was set on fire and Hebrew slogans of revenge sprayed on its walls. In Israel, initial blanket outrage over the deaths of the 2 Israelis has turned into questions about why the settlers were in an area off limits to Israeli citizens. Emily Fang, NPR News, Tel Aviv.
21: UNESCO today designated the Normandy D-Day beaches in northern France as a protected World Heritage Site. The UN organization said the beaches formed an exceptional cultural landscape shaped by the events of 1944 and by their enduring remembrance. I'm Nora Rahm, NPR News in Washington.
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20: This is Fresh Air Weekend. I'm Terry Gross. When Andre DeShields' name is mentioned, it's often preceded by the words Broadway legend or the great. He won a Tony for his performance in the musical Hadestown in 2019, and the show won 7 other Tonys, including Best Musical. Stars of the original Broadway cast reunited for a revival of the show last year in London. That production was filmed and is now showing in select theaters. Right now, DeShields is one of the stars of Cats, the Jellicle Ball, which won 3 Tonys last month. It uses the same songs as Cats, but with different beats, and is set in the queer underground ballroom culture of the 80s. That show is closing August 8th. DeShields is especially remarkable, considering he's 80 and has been HIV positive since 1991. He grew up in Baltimore in what he describes as the innermost part of Baltimore's inner city, and figured getting an education would be key to getting out. He earned his BA in English Literature at the University of Wisconsin in Madison and an MA in African American Studies from NYU. He started his career in experimental theater in Chicago. When his theater group performed in New York, he decided to stay. He soon got cast as the Wizard in the 1975 original Broadway cast of The Wiz, which was produced a few years before the movie. He was nominated for a Tony for his performance in the show Ain't Misbehavin', which was built around music associated with Fats Waller, and he won an Emmy when it was produced for a 1982 NBC broadcast. He was nominated for another Tony for his performance in The Full Monty. He's performed in a wide range of dramas, including King Lear, Waiting for Godot, and Death of a Salesman. Let's start with Andre DeShields singing the opening number of Hadestown, in which he sets up the story and introduces the characters. The show tells a version of the Greek myths about Hades, Hermes, Orpheus, and Eurydice. DeShields plays Hermes, the god who escorts the souls of the dead to the underworld, which is ruled by Hades. Here's DeShields from the original Broadway cast recording.

0: Andre DeShields, welcome to Fresh Air. Congratulations on all the things that you're doing now. I just think it's great. Did you ever believe that despite having been diagnosed with HIV in 1991 and believing that you had it considerably before that, but you just didn't have the diagnosis, that you'd not only live to see age 80, but that you'd be in a new film version of a musical you'd won a Tony for, and at the same time you'd be on Broadway as one of the stars of Cats, the Jellicle Ball?
1: The answer to that question is yes.
0: And my answer to that is no.
1: I believed from my very first conscious thought that my destiny would rise up and meet me. So when my mother shared with me that her lifelong dream had been to be a chorus girl, and that was the term she used. She didn't say dancer, she said chorus girl. And my father shared with me that he had always wanted to be a singer. He had a beautiful tenor voice, but the closest he got to that dream coming true was to sing in the church choir. Those two bits of knowledge only reaffirmed what I had been dreaming about since the day I was born. I wanted to sing. I wanted to dance.
0: HIV, when you had it in 91, it was a death sentence. You had two partners who died of AIDS and friends as well, cast members who you work with. So you really thought you were going to be on Broadway at the age of 80?
1: I didn't think I was going to be on Broadway at the age of 80, but I did know that I would be alive.
0: Wow.
1: And I did know that I would continue on my path. And I had already in 1980, before there was an acronym HIV, that I had had an infection of my lymph nodes, and not any one of three doctors on two continents could answer the question, what is this? Now, in 1979, when I had gone to London for the first time to perform in Ain't Misbehavin', there was already a friend of mine who caught a cold, and 3 days later, he was dead. So the mystery was already in the air. How can someone die from a cold? There's something going on that nobody understands. So when my lymph nodes blew up in 1980 in Los Angeles on the tour of Ain't Misbehavin', I clocked it immediately. Whatever that mystery is, I'm beginning to decode it. I'm beginning to understand it.
0: Wait, so you were symptomatic for 11 years before you were diagnosed?
1: Yes.
0: It's a long time.
1: And when I finally got the clinical diagnosis, I had 16 T cells. So I was near death, but I knew I wasn't going to die.
0: Wow. Hadestown is about the souls of the dead. So seeing Hadestown made me think about the stories that human beings have told themselves over the centuries about why we are living and why we die. And the Greek myths are, you know, early examples of that. When you did Hadestown, when you were performing in it, and when you went back, which I imagine you did, to read the myth that Hadestown draws on, did it make you think about that? That the stories we've told ourselves about what happens after we die, how they've changed over time?
1: I did exactly that. And I also, there's an African proverb which is based on a bird. And the bird is called a sankofa. It's a flightless bird, and it is known to walk deliberately forward, but every once in a while it looks over its shoulder. The lesson there is, If you do not know where you're coming from, where you've been, you can't possibly know where you're headed, where you're going. And when I was asked to embody the role of Hermes, not only did that proverb come to mind, but all of the close calls that I had experienced in my life came to mind, and I felt prepared to take on this role. Hermes is the creature that accompanies humans when they have to cross the river Styx to visit in Hades. You can't get there if Hermes does not accompany you.
0: How have you changed how you can perform on stage at the age of 80? No one is as limber, but you still move with such grace.
1: Yes, Mr. Arthur has visited me. I've got arthritis. My knees are compromised. My joints ache. But I've got a doctor. His name is Dr. Footlights. Her name is Dr. Footlights. And when I stand on that stage, and when those lights come up, and when the audience greets me, the pain disappears.
0: My guest is André Deshields. He's currently on Broadway in Cats the Jellicle Ball. He won a 2019 Tony for his performance in the musical Hadestown as Hermes. He's in the new film of last year's London revival of Hadestown that reunited stars of the original Broadway show. We'll hear more of our conversation after a break. This is Fresh Air Weekend.
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1: This is Fresh Air Weekend. I'm Terry Gross. Let's get back to my interview with André DeShields. He won a Tony for his performance as Hermes in the musical Hadestown. He plays the role again in a new movie of the show, which is now playing in theaters. He's currently on Broadway in Cats the Jellicle Ball. So I want to ask you about Cats the Jellicle Ball. It's set in the queer ballroom culture, where there are drag competitions in different categories relating to, like, singing, dance, costumes. Were you a part of that at all, either as a participant or an observer?
2: I was not a part of the ball culture as we know it here in New York. And we give it a birth decade of the 80s. But I did know a phenomenon called the Jewel Box Revue. And it toured the Chitlin Circuit. I'm talking about the middle to late 50s in the last century.
1: And the Chitlin Circuit was like a circuit of, like, black theaters. It started like in the vaudeville era, I think.
2: Exactly. And in Baltimore, the theater was called the Royal. And of course, in the 60s, urban renewal raised it and the cultural spine of the city died. However, I was able to see entertainment like my first Motown Revue at the Royal. I was able to see Moms Mabley at the Royal. I was able to see Flip Wilson at the Royal. I was also able to see the Jewel Box Revue, which was a company of men who dressed as women, and they were gorgeous. At that time, they were called transvestites, which comes from, I think, the French word le travesti. But it's all about the idea that life is never what you think it is. Nothing is what it seems to be. And seeing the Jewel Box Revue was part of my education as an entertainer.
1: What did it mean to you, seeing people who drag performers?
2: It meant that fantasy had to be in my toolbox. It meant that what we do in our actual lives is what I, as a performer, must do on the stage. I must fool people. I must pretend. The ancient Greek word for actor means hypocrite. We must tell a lie in order to get through the 24-hour drudgery of each day.
1: Did seeing drag performers add to your desire and ability to dress in very, like, non-conforming ways with, like, bright colors and, like, short shorts, walking the streets of Manhattan? You talked about how people would, like, kind of, like, walk in the opposite direction. you were so outstanding looking that it was kind of almost scary to some people.
2: Yes.
1: Like, so eccentric looking. Did that contribute to you feeling that you wanted to and were able to wear whatever you wanted to and call attention to yourself in a very colorful and fashionable way, original way?
2: But now, Terry, you and I have only spoken for a few minutes, and we don't really know one another. But I'll bet you already know that I like to wax poetic. And wearing bright colors and saying, pay attention to me, even to the point of deliberately slowing my gait. I don't rush anywhere. I walk slowly. My reputation is that André DeShields doesn't walk, he floats. But this is because each of us, if we want to do something as commonplace as be happy, and if we want to do something as exceptional as being called a legend, then one really must commit to being his best self.
1: What are some of the things you've seen change on Broadway over the years? Because you started on Broadway in the 70s. And also, as a Black actor, there aren't necessarily a whole lot of opportunities now either for Black actors, but there's more than there were. Yet you managed to be in two of the shows with Black cast, Ain't Misbehavin' and The Wiz.
2: Well, you've explained it in a nutshell. In the early 70s, Broadway was an inhospitable terrain for Black actors and Black audiences. And with the advent of The Wiz, that all changed. Part of the change had to do with the decision by the producer, Ken Harper, to take some of the money and invest it in live-action TV commercials so that we could lean into the living room and speak to our brethren who are sitting on the couch and say to them, don't sit there and become a couch potato. There's something that represents you playing on Broadway. You no longer have any reason to avoid it. You have a reason to come and become part of it. So The Wiz opened that door for the growth of a Black audience on Broadway and an invitation to Black artists to perform on Broadway.
1: Your father, who wanted to be a singer, sang in church. How churchy was your family, and was that your first stage?
2: The family wasn't very churchy, but they were pious people. They read their Bibles on a daily basis, and everyone prayed for me, and I didn't have to wonder why. I knew that I was the blackest of the black sheep in the family, and my mother particularly would take me to revival meetings. And when the preacher would ask for people to come down to the makeshift pulpit, people who wanted to know Jesus, my mother would always look at me, and that was encouragement enough. And I would go down and I would get on my knees and I would, in quotes, accept Christ as my Savior. Not only did it please the preacher, but it pleased my mother.
1: But it wasn't real?
2: Oh, of course not. And I'm not making fun of it. I'm just saying I was being a good child. I was pleasing my mother. But I knew I wanted to sing the devil's music. I wanted to go rip-roaring through life. Not cast caution to the wind, but have a great...

0: And you felt
1: Right.
0: that you kind of inherited their dreams that they couldn't fulfill, and you fulfilled them.
1: Yeah.
0: But what was their reaction when they learned that you were really serious about being a performer? Did they encourage you?
1: Ultimately, I was encouraged. In the beginning, when people would ask me, Andre, what are you going to do when you grow up? And my response was, I'm going to be a star. And they looked at me as if I had two heads. And then I managed to leave the neighborhood and be the first of that community to attend college. And they started to believe that I was a miracle maker. And while I was a junior in college, the head of the drama department came to me and said, are you in the drama department? I said, no, I'm studying English. Why? You do want to know? He said, well, I think this campus would benefit from a production of Lorraine Hansberry's Raisin in the Sun. But there aren't enough black students, let alone in the drama department, for me to do this. But I can do it by inviting people from the town to join us. I just can't find the boy to play Walter Lee younger, and I would like you to do that. Now, all my young life, I had kept close to my vest that I wanted to be an actor. And here was the blessing being offered to me. So members of my family took the bus all the way out to Wilmington, Ohio. Not the entire family, but enough of the family to see me at the age of 19 perform as Walter Lee Younger in A Raisin in the Sun. And that's when it happened. Wow, Andre, you really have talent. And then the support began to grow.
0: What do you think the drama teacher saw in you that made him or her realize that you belonged on stage?
1: First of all, he saw a black male student. Second of all, he saw a young man who carried himself as if he were a king, which I still do. My mission, my journey is to discover the throne to which I know I am heir. So that's what I carry in my mind, in my heart, and in my viscera as I walked on the quad when I was 19 years old at Wilmington College in Ohio. And that drama teacher, he witnessed the drama, and he knew this young man has it in him to play Walter Lee Younger, who had the hugest chip on his shoulder, Walter Lee Younger as the character in Raisin in the Sun. And at 19, by playing that character, I was able to dissolve the chip that was on my shoulder.
0: What was the chip that was on your shoulder?
1: I'm a black man, and I'm tired of being taken advantage of. You did this to me. I can't get anywhere, and it's your fault. That's the chip. I can get anywhere I want, and it's my doing.
0: And what dissolved that chip was embodying a character who
1: Exactly.
0: couldn't get rid
1: I
0: of
1: mean,
0: it.
1: that's, yes, that's
0: And seeing how that hurt him.
1: exactly. That's essential to Raisin in the Sun. Walter Lee Younger, who's supposed to be the man of the family, blames everything on Mr. Whitey. And the mother says to him, oh, stop.
0: Andre Deshields, it's been wonderful talking with you. Thank you so much.
1: It was my pleasure. Thank you.
0: Andre Deshields is currently on Broadway in Cats the Jellicle Ball, and he plays Hermes in the new film of the musical Hadestown. It's now in select theaters for a limited run. In the new TV series The Hawk, Will Ferrell stars as a zany former golf star who's trying to regain his mojo and become a champion again. Our critic at large, John Power, says that the show has its flaws, but delivers exactly what you would expect from Ferrell. Goofy good humor that's too wild even to be a parody of the traditional comeback story.
2: The philosopher

0: Ludwig Wittgenstein was one of the daunting intellects of the 20th century. But when it came to entertainment, he liked dumb comedies. "Never stay up on the barren heights of cleverness," he wrote, "but come down into the green valleys of silliness." Few stars have spent more time roaming these valleys than Will Ferrell. Ever since becoming beloved on Saturday Night Live, he's specialized in a brand of surreal, lighthearted goofiness striking for its lack of meanness. His trademark role is that of the blusterous man-child or overgrown boy. In Hollywood hits like Elf, Anchorman, and Talladega Nights, he used that persona to create carnivalesque movies. They blend genre parodies, musical numbers, physical shtick, mockery of male bravado, and moments of bottom-bearing slapstick far bolder than you find in his more guarded peers, like Adam Sandler and Ben Stiller. But movie comedy has fallen on hard times, and like many others, he's turned to Netflix for a new series, The Hawk. Working a similar turf, if not style, to Sandler's Happy Gilmore, it's an amiably shambly golfing comedy that finds him doing all the familiar Will Ferrell things. Although he's an acquired taste I've never fully acquired, I found myself laughing enough to watch all 10 half-hour episodes. He plays Lonnie Hawkins, a.k.a. The Hawk, a self-absorbed pro golfer who was number one in the world in 2004. Then he choked on his final putt of the U.S. Open and went into a tailspin that's kept him off the PGA Tour for years. Still hoping to get back to the top, he plays small tournaments along with his new caddy, Sam. That's Fortune Feimster, a freewheeling lesbian he stumbles across in a Walmart parking lot. With her help, Hawk goes on a hot streak and gets back on the tour, much to the delight of his adoring fans, who always loved the braggadocio and crowd-pleasing antics that enraged the stuffed shirts of the golf establishment. Not everyone is delighted by his return. His mere presence annoys his foul-tongued ex-wife Stacy, that's Molly Shannon, and unleashes an Oedipal meltdown on his son Lance, that's Jimmy Tatro, also a professional golfer, a muscled-up ball of tension engaged to a wellness influencer who, in a witty twist, is the one character who isn't bonkers. Lonnie and Lance head toward the inevitable golfing showdown, alongside their smug nemesis, played by Luke Wilson. The question becomes, how can Lonnie win the Open and reconcile with his son? Naturally, Lonnie's golfing methods are certifiably inane. Here at the tee, he has an imaginary conversation with his golf ball before unleashing a mighty drive.
1: What do we got here, little Callaway One? Want to go for a little ride? Huh? What's that?
2: You're going to have to speak up louder than that. Oh, you want to go far. You want to go into outer space. You go flying through that air, screaming your head off with pure ecstasy as you explode into the cosmos. Okay, let's do it. Let's go for a ride.
3: That's how it's done!
0: Now, silly comedies need to be short. The Hawk clocks in at nearly 5 hours, more than 3 hours longer than any of Ferrell's hits. The story's too thin to support such length, even when buttressed by amusing shenanigans, of which there are plenty. There are songs and fantasy sequences, surprise cameos, and insults whizzing around like gunfire. There's a ludicrous scene at a urinal, a hilariously deployed pickle jar, a nifty gag about a tower made of donuts, even a throwaway joke about E.M. Forster's novel Morris, a reminder that dumb comedies are made by smart people. And of course there's Ferrell, a famously nice guy whose annoying comic style is as polarizing as he himself is not. Lonnie is a good role for him, in part because he's a devoted golfer who often turns up at celebrity pro-ams, and partly because he may identify a bit with the Hawk. Although his fans still love him, his biggest movies were back in the aughts. With his large frame and suburban dad's bland face, just perfect for portraying self-delighted narcissism, Farrell gives Lonnie his all. Whether flying into a panicked frenzy when he's trapped inside a car for 10 seconds, singing the Baby Back Ribs jingle, or looking stunned when people say he's heartless for doing something heartless. Where there's usually something nasty lurking within comics who play overgrown boys, Sandler excels at dark dramatic roles. Farrell always exudes innocence. Even though Lonnie lets everyone down who loves him, he never really feels like a bad guy. As the Hawks slope toward its sneaky, quasi-sentimental ending, I found myself respecting Farrell's love of and commitment to unabashed silliness. Although, like Lonnie Hawkins, he's a bit too old for the young man's game he's playing, he still pulls off some unreal shots.
3: John Powers reviewed The Hawk, Will Ferrell's new Netflix series. Coming up, a leader in the movement of Native American cuisine talks about how indigenous food saved his life. This is Fresh Air Weekend.
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7: Disillusioned British spy Sylvia Fox is in Italy for her niece's wedding when the groom goes missing. 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
3: This is Fresh Air Weekend. I'm Terry Gross. My next guest is a leader in the movement of Native American cuisine. Eating, cooking, and teaching about that food saved his life. He became addicted to alcohol and drugs at an early age. After his first DUI, the judge gave him the option of 3 months probation if he agreed to get and keep a job or go to college. He opted for attending Scottsdale Community College, where he took cooking classes. He eventually got a job, learned about restaurant kitchens, and became a chef at the finest fine dining restaurant in Phoenix. But he also kept getting fired from jobs for being drunk, hungover, not showing up, or being in jail. During time in jail, he was lucky to get work in the kitchen, where he learned how to design meals with whatever food they were given. When he got out, he kept relapsing. He completed 9 rehabs and ran away from 5 others. Now he's drawing on the more hellish parts of his life, as well as his expertise, to be the nutritional recovery program coordinator at the tribe-owned Rainbow Treatment Center, working with people recovering from substance abuse. As a behavioral health technician, he collaborates on treatment plans for the center's clients. In 2021, he opened Café Gojo, a restaurant on the reservation that's a place for the community to eat and talk. For members of the staff, it functions as a vocational training program for the treatment center. He also founded the Native American Culinary Association, NACA. And now he's written a memoir called Our Knives Will Save Us, Dispatches from a White Mountain Apache Chef. His mother is White Mountain Apache. His father is Dinah Navajo. Nephi grew up on both reservations. Nephi Craig, welcome to Fresh Air, and congratulations on your 15 years of sobriety. That is really great. So before we get into your personal story, which is pretty interesting, let's talk a little bit about food, the foods that are indigenous to Native people and to America, and to the Americas. Let's start with tomato, because I know learning that tomato was an indigenous food really meant a lot to you.
9: Yeah, it did. I had no idea that the tomato was an indigenous cultivar growing up. I think it's pretty common for a lot of people to feel that way. And for me, as a young kid, I was studying in culinary school, and I came across this info that it was native to the Americas. And it just brought this really big smile to my face. I was like, wow, this tomato is not Italian. It's native, like me. And that was empowering, because as you're in cooking school, you're being taught all of these other world cuisines. And as a Native American in Arizona, you don't really see yourself represented in really anything, let alone cookbooks and culinary school curriculum. So that was a neat point of validation for me that grew into many other interests.
3: I want to hear about acorns, because that's a real staple, and I don't think about acorns and eating them. I see squirrels eating them all the time.
9: And Apaches.
3: And Apaches.
9: Well, acorns are very special because they can be eaten all over North America, on the West Coast and on the East Coast and across the United States. They have to be leached, of course, which is a process to pull out the real tannic bitterness from the acorns. What makes our acorns special is that they don't necessarily have to be leached. They suppose they could be, but they've always been harvested by our people along the Mogollon Rim in Arizona for thousands of years. And they can be eaten right out of the shell. They're ground up into powders and to like a yellow acorn flour. And it's added to a lot of different things, from like sprinkled on roasted meats or especially cooked in stews. It's really, really good like that.
3: What about acorn soup?
9: We refer to it as acorn stew. So it's usually a lot of bones, whether it's beef or elk or deer, chunks of meat, and it's simmered for a long time till it's really soft. And then the acorn flour is sprinkled in towards the end, and sometimes squash is added, and a lot of times there'll be like flour dumplings or corn dumplings added in. It's real, real simple, real homey, but really distinct Apache flavors.
3: You often make that with racket bread. What is that?
9: It's a traditional Apache bread. It's called racket bread because it's cooked on a tool that looks like a tennis racket. So it has this like long metal handle, and there's this wire circle at the end of it, and there's like steel grates or wire strands woven to make it look like a long tennis racket. And that is placed directly on top of hot coals. And Apache ladies usually just stretch out the dough and put it right on the coals, and it puffs up really quick. So it's really delicious.
3: A lot of people associate fry bread with indigenous culture, and you associate fry bread with colonialism. Can you explain?
9: Well, it's not an indigenous food. It has this lasting legacy with us, and foods that were distributed required a ration card. And you might get flour, some beef, some dried beef, maybe some rice and potatoes, maybe some coffee and sugar. Ration lists varied from place to place, but they were pretty much always going to contain flour and lard. And so fry bread emerges, some say in the Southwest, and there's big debates about where and who did it first. But if you look across all of Native America, from Florida to New York to the Great Plains to the Midwest to the Pacific Northwest and the American Southwest, every tribe has fry bread as a result of military food rations. And that grows into these food traditions that, you know, are a part of our reality today. So as I teach it in a way that hopefully can promote responsibility in food choices, not to take it away, but to be aware.
3: I think most people who aren't Native in America associate indigenous food with Thanksgiving, which means turkey and pumpkin and corn. Squash, I know, is really important to indigenous cuisine. Are there ways that you use it that other American cultures don't?
9: Well, I'll put it this way. For major American holidays like Thanksgiving, everyday staples like turkey, corn, and squash, and cranberries, those are all important indigenous foods. And when people ask me what recipes or what ways do we prepare Native foods differently, or the question comes up, how come I haven't heard of a Native American restaurant, or why are there no Native American cookbooks, I usually will say, well, you've been eating Native American foods and cuisine since as long as you can remember. It's just that the stories are not told. All of American cuisine, every region in the United States, is built on the landscapes or the ancestral terroir of Native American foods and food traditions. So you can say Boston baked beans, barbecue. In the American Southwest, there's companion planting and dry farming. The hunting and fishing and agricultural bounty of the Northwest. All of these landscapes inform our diets as everyday Americans. So when we think about how we prepare different ingredients, I think it's pretty straightforward and simple. We like to roast them, simmer them, turn them into pies just like everyone else sometimes. But native foods have been there the whole time.
3: So you became fascinated with cooking because your mother was a good cook and a great baker. But you first studied cooking after your first DUI arrest when you were age 18, and the judge gave you the option of 3 years probation if you got a job or went to school. So you went to Scottsdale Community College and studied cooking there. And even though I think the school was located on reservation land, do I have that right?
9: Yeah, the Salt River Indian Reservation.
3: But none of the students that you encountered were Native.
9: There were a lot of Natives on campus, just none in the culinary program.
3: Oh, okay.
9: Mm-hmm.
3: And you'd never heard of most of the dishes. What were some of the dishes that you'd never heard of? You had no idea what they were.
9: Things like risotto. The weirdest one was vichyssoise. Hearing all the terms like mirepoix, hearing I didn't know what a bistro meant. And when I would ask these questions, like, what does that mean? It was like everyday language to the other students. And it was just kind of, I felt like an oddball, you know what I mean? So it was definitely a form of a culture shock, but it was intriguing for me and I liked it. I didn't let it shut me down too much, but I was definitely aware that I was different culturally from a food standpoint.
3: So you write that in school, because your teacher was a chef, that you were taught that your reply should be yes, chef, or no, chef. Were you uncomfortable with that kind of hierarchical structure in kitchens or in school, where it was like, yes, chef, no, chef? You write it reminded you of an abusive sergeant in the movie Full Metal Jacket. What reminded you of that?
9: No, it didn't really throw me off. I actually liked it because it reminded me of one of our favorite movies, and I think he says, like, the only thing out of your filthy sewers is, sir, yes, sir, and everyone laughs when we watch it at home. So, and I knew that I needed structure. I wanted something tough, and when I got into cooking, it turned out that it could be very tough. It wasn't always very tough, but depending on what kitchen you got into, it could be like that.
3: And your father was in the military, right?
9: Yeah, my father was a United States Marine. He was a sergeant and a sharpshooter.
3: And your grandfather was a code talker. This was a group of Native Americans who used Native American languages and codes to share things that the military and intelligence needed to keep secret.
9: Yeah, so I come from a family of United States Marines. My dad's dad, Bob Etzidi Craig, was a Navajo code talker. He served on Guam, Guadalcanal, and was wounded on Iwo Jima. The Navajo code talkers created a code to send transmissions that helped to win the war. And so I grew up in that tradition, and all the great men of my life were that. And so I kind of looked up to the discipline and the rigor of that lifestyle.
3: After your, I don't know, second or third DUI, during that DUI, someone was seriously injured, the passenger of the car that you crashed into was seriously injured. So you did time for that. You spent a few months in jail, and you got to work in the kitchen. So I'm really interested in hearing about cooking in prison. What exactly was your position?
9: Well, I was just one of the cooks. It was in county jail, and it was nothing glamorous, but it was industrial-style cooking. What made it stand out is that I was bunched in with the other Native Americans. And in jail, we call ourselves chiefs, or somehow we didn't get that name, but the group of chiefs. And getting to meet some of the people that were cooking there, all of their different varied stories and the things that they were in for, But also banding together to feed, I just think it was like 7,800 inmates a day, was really eye-opening. It showed me that I was not above or below any style of cooking. And it was a cultural moment where I was reminded that no matter what, we bless our food as natives, that no matter what, we pray and offer gratitude as natives. Coming from from a time and a place that didn't seem like that would be where it came from, I guess. You know what I mean?
3: You cook for 7,800 people a day because the facility you were in, I think, supplied the food for all the other jails in the county. Am I right?
9: Yeah, it was. I think they nicknamed it the food factory. There was literally probably about 200 inmates on a chain gang walking to work every day to do that.
3: So you had to make do with whatever you were given, and sometimes it was like expired food, probably.
9: Oh yeah, man, it was crazy because at that level, food's coming in from food banks and donation centers and whatnot, and we would pull out pallets and pallets of frozen ingredients, which they were frozen, but it was still like 1 year, 6 months, 3 months expired. So temperature control was really a big thing. So it had to get above certain temperatures for X amount of time. But again, it's jail. So I don't think the staff really cared too much. It was just to feed the masses.
3: Well, give me an example of what you thought was a good dish and what you thought was like, I'm really sorry I have to give this to people to eat.
9: Oh, man. Well, we made this really big batch of squash soup. Just pallets and pallets of frozen butternut squash. But we did have big, like 10-pound, 20-pound bags of pre-cut onions. So we were able to give it some depth, and there was some like corn syrup laying around. So we made it kind of a sweet, like almost like a butternut squash bisque, I guess you could say. And it turned out nice. Then another time, one thing that I didn't regret giving to the inmates, but it was we had this two huge pallets of like this really fresh, amazing asparagus that as a chef and a cook, you really like and appreciate. We had to just boil that to death. It just turned camouflage green and it was just plopped into trays. It was so bad. It was so sad to see all that hard work from the farms being just, killed and mashed and put into green slop.
3: So what did you learn from having to make do with a kind of miscellany of expired food?
9: Oh, I think my journey to becoming a chef and the way that I've learned, it's really anchored in a lot of moments that could be humiliating for others. And it was that for me, certainly, but it also taught me a sense of humility and that cooking is very human. And no matter what's happening in the kitchens, at the end of the day, we're feeding people to keep them alive. So it was really humanizing.
3: Your specialty in the kitchen is knife work. Your memoir opens with you selling your knives. These were knives that you got while you were cooking in Japan. And you were selling them because you were broke. You were living in your mother's home. Your father had died soon before of a rare stomach cancer. So you needed money for alcohol. And all you can think of doing, because you didn't have a job at this point, all you could think of doing was selling these really special knives that you'd gotten in Japan. Like, what made them so special?
9: Well, addiction strips away everything slowly. It's this terrible, terrible affliction that just causes you to devalue yourself and all of your belongings. And as my life stripped away of people, places, and things, like places to live, finances, resources, the last things that I held on to were always my chef knives, because I knew if I had my chef knives, I could find a job anywhere in the world, literally, because by that time I had already traveled around the world. And so I held on to those to the very, very, very end. And around 2011, those were some of the last things I was willing to pawn off or sell on the street. These knives were special because I had got them on a trip to Japan in 2007. Where I prepared a 7-course tasting menu of Western Apache cooking and cuisine at the Imperial Hotel of Osaka. So I cherished these knives because they were like samurai swords. They were made by a knife maker whose ancestors made samurai swords and were samurai. And I brought them back to the States with me, and I still have one of them with me, but I sold those other ones, and it was terrible because, you know, it's just the name of the game. Things that you find very valuable, you were willing to sell off just to get high again, and that's the way that was for me.
3: Well, congratulations on all the work you've been doing. Congratulations on your sobriety, and thank you so much for joining us on the show today. I really appreciate it.
9: Thank you for having me.
3: Nephi Craig's new memoir is called Our Knives Will Save Us, Dispatches from a White Mountain Apache Chef. 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Fresh Air's executive producer is Sam Brigger. Our technical director and engineer is Audrey Bentham. Our engineer today is Adam Staniszewski. Our interviews and reviews are produced and edited by Phyllis Myers, Anne-Marie Baldonado, Lauren Krenzel, Monique Nazareth, Thea Chaloner, Susan Yukundi, Anna Bauman, and Nico Gonzalez-Whistler. Our digital media producer is Molly C.V. Nesper. Our co-host is Tanya Mosley. I'm Terry Gross.
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14: 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I hope you'll join me.
15: I'm Christopher Kimball, and this is Milk Street Radio. Here's the first rule of barbecue. The wood you use will never change the flavor of the meat.
16: The idea that, man, this barbecue tastes nutty because it's being done with pecan wood, or I can really taste that apple or that peach from the wood. It's like, no, you can't. This wood has nothing to do with apples.
15: Today it's a summer episode, and all the experts are here, including Meathead Goldwyn with advice for your smoked brisket.
17: You're looking for what I call the wubba wubba. If you poke it with your fingers, it should go wubba wubba wubba.
15: Plus, Meathead shares a few marriage tips on the side.
17: Whatever you do, do not put the grill grates in the dishwasher. 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
15: The Best of Barbecue, that's coming up next on Mill Street Radio from PRX after the news.
18: Live from NPR News in Washington, I'm Nora Rahm. Israeli Prime Minister Benjamin Netanyahu is heading to the U.S. tomorrow, where he'll meet with President Trump and, he says, speak about the Iran war. There's been a pause the last 2 days in American strikes in Iran, but Israel has indicated it's willing to join the U.S. fight if military actions escalate. NPR's Emily Fang reports.
19: Netanyahu convened a cabinet meeting before departing for the U.S., where he'll attend the funeral of the late Senator Lindsey Graham, who was staunchly pro-Israel. And then Netanyahu will meet Trump on Tuesday. Iran's military spokesperson said Tehran believes Israel is trying to push the U.S. to expand attacks on Iran. In an Israeli poll last month, more than 90% of Israelis said they believed the now-abandoned ceasefire between the U.S. and Iran favored Iranian interests. In addition to Iran, Netanyahu is concerned about a nuclear energy agreement the U.S. just signed with Saudi Arabia, something Israel has long opposed because they fear the kingdom may one day try to develop a nuclear weapon. Emily Fang, NPR News, Tel Aviv.
20: Officials say more than 300,000 people have been evacuated across parts of France and Spain as wildfires continue to ravage southern Europe. NPR's Elner Beardsley reports the landscape is parched after three deadly heat waves so far this summer.
21: Evacuation orders were issued in five more villages around the southwestern French city of Bordeaux Saturday night. More than 200,000 people have been forced out of their homes as the main blaze continues to rip through the pine forests of the Gironde region, propelled by strong winds. Thousands of firefighters are being assisted by around 3,000 soldiers and other security forces. European Union firefighting aircraft and helicopters have also been deployed. In Spain, wildfires are continuing to burn throughout the Madrid region. The Spanish government has declared a national emergency, and around 100,000 people have been evacuated. Eleanor Beardsley, NPR News.
20: It's now 100 days until the midterm elections. Democrats in Maine yesterday made their choice to try to take the seat away from Republican Senator Susan Collins, who's held it since 1997. The outcome could decide which party controls the Senate. They selected Troy Jackson, a fifth-generation logger from rural northern Maine, who has served as the president of the state Senate. He's expected to campaign on affordability, along with other issues. Steve Missler from member station Maine Public has more.
22: Democrats are really trying to draw this contrast between the Trump administration's coziness with wealthy interests and the conditions of ordinary Americans. And it's a direct play into the affordability case Democrats want to make during the midterms amid rising gas prices, inflation, you name it. And Jackson can credibly talk about those struggles because he comes from a poor rural family that struggled to get by.
20: Steve Missler reporting. This is NPR News. German authorities now say they suspect that last night's attack in Berlin was an Islamist terrorist attack. The interior minister said the suspect is a 21-year-old man who had been radicalized by Islamists. Someone drove a van into a crowd near the Pride Parade in Berlin. One person was killed and 29 others were wounded. Some of the injured had stab wounds. According to eyewitnesses, at least one man had fled the vehicle. Authorities say the suspect is still at large and may be armed with machete. The Interior Department says new rules for managing the Colorado River will come this week after years of negotiations. From member station KJZZ, Alex Hager reports the agency brought seven Western governors together for a last-minute round of talks.
23: Those governors represent the seven states that use the shrinking Colorado River. They're under pressure to rein in demand, but can't agree on how to share water in the future. It appears the meeting did not break their deadlock. In a post on social media, Arizona Governor Katie Hobbs says she remains committed to ongoing negotiations, but steadfast in calling on Arizona's upstream counterparts to share the pain of shortages. The plan's expected to slash the water supply for cities in the Phoenix area. The federal government had to come up with its own plan since the states couldn't agree. Interior may take input from Arizona, California, and Nevada, which are likely to bear the brunt of cutbacks. For NPR News, I'm Alex Hager in Phoenix.
20: Carlos Beltran, Andrew Jones, and Jeff Kent will be inducted into baseball's Hall of Fame this afternoon at a ceremony in Cooperstown, New York. I'm Nora Rahm, NPR News in Washington.
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15: This is Mill Street Radio from PRX. I'm your host, Christopher Kimball. Today it's our summer episode. Later in the show, Meathead Goldwyn answers your biggest cooking questions, like how on earth do you actually clean a grill?
17: I got to tell you, the world of barbecue is full of old chest thumpers. I don't need to clean my grill. And it's seasoned. I seasoned it. No, you want it clean. In fact, the top competition cooks, I've seen them pull their big pits into car washes.
15: We also have Kenji Lopez out with his favorite trick for the grill. And then we cool down and learn about the language of popsicles with A Way with Words. But first, we're taking a southern road trip with Daniel Vaughn. As the barbecue editor at Texas Monthly, Daniel has eaten at nearly 2,000 barbecue joints. Daniel, welcome to Milk Street.
0: Thanks for having me.
15: You've been to a zillion barbecue places. I've been to a few. I've been to Texas and Atlanta and the Carolinas and Kansas City. So I've done a few. Here's what I think. I think the meat itself, they're all good. I mean, the differences between one place and another is usually not the burnt ends or the pork shoulder. It's the sauces. It's the rubs. It's the bread they choose or not choose. It's the sides. It's the people, it's the place, especially the place. I think that's really important. So is it really the core? Is the meat itself the really big difference from spot to spot, or is it all the other stuff around it?
0: Well, I think you're right in both senses. It is about the place and the people and the experience. I think my job at Texas Monthly is really, especially for our top 50 list, is to go out there and evaluate barbecue joints and compare them one to the other. And in doing that, it usually comes down to sometimes minute differences between the quality on a certain day from this place to that place. But I think certainly it's a lot easier for any restaurant owner, pitmaster, to differentiate themselves through the breads or tortillas or sides and all those different things they're serving along with the meat. It's certainly a whole lot more difficult to really set yourself apart in doing a really great smoked brisket, right? It's become so commonplace nowadays, it's almost not special anymore.
15: So I was trying to start with an argument, but we don't have an argument. Okay, well, now.
0: Well, I mean, I think the meat is really, really important. And I also think that when you're out there eating the best of the best, the people who tell me that there's no such thing as bad barbecue, my answer is like, well, that's because you haven't eaten enough barbecue.
15: That's true. So what about sides? You know, are we still talking beans, slaw, mac and cheese? Or are those sort of the old days and now there's a million options for sides?
0: There's certainly a million sides. I'd say some of those sides are really regional, like very specifically in Kansas City. If you're a Kansas City barbecue joint, you better have fries, right? That's just one of those things that goes with the ribs and the pork and burnt ends and fries. That's a great platter right there. In Texas, just about every place you go to is going to have pinto beans, some form of coleslaw, and a potato salad, whether it's with mayonnaise or mustard. But that's gotten a lot wider these days. A lot of Brussels sprouts, strangely.
15: What?
0: I guess it's kind of like, it's not too far from coleslaw because it's still cabbage. A lot of canned green beans, thankfully seeing some fresh green beans too. Mac and cheese, and then corn. Corn in so many varieties, whether it's corn pudding, elotes, cream corn. Just lots of corn.
15: Well, nothing wrong with that. So if I was going to go to two or three places, and I don't mean just the top places, but maybe the most interesting barbecue joints you've been to, where would I go?
0: Well, I mean, first off, I would send you to Louis Miller Barbecue in Taylor, Texas. It just exudes Central Texas style barbecue. It's in a small town. It's a beautiful building. They got the old brick pit. It's smoke stains on the wall, massive beef rib covered in black pepper. That would be the place to send you.
15: Okay.
0: For the best party in Texas, they throw it every Saturday. That's Snow's Barbecue. You would meet 90-year-old Tootsie Tominettes, who is still cooking pork steaks and half chickens over direct heat. They serve great brisket as well. Their opening hours start at 8 a.m. on Saturday. You can still hear the cows mooing in the auction barn down the street. And people get in line. They bring their chairs, starting at midnight the night before.
15: Really?
0: So it is quite the party once things actually get fired up the next morning.
15: That's cool.
0: And then there are those times where you've had something maybe several times and you feel like you know what to expect when you go to eat it. But then it just wows you once more, right? And that is the Whole Hog Barbecue Sandwich at Skylight Inn in Aden, North Carolina.
16: It is chopped pork with a light vinegar sauce, and it's a really sweet slaw on a squishy white bun. And one of the things they do that's a little different than other whole hog joints is they crisp up that skin over the fire, and then they chop the skin into the meat. So you get this tender, juicy meat and then these crunchy bits of skin. And every time I eat it, I'm like, oh, it is this good.
1: So what about the place out back that's got a couple old toilets sitting out there and they're doing barbecue? Or the place in Kansas City that's Formica? And, you know, I personally don't want a fancy, nice-looking barbecue place, but is that just me? Or is this reverse snobbery in action or what?
16: No, it's not. I mean, it goes to, what is a barbecue kitchen, right? A pit room. The level of cleanliness that you find on a floor and sometimes on the equipment of a pit room isn't something that you would find acceptable in any other kitchen environment. But seeing a not so neat stack of wood outside is, I think, a good sign that good barbecue is ahead of you. If the wood's being used, it's not going to be stacked up real pretty, right?
1: That's a good point.
16: And smelling that smoke, these are all symbols that you're going to be in for a good meal.
1: So Third Coast Barbecue?
16: Yeah, Third Coast in Spring, Texas. It's just north of Houston. It's a small like neighborhood joint. It's kind of strange to think of that in Houston, but it's like you go back through all these different apartment complexes and boom, there's this restaurant right there in the middle. They host crawfish boils on some weekends when crawfish is in season. And you know, the barbecue itself, the menu has like a good Gulf Coast flair to it, as you might expect from a place called Third Coast. Like their potato salad uses crawfish seasonings to boil their potatoes, and then they're mixed in with your Cajun Trinity there of onions and green peppers and celery.
1: Brendan's Barbecue. Now this is, he uses a lot of coffee grounds. So tell me about, because I've done it with steaks and things, tell me about coffee and barbecue.
16: Well, most of my experiences with coffee as a important rub element are usually pretty negative, right? It either doesn't come through at all, or it just helps sort of muddy the surface of the barbecue. And so when I was talking to Brendan Todd, who runs Brendan's Barbecue, this is in Nacogdoches, Texas, he uses like 2/3 of his rub is coffee grounds. And I mean, we're not talking like some high-end roastery here. He's just ordering essentially Folgers equivalent off of Amazon. And he finishes them off wrapped in foil. And so actually what's collecting in that bottom of the foil as the brisket's finished cooking and as it's resting is this brew that's made from the coffee on the rub and all the fat and moisture dripping from the brisket itself. So it's like this meat, fat, coffee. And then he's pouring that over top of it right before he slices it up and serves it. So you get this sort of double dose of coffee on the brisket.
1: So there's a lot of mythology around barbecue. There's a lot of excitement. Yeah. It's been going on a long time. So what is it sometimes that makes one barbecue place really popular, even though it may not have the best barbecue?
16: Wagyu.
1: There's one.
16: I mean, yeah, you say you're using Wagyu beef and all of a sudden that's supposed to make everything better. And, you know, there's nothing against Wagyu. I love Wagyu beef. But it's like it's this sort of silver bullet. Like, you know, I don't need to know how to cook. I've got Wagyu beef. But, you know, it's one of those things where some of the best places out there are doing it with choice beef. You know, a place that we've loved for many, many years, Snow's Barbecue in Lexington. All the briskets that they get in are either select or choice grade briskets, and they've routinely been listed as one of the best barbecue joints in the country.
1: This is going to sound really weird, but isn't there something charming about having your barbecue place and some days it's great and some days it's good? I mean, isn't that, I don't know. There's something I like about that, that it's not always the same. I don't know. Am I crazy or what?
16: I don't think you're crazy. I think there is something really endearing. I love the honesty of when I can go into a place and I ask what's good today and they'll actually give me an answer. If I hear it, everything, well, come on. But, you know, going into a barbecue place and it's like, what's good today? And the ribs are popping, like, I love to hear that. Or, man, I haven't made better chicken like this, you know.
1: Yeah, there you go.
16: Yeah, I mean, I want to hear that kind of stuff.
1: Let's talk about wood. We haven't talked about it. Everyone argues about which kind of wood, apple, alder, hickory, whatever. One, does it make a big difference? And two, where are people with that now? Everyone's going to find the most hard to find wood or what?
0: Yeah, you know, there are certainly differences. I think generally it's all going to be hardwood, of course. But I find it more interesting if you're using the hardwood of your region. Right. Post oak specifically has gotten very popular in Central Texas, where it is where it's native.
1: So when you say post oak, it's a very hard wood that was used to make posts, right? Fence posts?
0: Yeah, a very straight tree, so good for making posts. Now, the flavors of different woods and how those flavors are actually imparted onto a piece of meat that's been smoked for 12 or 14 or 16 hours, I think it's played up a little too much. I think the differences between those hardwoods have a lot more to do with the intensity of the smoke based on the temperature that it's burning. Like a oak wood that's not burning so hot is going to put off a heavy smoke, but mesquite wood that's not burning real well is going to put off a just sort of disgusting ashtray flavor. But mesquite that's burning well is going to put off a good flavor smoke. But the idea that, man, this barbecue tastes nutty because it's being done with pecan wood, or I can really taste that apple or that peach from the wood. It's like, no, you can't. This wood has nothing to do with apples. Like,
1: I love it.
0: That's the fruit from the tree.
1: What was the most interesting barbecue you had? Just the whole thing was the most interesting barbecue experience.
0: Well, certainly one of the most interesting barbecue experiences I've had, it was went down to Brownsville for the first time and ate at Vera's Barbecue. And I sat down with the owner, Armando Vera, and we were going through the different cuts of barbacoa that he serves. He does whole head barbacoa. And so you got cheek meat, you've got lips and tongue, and you have ojos,
1: eyes.
0: The eyes. And I asked him how he liked them, and his wife was back behind the counter, and she was laughing, and she's like, he's never tried them. And I was like, you've been doing this, like, for 40 years, and it's like, you've never tried them? And he's like, I'll try them if you try them. And so we sat down, and we got an ojo. They're rather large. They're like a quarter pound. And so we cut it in half, and he's like, I'm gonna need a tortilla and salsa for this one, and so I joined him with a cow eye taco, and it's more gelatin than anything else. Like it's soft. It is uncomfortably soft.
1: So are there times? I mean, you've eaten at 1,800 barbecue joints, something like that. Are there times when you just want a piece of steamed fish and some rice?
0: Yeah,
1: I mean, is there such a thing as too much barbecue, or you just need to take a little vacation from it and go back?
0: Yeah, there's certainly a thing as too much barbecue. And if you were going to have a party for a bunch of pitmasters, like, just serve seafood. Don't try and serve barbecue to them. They don't want to eat it.
1: Don't make French food for Jacques Pepin.
0: Exactly.
1: Absolutely not. Daniel, thank you so much. I know a lot more about barbecue than I did an hour ago. Thanks.
0: Well, thank you so much. It was great talking with you.
1: That was Daniel Vaughn, barbecue editor at Texas Monthly. You're listening to Milk Street Radio. After the break, I'm joined by Meathead to answer your grilling and barbecue questions.
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1: I'm Christopher Kimball, and this is Milk Street Radio. Now it's time to answer your grilling and barbecue questions with our special guest co-host, Meathead Goldwyn. Meathead is the founder of AmazingRibs.com. His new book is called Meathead, The Science of Great Barbecue and Grilling. So Meathead, look, this is my question. I think we've talked about it, but I don't think you ever explained why it happens. So I'm doing barbecue, right? Low and slow. I got a pork shoulder. It gets up to 160-ish or 165. And then I keep shoving the insta-read thermometer in it and nothing's happening. It just sits there. Why does meat get to a certain point and then it just stops going up in temperature.
17: It's a really interesting phenomenon. The meat is warming up, and if you're cooking at a low temperature, like 225 to 250 in that range, right, what's happening is moisture is evaporating from the surface, and the warm air is surrounding, and it's heating the surface. But it hits a point where the evaporation cools the meat. It's called evaporative cooling, and it cools the meat at the same rate that the warm air is heating it. Now, keep in mind, warm air cooks the outside of the meat, but it doesn't cook the inside of the meat. The outside of the meat gets warm, and it transmits the heat down to the center. The outside of the meat cooks the inside of the meat. So now you've got it cooling at the same rate as heating, and you reach a stasis. And it stays there until the outside of the meat begins to dry out. It gets crusty. That's the bark that barbecue lovers rave over. It's a mixture of dried meat and the herbs and spices, in particular sugar. And once that happens, then the interior can continue to raise in temperature and it can continue to cook.
1: Okay, I have another related question. So I'm temping a burger or even a thick cut steak, okay? It gets to 120-ish, 115, and then like in 2 minutes, it gets to 140. It like accelerates. Yeah. And I'm going like, wait a minute, I just turned away for 30 seconds and that perfect piece of fish or burger or meat just went from 120 to 140. I missed the perfect temperature. Why does it speed up at the end?
17: This is why Tammy Wynette sang the song Stand By Your Grill. What happens is if you're applying energy, we call it heat, but it's energy, and it builds up and you have this thermal mass. And so you take it out of the fridge at 38 degrees or so, and it takes a while for it to get up to that 120 or so. But once it's at 120, it's now the home of a great deal of energy, a great deal of heat. And so it cooks much faster. It starts out a nice gentle slope and then it curves upward like a hockey stick in a hurry. And it happens on almost all meats. And you got to be aware of it. This is not the time when it hits 120 to go to the bathroom or to go get a beer. You need to stand by your grill.
1: I thought it was me. I couldn't figure out. Or was it, you know, an act of God or it was, I don't know. So.
17: It's thermodynamics.
1: Thermodynamics. Well, I guess that's a religion. Okay. Okay. Thank you. So let's take some calls.
17: Welcome to Milk Street. Who's calling?
6: Hi, this is Jim Shepherd from Stokesdale, North Carolina.
17: Ah, that's barbecue country.
6: Yeah.
17: What's your question today?
6: My question is concerning the ubiquitous instruction to let meat rest after it comes off the grill. I've experienced covering and resting with excess moisture leakage. I've experimented with slicing immediately after cooking and experienced moisture leakage. My concern is that this rest meat axiom has been repeated by every vlogger and broadcaster over time just because.
17: Mm-hmm.
6: Of course, all steak commercials show meat sizzling as if it has just come off the fire. So I'm wrestling with this hot from the grill and juice on the plate where it can be consumed anyway versus warm, rested meat. That's my conundrum.
17: Christopher, can I take this one?
1: I think we're going to agree, but go ahead.
17: Oh, that's good to hear, because I've been raving and ranting about this for years. First of all, let's start off with the fact that most meat is about 75% water. So if you take an 8-ounce filet mignon, you cut into it and 2 tablespoons of juice spill out onto the plate, you've got 6 ounces of liquid in there. 2 tablespoons isn't going to hurt a darn thing. And that liquid, by the way, it's not blood. It's water with a pink tint from a protein called myoglobin. We call it myo water. Now, I've tried to figure out about this business about the juices running out. And I actually hired a meat scientist, and he researched all the literature that we can't find any scientific literature on the subject. So all we have left is logic. Here's a question for you. After you've served a steak or a pork chop or anything, and the juices run out during the cooking, at the end of the meal, are there any juices sitting in the plate?
6: No.
17: No. You mop them up with the meat.
6: Exactly.
17: So you're not losing anything. It's no big deal. And there have been a bunch of experiments that people have done in their kitchen where they bring in a pork chop or a steak and they slice it all up and they measure how much liquid. And then they do another one and let it rest for 30 minutes and they measure. You don't slice up a whole steak like you would for a five-year-old. When a steak comes in, you cut one slice off. You take a bite of a steak, then you go to the beans, then you have a sip of wine. It's rested for 5-10 minutes. The only thing I worry about is if you bring in, say, a turkey, and you tent it with aluminum foil and let it sit around for a half hour, and you took it off the smoker or out of the oven at exactly the perfect temperature of, say, 160, it's going to continue to cook and you'll have cardboard, because overcooked turkey is cardboard.
1: Meathead, I think we're still going to be friends when we're done with this call, but I'm not sure. So I half agree. If it's a steak, like a thick cut steak, yeah, 5 minutes tops. Don't let the steak sit there 15, 20 minutes. You're absolutely right. Nobody wants to eat a cold steak. If it's a flank steak or a hanger steak, even less than 5 minutes. But as you know, what happens is those meat fibers, as the temperature raises in the steak, tend to twist and tighten. And that's why water is expunged from meat as it cooks. So that's why 150-degree steak is inedible, because there's less liquid. I think letting a steak rest allows those fibers to slightly unwind and relax. So I think the texture of the meat's going to be a little better. My own experience is you will lose liquid, but 5 minutes will make a big difference. I think you get a better texture. So I

0: went to the people at Texas A&M and said, I will underwrite a grad student to do this research. And it never took off. Chris, maybe we should chip in together and get a postdoc or a grad student at one of the meat science schools.
1: I'd like to be a postdoc for a couple of weeks. Anyway, I hope that's helpful. We sort of agreed, but I think the answer's still out there somewhere.
2: This was excellent. Thank you both, gentlemen.
1: Thanks so much.
2: It.
1: Take care.
0: Take care, Jim.
1: Looking to shake up your grilling and barbecue? 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Who's calling?
3: Hi, this is Rob from Chicago.
1: Hey, Rob from Chicago. How are you and how can we help you?
3: Hey, Chris. Hey, Meathead. I moved to Chicago about 6 months ago, and I know we have about 6 months of really nice weather to actually grill outside. I'm in a high rise. It's about a minute walk to get to our grilling section. I kind of want to know what you guys would think would be a great thing to bring down to our grilling section, something to really wow guests that we have come over to come down and then bring up and be done with it, since it's kind of a trip to get down there.
1: What I would do is, there are three kinds of skewers, right? In West Africa, there's suya, which are very thin pieces of meat on skewers, and they have a dry rub, often with ground peanuts and other spices. In the Middle East, they often take ground meats and form them around skewers, right? Sort of a kofta-like thing. And then, of course, there are kebabs, which are pieces of meat or vegetables or both. I would assemble all the skewers up in the apartment and then have them in a pan or a tray or whatever. Grill them, and then, you know, you're good to go. Have another pan that's clean to put them in after you cook them. But that's the simplest thing. All you need is a tray and, you know, a bunch of skewers, and you can mix and match all the different stuff. That's my answer, Meathead.
0: Hey, I don't think you have to have a special dish. You can do lobster. You can do anything.
1: Well, can I ask a question? So, Rob, this is for company or guests that are in the apartment, and you're going down to cook and then bringing the food back to serve them in the apartment?
3: Yeah.
1: I think part of the problem is you also don't want to disappear for an hour. I'm going to go for skewers again. You want something that's fast. I just think you want the simplest possible thing. I don't know.
3: I've already done the kifta on the grill here already, and it turned out pretty well.
0: Yeah.
3: I definitely want to try to get like some more Middle Eastern things going.
0: I do lamb burgers. Mm-hmm. And I take a pita, split it in half, and stick chopped tomato, shredded lettuce, make a tzatziki sauce, that's take the lamb burger, stick it in there, and that's delicious, and it's impressive, quick and dirty, and basically it's just a hamburger made out of lamb.
3: Another great idea.
1: The only other suggestion I have is using vegetable baskets, and so when you bring it down, if it's already in a basket or a container, you just throw it on the grill, and that makes it much easier, too.
3: Actually, I was looking today for trays, and I couldn't find any that like was really great, but I think the basket might be a really good idea as well. That's helpful. I'm going to try to make the most of the next 5 months.
0: Good luck.
1: All right, take care. Okay, thanks for the call.
3: Thank you, gentlemen.
1: Appreciate it. Welcome to Milk Street. Who's calling?
4: Hi, this is Sydney.
1: Is this our Sydney?
4: It is.
1: I recognize the voice. You're calling into your own show, as it were. By the way, for people who don't know, Sydney Manning is a key person in the social media department. So, okay. Ringer, how can we help you?
4: Hi. So my question is, what is the best way to clean a grill? So I grew up using a metal brush that frayed really easily and frankly wasn't very effective. And later I learned that the bristles can actually break off and wind up in your food. And on TikTok, I have seen people use a cut onion, and they run it over the grates when it's really hot.
1: Forget it.
4: Is that anything?
1: No, that's ridiculous. Here's my problem. It really depends on the space between the grates and the design of the grates, because you want a brush that's going to work on your particular grates. You have a Weber with those very thin grates. Cleaning them is very different than on very thick grates like the ones I have. So I think getting the right design of the head of the brush is first of all. Secondly, don't use the bristles. There are lots of other pads and other things that are not going to fall apart on you. The last thing is that I have one that's humongous. It looks like you're shaving wood, you know? It's probably 3 feet long, but it's

0: getting in between the greats that's really the problem, and also getting all the way back on the grates. So I think it's the design of the grill brush that is really critical here. It's not just what it's made out of. Meathead?
1: Okay.
2: Heartily agree. I am a fan of metal bristle brushes, but the solution here is to buy a really well-built bristle brush. The bristles are held in metal. If they're held into wood, they're going to wiggle free. If they're held into plastic, they can wiggle free.
0: Good point.
2: If you get a bristle brush, make sure they're held in tight. And then after you're done brushing, look carefully at the surface of the grill for any bristles. Wipe it down with a quick paper towel or something like that to make sure there's nothing there. But there's a couple of new products on the market I want to tell you about. There's a brush out there called the Grill Rescue, I think it's called.
1: Oh, okay.
2: And it basically is a sponge-like material that's not going to catch on fire, and it's wrapped in a material that they use to make fire hoses. You dip it in water, and it soaks up the water, and then you scrub your grill grate, and the grill grate, if it's hot, and it should be hot before you use it, it steams, and it really knocks off a lot of the oil and the crud. The pad gets dirty in a hurry, but it doesn't seem to matter. You can get replacement pads. I've got one that I've used dozens of times. It's really effective. There's a couple of other devices that have like a little pump that squirt water. They're made out of plastic. I left one out over the winter, and of course it cracked, and so I'm not recommending that. There's one more gizmo out there I want to recommend called Grill Floss. And it's a metal rod with like a J-shaped piece of metal on the end. And you can run it up and down those wire grill grates, and it cleans both the top and the bottom.
0: I've tried that.
2: And you don't want grease on the bottom because it will burn. And, you know, I'll never forget when I first started grilling, you know, I fired up the grill and all that marvelous smoke came out, and I thought I was doing great. It was grease smoke. You don't want grease smoke. And whatever you do, do not put the grill grates in the dishwasher.
1: Oh, no.
2: You'll be sleeping on the couch for a month. Now, you can. I've taken them out and put them on the backyard and hit them with a power washer or a hose. But you definitely want to clean both sides.
0: Once you finish grilling, that's the time to clean your grill.
2: Yeah.
0: Because if you do that, everything's hot. The grease comes off. It's not welded to the cast iron. My father-in-law, every time I look at his grill, it looks like it's new. Because when he's finished grilling the fish or whatever, he's always cleaning up the grate. That's the best advice I have.
2: I love that guy. And I got to tell you, the world of barbecue is full of old chest thumpers. I don't need to clean my grill. And it's seasoned. I seasoned it. No, you want it clean. In fact, the top competition cooks, I've seen them pull their big pits into car washes. So you want the interior of your grill clean.
0: Sydney, did we blow you down with all sorts of answers here?
1: You did. Thank you very much.
0: All right. Take care. See you in the office.
1: Bye.
0: Bye.
2: Welcome to Milk Street. Who's calling?
3: This is Ephraim Schachter.
2: Where are you calling from?
3: Paramus, New Jersey.
2: How can we help you today?
3: Well, first of all, it's an honor to speak with you both. My question today is about smoking a brisket. Back when I lived in Kansas City for a few years, it was a culture there to get together with some friends and hang out by the smoker for hours on end, tending to the fire. But now that I moved back to the New York, New Jersey area, that's not so much of a thing, and I don't really want to stand outside all night by myself. So I heard that when you smoke a brisket, most of the smoke flavor is picked up in the first 2 hours. Now, it's somewhat of a multi-part question. Is that the case? And if so, what if I smoked a brisket for 2 hours and then just wrapped it up in some butcher paper and put it in the oven at like 200 degrees Fahrenheit overnight? Would that work just as well? Would I still get a bark and a smoke ring?
2: Yes, yes, yes, yes on all your questions. Absolutely correct.
3: Oh, wow.
2: Smoke adheres to cold surfaces. So you want to keep the brisket in the fridge until you're ready to start smoking, and then you want to take it straight from the fridge to the smoker. And within an hour or two, depending on how long you want to go, you'll get most of the smoke, you'll get a smoke ring, and then you can bring it indoors. You don't have to wrap it right away. A lot of people wrap the meat in foil or butcher paper, and it's kind of braises in there. You can just put it in a pan in the oven for a couple hours and then wrap it. Play with it a little. Find out the method you like best. But after a couple of hours, you're just after energy. You're just after heat. You're just after cooking the meat through. You want to try to take it up to around 205, 200, 205. You're looking for what I call the wubba wubba. If you poke it with your fingers, it should go wubba wubba wubba. It's what happens when all the connective tissues turn to jelly, and it gets very tender and soft and succulent. It's almost indistinguishable from a brisket that's been cooked on an offset smoker for many hours.
0: Meathead, I do have a question, though, which is, it's not just getting it up to 205-ish. Doesn't it have to sit at that temperature for a little bit?
2: Yeah, you know, we had a question earlier about resting meat, and I draw a line between resting meat, which you might be doing with a steak, or holding meat.
0: Right.
2: And, you know, if you're cooking a steak, you're cooking it up to 130, 135. But a brisket, you're cooking up to 200, 205. Right. Very different chemistry and physics going on inside that meat. Almost all the top competition cooks will take it out of the smoker at around 200, 205, wrap it with foil or butcher paper,
0: right,
2: then wrap it again with a blanket or a beach
0: right,
2: towel and
0: right,
2: stick it in a beer cooler and just let it sit there for an hour or two, and it carry over cooks. Now, the temperature is sliding downward more than going upward, but that seems to improve tenderness and juiciness.
0: I wrap it and let it sit, and I think that really helps a lot.
3: So it should be wrapped then once it hits that temperature mark and not before? Because we don't want to braise it.
2: Well, you do braise it when you wrap it. It's not a lot, but there's a lot of liquid that comes out of that meat, and it sits inside the foil and the paper. One of the main reasons for wrapping is it prevents the juices from evaporating and cooling the meat. They're trapped inside the foil and the paper, so the cooking goes much faster. So that's one of the main reasons for wrapping. It also tenderizes, and there is some braising going on. But you can skip the wrapping altogether if you want, and try it. I mean, go your 2 hours on the smoker, bring it indoors, don't wrap it at all, see how you like it, and then the next one you do, wrap it somewhere around 150 when it hits the stall and see how you like that and pick the method that suits you best.
3: And then would overnight at 200, would that be an acceptable time and temperature, you think?
2: Yeah, 200 is fine. That's a safe temperature. We're worried about safety now. We don't want it getting down into a danger zone. 200 is plenty safe. I do 225. That's just my preference, but I don't think it's a huge difference. And I know a lot of them going up to 300 now.
0: I don't think overnight, though. I mean, I used to do a pig roast every year, and we get a 40-pound, 50-pound pig, something like that, and you could do that in 5 hours. So don't you think overnight's pretty long? Maybe not at 200.
2: Well, it's going to depend on his temperature the size of the meat. I mean, if he's got an 18-pound brisket. Oh, one other thing about brisket, by the way. Get all that darn fat off the surface. There can be a half inch of fat on there, and then you sprinkle your rub on it, and then when it's all done cooking, you serve it, and what's the first thing your guests do? They cut all the fat off, and there goes your rub. That fat is not going to penetrate the meat. The meat's 75% water. The fat is fat. Oil and water don't mix. That fat will melt some of it and drip off. Cut the fat layer down to maybe a quarter of an inch. Now, that will shrink down to about an eighth of an inch. People will eat a small layer of fat, but not a lot. I highly recommend getting rid of 90% of your fat.
3: Got it.
0: Does that, answer your question?
3: Yeah, I think that did. I appreciate your time, and I'm about to spend a lot of money on briskets, I think. I'm going to be hanging around.
0: Hey, take care. Thanks for the call.
3: Take care. Thank you.
0: Yeah.
3: Bye-bye.
0: Thanks again to our special guest co-host, Meathead. His latest book is Meathead, The Science of Great Barbecue and Grilling. I recently Googled barbecue and found the following. Quote, while not a formal religion, barbecue can be seen as a form of spiritual practice. So pitmasters are preachers delivering the holy word of barbecue. Church barbecues are integral to faith. Even the Old Testament says, quote, heap up the logs, kindle the fire, cook the meat well, mix in the spices, and let the bones be burned. Just like religion, Barbecue aficionados argue about the type of wood, the amount of heat, the type of grill, the list goes on and on. But for me, barbecue is simply a question of faith. Something this good just has to be a gift from the gods. You're listening to Milk Street Radio. After the break, it's Kenji Lopez-Al with his new favorite cookout recipe.
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0: I'm Christopher Kimball, and this is Milk Street Radio. Now it's time to ask Kenji Lopez-Alt what he's been grilling lately. Hey, Kenji, what's going on?
5: How's it going, Chris?
0: Good, good.
5: So it's grilled pizza season, so I thought we could talk a little bit about grilled pizza, which is my favorite way to entertain a crowd when we're cooking outside.
0: Oh, good. I have many opinions about this. Good.
5: Did you know that grilling pizza was my first restaurant job?
0: Really?
5: Yeah.
0: And did you learn something useful at that job?
5: Oh, yeah. I mean, so the pizza place was called Cambridge One, and we learned how to make grilled pizza by one of the cooks from Al Forno in Providence, which is the place that invented grilled pizza. And I still use the exact same technique now at home for whatever, 25 years later, something like that. I still use the same technique. The reason why you might want to grill pizza is because when you're making pizza, sort of a Neapolitan style pizza, you need a really, really hot oven. And most home ovens don't get hot enough to do that. You can get outdoor ovens these days, but you probably already have a grill in your backyard and they definitely get hot enough to do it. And the idea is that by grilling the dough, you are able to get that really nice contrast between the light crisp exterior, the puffy center, without drying it out. So you get a sort of suppleness to the crust and a really nice crunch, a little bit of char to it that I find that it almost replicates the flavor and texture of a good Neapolitan crust, although you get a little bit more smokiness than you would in Neapolitan. It's got the entertainment factor. It also cooks really quick. You can pull a pizza off in about 90 seconds to 2 minutes. So it's a really great way to feed a crowd of friends or a bunch of kids at a party.
0: You just stole my speech. That's my speech. Darn it.
5: Is that it?
0: Yeah. In our household, if I try to cook a pizza, it's on the grill or we're not eating pizza.
5: Yeah.
0: I grill it on one side, pretty hot, flip it over, brush it with oil, salt, herbs, mm-hmm. Sometimes a little raclette cheese is really good. And then I'll put a big disposable aluminum pan over it, melt it, and 2 minutes, 3 minutes, you're done. And you're right, you get char. The insides can be soft. You don't get a perfectly round. I find you don't really get the edges are not the same.
5: Get the same cornicione, the pizza bones. You don't get that because typically I do it in a sort of an oval oblong shape.
0: Right.
5: I build a two-level fire. So I have all the coals under one side of my grill. And so I take that oblong shape, I drape it over the grates on the hot side of the fire, let that first side cook, and then flip it over to the cooler side. And then you place the toppings directly on top of the side you just cooked. So
0: it's built
5: a little bit differently from a normal pizza. And typically I will also put the cheese as the bottom layer and then sort of dollop on the other toppings, including the sauce or pepperoni, whatever else it is. And the other thing to remember with grilled pizza is that the toppings don't really cook after they're on. So if you have any sort of, mushrooms or onions or any kind of vegetables that you want to be cooked, you need to par cook them and have them ready to go.
0: I think about grilled pizza almost as flatbread.
5: Sure.
0: Because that's really what it is. And I don't put big cheesy toppings usually. It's really about the bread. It's really not about the topping.
5: I would argue that good pizza is also about the bread.
0: Yeah, fair.
5: But yeah, you're right. It's not the kind of pizza where you're going to want to pile on a ton of toppings. You got to keep them very sparse and light. And then, I cut it into squares so that people can grab a bite here and there. And I have a pretty wide selection of toppings so that, over the course of an hour or so, you can have six or seven different pizzas and everyone gets a taste of each one.
0: So let's talk about the pizza dough for a second. Are you using a typical pizza dough recipe? Are you letting it cold ferment for 2 or 3 days? Are you putting yogurt in it? Are you doing anything different?
5: I mean, I've done it all kinds of different ways, but generally I turn to a no-knead recipe, you know, so I'll do a very simple one, flour, about 1% yeast, 2% salt, and this is all to the weight of the flour, obviously, and right. then 65% hydration. So for a kilogram of flour, that's 650 grams of water, 2 grams of salt, and a half to 1 gram of yeast. And I just kind of mix that up with my hand, let it sit in a bowl, and then the next day divide it into balls, and then, you know, let them rise. And then with the grilled pizza, I don't even bother stretching by hand. I roll it out on a floured board with a rolling pin because I find, you know, you don't really need to get that perfect shape. You don't need to get that raised crust at all. So a perfectly flat oblong of dough works fine. Or it doesn't even have to be oblong shaped. You can get it whatever shape you want and it'll taste just fine.
0: Yeah, that's one of the big benefits is it doesn't have to be the perfect circle. So when I do a poulish, it's sitting on the counter overnight. Yours is on the mm-hmm. counter overnight?
5: Yeah.
0: It's not refrigerated, yeah.
5: No, I mean, you can do it days in advance, and it will improve over the course of anywhere up to around 5 days or so. The dough will improve if you put it in the fridge and let it cold ferment. Flavor-wise, it'll also brown more effectively once it's been cold fermented for a little while. So you can make it, you can make your dough a few days ahead, leave it on the counter overnight, and then stick it in your fridge for a few days before you ball it up and let it proof at room temperature before rolling. But I generally don't bother, because I find with pizza, and especially with grilled pizza, the ratio of bread to topping, it's a real thin piece of bread, right. and you're getting a lot of flavor from the char, from the grill. Right. Any sort of flavor development that you get from cold fermentation is mainly going to be lost. It'll right. be a very subtle thing. So I really just think about my own convenience when I'm making the dough. I don't think too much about the flavor.
0: The only thing you said, I'm not sure about it. When I flip it, I use a gas grill usually for pizza. Okay. I'll flip it onto a separate area of the grill. And I thought, well, maybe I should keep the heat lower, right? Because mm-hmm. you put the toppings on, et cetera. Mm-hmm. I find if the heat's too low, you don't get the bubbling you really want, right, in that really nice exterior. So I keep the heat pretty high even when I flip it over.
5: So what I do is I flip it onto the cooler side of the grill, I top right. it, and then I slide it back over.
0: I thought yeah. something was wrong there. Finally, after all these years, I finally caught you in a culinary mistake. Okay, very good. So this is a first. We agree.
5: We agree, yes. Yeah. Pizza is the great unifier.
0: Kenji, thank you. Great recipe. I love it as well, and it's the best way, I think, to make pizza. Thank you so much.
5: Thanks for having me.
0: That was Kenji Lopez-Alt. He's a food columnist for The New York Times, also author of The Wok, Recipes and Techniques. He also co-hosts the podcast, The Recipe, with Kenji and Deb. Now it's time to cool down with Grant Barrett and Martha Barnett from Away With Words. Grant, Martha, what's going on?
6: Hi, Chris.
7: Hi, Chris.
6: Chris, we've been thinking about the fact that, there's the sound of flip-flops on pavement or neighbors mowing the lawn for the first time in months, but there's one other sure sound of summer, and that's when you hear those vendors who are out on the sidewalk selling tasty things that help you beat the heat. And those sounds of summer have inspired us to look at some of our favorite words and names for cool foods. Grant, how cool are they?
7: Ice cold, Martha.
6: Uh-oh. They are. Well, let's start with the fact that in places throughout the U.S. where you find a mix of international cultures, you'll hear that ringing bell of the paletas carts that are selling those Mexican popsicles. And they're full of fabulous fruit and tropical flavors, and they're called paletas because of the wooden handle that you use to hold it, because in Spanish, paleta means small paddle or small shovel, so they're named for the way that you eat them. You hold that paleta.
0: I did not know that.
6: There you go. But there are lots of these cold treats that have names that involve what happens to the ice itself. For example, you might have had a raspado or a raspa, the coarse or crushed ice that's soaked with sweet syrups and fruit and topped with some sweetened condensed milk or ice cream. And raspado means scraped because you scrape large blocks of ice to get that particular consistency.
7: But in Hawaii, that ice is referred to as shaved or shave ice. You don't want to add the D to shave if you're Hawaiian local. That Hawaiian shave ice concept, it comes directly from the Japanese kaki gori, a dessert that goes back about 1,000 years in Japanese tradition. In the late 1800s and the early 1900s, Japanese immigrants brought the practice of shaving ice to Hawaii and flavored it with syrups using fruit like mango and coconut and guava. Now, that kaki gori is another word that translates simply as shave ice, though there's one type of kaki gori made with condensed milk that's called sirokuma, which is Japanese for polar bear. And speaking of condensed milk, ask for your Hawaiian shave ice with a snow cap, and you'll get it topped with condensed milk.
0: Huh.
7: And this might show the influence of the Philippines' unofficial national dessert. That's halo-halo, which in Tagalog means mix-mix, which is another thing you do with crushed ice. And so it's crushed ice and coconut or evaporated milk, jam, perhaps sweetened beans, penny pig, which is a toasted sticky rice.
0: Wait. Penny pig? Penny pig?
7: P-I-N-I-P-I-G.
0: Oh, I love that.
7: Sticky rice, yeah. And that name means pounded flat, which is how it's made.
0: How come I haven't had these things?
7: You're in the wrong part of the country. Martha and I live in California, and we have a large Filipino population out here, and we have many treats when we go to the beach.
0: We ain't got no shave ice here in Boston, I can tell you.
6: Well, you could also pop into a Chinese dessert shop where you can get baobing. Its name also means shave ice, but in this case, the Chinese verb suggests a carpenter's wood planer. So that's the image that you have. And then you zhuzh that up with syrups or chewy tidbits and crunchy toppings.
0: Yeah, they have in Taiwan at the night market, they shave ice, they put a flavored sort of perfumed sugar syrup on it, and they serve it with mochi balls.
6: Oh, man, that sounds good.
0: In a long spoon. And judging by the people at the tables around me, I think it was kind of date night. You know, it was like, that's what you do on a first date. But it was super good. It was excellent.
6: They were feeding each other with the spoons?
0: No, they were probably just looking longingly at each other.
6: Okay, yeah. I guess the spoons are the second date, huh?
0: You actually eat on the second date, yeah.
7: Well, in some corners of the world, granitas may be more familiar. The Sicilian sorbet, it's granular. You can hear it right there in the name, granitas. And those raspados that we mentioned earlier are also called granizados because their ice is also grainy.
6: Huh. And speaking of grainy things, I can't let this go without talking about the fact that granita is a linguistic relative of other granular terms, including grenade and pomegranate, because both of those things, a grenade and pomegranate, are packed with granular items. And this linguistic connection apparently led to a serious misunderstanding a couple of years ago in Portugal. You may have read about this. There was a tourist who was using a translation app and apparently caused a bomb scare because the translation app rendered his request for pomegranate juice as grenade.
7: The context was not clear that they wanted a fruit-flavored something, not a gunpowder flavor something.
0: Well, unless the terrorist was an army supply store asking for pomegranate juice, but
7: right.
0: That seems unlikely.
7: Misled twice, first by their maps and second by the translation app.
0: There you go. Grand Martha, thank you so much. And I'm looking forward to that little jingle bell down my street with shaved ice. Thank you.
7: Yeah.
6: Stay cool.
0: That was Grant Barrett and Martha Barnett, hosts of Away With Words. Martha has a new book out in August. It's called Friends With Words, Adventures in Language Land. That's it for today. 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

And a pleasant good Sunday afternoon, everyone. I'm Jay Sennett. 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Hope you've been having a great weekend, and thanks for tuning in to 89.5. It's time for jazz. And put together a nice show for you. We'll take it through the afternoon until 5 o'clock. Get into news at 5 with news from NPR with All Things Considered. Until then, though, several hours of great jazz. So let's get into the show, the Caribbean Jazz Project from the Afro-Bop Alliance release. Nice remake of Cal Jader's classic Soul Sauce on 89.5.

That's Hendrik Merkens playing the harmonica. He also plays vibraphone. Interesting combination of instruments there. This is from his Samba Tanto release with the title track, closing out the set of three, wrapping up our opening set of the program. The Yellow Jackets from their Like a River release, record they put out many years back. That was Dewey as a tribute to Miles Dewey Davis. And the Caribbean Jazz Project from the Afro Bop Alliance release, kicking things off with Soul Sauce. We're underway with jazz. I'm Jay Sennett, host and producer for the show. Thank you for tuning in. And speaking of the Yellow Jackets, here's pianist Russell Ferrante with his trio. Russell was the co-founder of the Yellow Jackets and the keyboardist with the band. But he put out a really nice trio record, separate of the band, called Inflection, How Deep is the Ocean? Nice to hear him playing some straight-up standard material. Russell Ferrante.

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3: I guess every country has their Cortez.

milk. Might like to eat caviar, might like to eat bread, might like to sleep on a floor, sleep in a king-size bed, but you're gonna serve somebody.

Yeah, that's the Ben Sidran Hammond Quartet from the Cien Noches release. Gotta Serve Somebody, wrapping up the set of two, and Russell Ferrante and his trio from Inflection. How Deep Is the Ocean, starting the set. Underway with jazz here on Sanded In Session. Thank you for tuning in. Here's Herbie Hancock from his first recording as a leader on Blue Note Records from the early 60s. The record's called Taken Off. Nice swinging track here called Driftin' with the all-star lineup with Herbie Hancock and, well, of course, Herbie playing piano, but with Dexter Gordon playing tenor saxophone and trumpeter Freddie Hubbard, Billy Higgins drums, Butch Warren bass.

Yeah, that's pianist Matt Baker from Almost Blue with A Beautiful Friendship, also featuring saxophonist Joel Fromm. Wrapping up the set of three, and Virginia drummer, percussionist Robert Jospe and his quartet from The Night Sky with Samba Sunrise, and Herbie Hancock starting that set from Taken Off on Blue Note Records with Driftin', kicking off the set of three. Send It In Session right here on 89.5. Bassist Ben Williams up next from his Coming of Age release. Nice track he wrote called Half Steppin'.

Beautifully done. Vocalist Diane Reeves from her Quiet After the Storm release, also featuring pianist George Duke. Both Sides Now, that Joni Mitchell classic there. Beautiful rendition by Diane Reeves. Closing out the set of two, and bassist Ben Williams from his Coming of Age release with a nice track called Half Steppin'. Jazz right here on Send It In Session on 89.5 WHRV HD Norfolk, 88.5 WHRG HD Gloucester Point, 90.1 WHRX HD Nassauwettix, 91.9 WHRE HD Eastville, and 88.1 WHRL Emporia. Music now from saxophonist Ben Hoglan from the Point of No Return release. Nice rendition of the standard Everything I Love, starting this set of two.

That's guitarist Barry Green from his Giants release, a track he wrote called Backtrack, closing the set of two, and saxophonist Ben Hoglan from his Point of No Return release with Everything I Love, starting the set. Send it in session until 5 o'clock, all things considered, up at 5. Nice track here from drummer, composer, arranger Marvin Smitty Smith. Smitty spent several years in the Tonight Show band with Kevin Eubanks when Jay Leno was host. Great writer, fantastic drummer. This is from a record he put out years ago on Concord Records called The Road Less Traveled. Track here, nice track here called The Neighborhood, Marvin Smitty Smith.

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Concord Records. Jazz right here on 89.5 Sunday afternoons from 1 until 5 and Monday through Thursday nights from 9 until 1. Thank you for tuning in. Great writing and playing here from saxophonist Gary Meek from his originals release, Suite for Maureen, to start the set.

Legendary saxophonist Art Pepper from the Best Of collection on Contemporary Records. Sessions from 1957 through 1980 on this collection. That was You'd Be So Nice to Come Home To, closing out the set of two. And Marvin Smitty Smith, drummer and a fantastic writer and arranger, too, from The Road Less Traveled, a track called The Neighborhood. Wallace Roney featured playing trumpet, and a great band. This record came out many, many years ago. I think this was Smitty's first recording, actually. It came out on

Saxophonist Jan Herbeck from his Conversations release with his quartet. Nice track called Out of the Blue, wrapping up the set of two. And saxophonist Gary Meek from his Originals release. Great writing and playing on this record. The piece starting that set, Suite for Marine, saxophonist Gary Meek. Send It In Session right here until 5 o'clock. All Things Considered takes over at 5. Here's bassist, composer, arranger Carlos Henriquez and the Big Band. Fantastic Big Band Latin Jazz Project. Monk Conclaves, the name of the CD. El Son de Tio, into the set.

Beautifully done. Veronica Swift from This Bitter Earth with the title track, wrapping up the set. And bassist Carlos Enriquez in the big band from the Monk Conclaves release, El Son de Tio, starting the set of two. Send it in session here at 89.5 WHRV HD Norfolk, 88.5 WHRG HD Gloucester Point, 90.1 WHRX HD Nassauwetix, 91.9 WHRE HD Eastville, and 88.1 WHRL Emporia. Vince Mendoza from Olympians with the Metropole Orchestra

That's pianist Michel Camilo from his Through My Eyes release with Manteca, wrapping up the set of two. Some fantastic drum work there from Cliff Allman, John Patitucci playing bass, pianist Michel Camilo, and Vince Mendoza, composer and arranger, orchestrator from his Olympians release with Barcelona, starting that set. Send It In Session Jazz right here on 89.5 until 5 o'clock. Helen Sung and the Big Band up next from the Oracles release, a track here called Positively CT as a tribute to the late trumpeter Clark Terry.

That's trumpeter Carl Saunders and the Bebop Big Band, wrapping up the set with the Yvonne Linz classic Love Dance, and pianist Helen Sung and her big band from the Oracles release with Positively CT starting that set. Jazz until 5, all things considered, up at 5 o'clock. Here's pianist Isaiah Thompson from The Power of the Spirit, live release with a track he wrote called The IT Department, starting the set of 2.

Julian Lee at the saxophone. Philip Norris at the bass. TJ Reddick at the drums. My name's Isaiah. Thank you very much.

Nicely done. That's vocalist Michael Mayo from his Fly release with I Wish, wrapping up the set, and pianist Isaiah Thompson from The Power of the Spirit, live release there. The IT department starting that set. Send It In Session until 5, all things considered up at 5. And again, don't forget about weeknights, Send It In Session, Monday through Thursday nights from 9 until 1. Also, don't forget about our on-demand feature. 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Trumpeter Arturo Sandoval up next from his tribute to Dizzy Gillespie, the CD called Dear Diz. This is Burke's Works on 89.5.

Wow, it's beautiful, isn't it? Saxophonist Robert Lepley from the Ancient Tower release featuring the New York Voices on Earthbeat Records from several years back. They are actually singing the poetry of the great Austrian or German poet Rainer Maria Rilke. That was You Darkness, closing out the set of two. And on other tracks on this record, actress Meryl Streep is reciting Rilke's poetry. Half the record with the New York Voices singing these breathtakingly beautiful arrangements of his poetry. Wow, just stunningly beautiful arrangements, vocal arrangements, the New York Voices. And trumpet Arturo Sandoval from the Dear Diz release with Burke's Works, starting that set. I'm Jay Sennett, Sennett in Session until 5, right here on 89.5 WHRV HD Norfolk. 88.5 WHRG HD Gloucester Point, 90.1 WHRX HD in Esselwettix, 91.9 WHRE HD Eastville, and 88.1 WHRL Emporia. Steel Pan Master Andy Norrell up next, title track to This One for Raff to start the set.

Bamp. Harry Connick Jr. with Big Band. True Love, a celebration of Cole Porter with Anything Goes, closing out the set. And Andy Norell playing the Steel Pans from the CD This One for Raph, the title track there. He's also fantastic pianist, too, Andy Norell. Send it in session until 5 o'clock. Here's pianist-composer Ryan Cohen from his Another Look CD, This or That, the name of the track.

Beautifully done. That's Diana Krall from her Live in Paris release with Joni Mitchell's A Case of You, closing out the set. And pianist Ryan Cohen from his Another Look CD with This or That. Send it in session until 5. Thank you for tuning in. I'm Jay Sennett, host and producer for the program. And don't forget again, weeknight Send It in Session, Monday through Thursday nights from 9 until 1. And also for you late birds out there, Saturday mornings from midnight until 4. Art Blakey and the Jazz Messengers swinging into this set.

Two jazz legends, that's it. Legendary saxophonist Ben Webster from the Soulville release with the title track, Oscar Peterson at the piano. Great stuff there. Master drummer Art Blakey and his jazz messengers from the Ugetsu release with Wayne Shorter's composition One by One starting that set. Send it in session until the top of the hour. We have time for one more set, starting with vibraphone master Gary Burton from his CD for Hamp, Red, Bags, and Cal. This is Afro Blue, and then we'll wrap it up with a beautiful solo piano rendition of I Loves You Porgy by Keith Jarrett.

Wow, beautifully done. Pianist Keith Jarrett from a record he put out many years ago called The Melody at Night with You on ECM Records. It's all solo piano. I Love You, Porgy, wrapping up the set. Some Gershwin there by Keith Jarrett. And Gary Burton, vibraphone master Gary Burton, who's been long retired now. Record he put out, a really nice record called For Hamp, Red, Bags, and Cal. Hamp is in Lionel Hampton. Red is in Red Norvo, Bags is in Milt Jackson, and Cal is in Cal Jader. Some master vibraphonist that has certainly influenced his playing, Gary Burton. And that was Afro Blue, the Mongol Santa Maria classic. I'm not sure why he did that. And one of those great vibraphone players clearly played Afro Blue. Not sure which one. And that wraps up this edition of Sennett in Session. Had a blast playing the music for you this afternoon. I'm Jay Sennett, host and producer for the show. Thank you, as always, for listening to 89.5 WHRV HD Norfolk, 88.5 WHRG HD Gloucester Point, 90.1 WHRX HD Nassauwetix, 91.9 WHRE HD Eastville, and 88.1 WHRL Emporia. Wherever you are listening from today, hope you enjoyed the program. I will be back tomorrow night hosting weeknight Sennett in Session, which is heard Monday through Thursday nights from 9 until 1. If you have any questions or comments about the show, you can always send me an email to j.sennett, j-a-e.sinnett, at whrv.org. We'd always love to know what you think about the program. Coming up next, All Things Considered, some news from NPR, and I'll be back tomorrow night at 9 o'clock hosting weeknight Sennett in Session right here on 89.5 WHRV. We'll let Vince Mendoza from the Sketches release take us up to the top of the hour.

0: president can ignore the law, the president can break the law, but the president can't change the laws.
1: Senator Tim Kaine on how Congress has voted to end the Iran war, but why they can't stop it. For Sunday, July 26th, this is All Things Considered from NPR News. I'm Debbie Elliott. Ukraine's president comes to the White House this week. What can he expect from President Trump?
2: He cannot be pro-Ukrainian or even pro-Russian. He's pro-Trumpian.
1: Also, summer camp looks different with the extremes of a warming climate.
3: Climate change means, like, the areas around you are just, like, changing. It's changed my summer a lot.
1: And hearing Ma Rainey, the mother of the blues, with new clarity.
4: 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I was absolutely blown away, almost as if I've never heard her before.
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5: Live from NPR News in Washington, I'm Janine Hurst. Israel's Prime Minister Benjamin Netanyahu is heading to the U.S. tomorrow to meet with President Trump and talk about the Iran war. There's been a pause the last 2 days in American strikes on Iran, but Israel has indicated it's willing to join the U.S. fight if military actions escalate. NPR's Emily Fang reports.
6: Netanyahu convened a cabinet meeting before departing for the U.S., where he'll attend the funeral of the late Senator Lindsey Graham, who was staunchly pro-Israel. And then Netanyahu will meet Trump on Tuesday. Iran's military spokesperson said Tehran believes Israel is trying to push the U.S. to expand attacks on Iran. In an Israeli poll last month, more than 90% of Israelis said they believed the now-abandoned ceasefire between the U.S. and Iran favored Iranian interests. In addition to Iran, Netanyahu is concerned about a nuclear energy agreement the U.S. just signed with Saudi Arabia, something Israel has long opposed because they fear the kingdom may one day try to develop a nuclear weapon. Emily Fang, NPR News, Tel Aviv.
5: German authorities say the suspect who drove a vehicle into a crowd near Berlin's annual Pride event is dead after shots were fired during a confrontation. Esme Nicholson has more.
7: Police shot and killed 21-year-old Abdul Balaut in a garden allotment on the outskirts of Berlin on Sunday evening. Prosecutors say evidence was mounting to suggest the incident, which killed one and injured at least 29 others, was an Islamist terror attack. Balaut, a German national with Lebanese heritage, attempted to join Islamic State Group on a trip to Lebanon last year. In May, a court in Berlin convicted Balaut of preparing a serious act of violence and handed down a suspended sentence. He had been released while prosecutors appealed. For NPR News, I'm Esme Nicholson in Munich.
5: The Trump administration is set to end the temporary legal status of hundreds of thousands of Haitians living in the U.S. The move, which could come as soon as tomorrow, could mean deportation. NPR's Adrian Florido reports many fear being sent back to a country full of violence.
8: Last month, the Supreme Court allowed the administration to end temporary protected status for 350,000 Haitians and 6,000 Syrians. TPS has allowed them to live and work in the U.S. because of dangerous conditions in their countries. The U.S. is ending TPS for Haitians despite acknowledging the dangers. Much of Haiti is controlled by armed gangs. Josiane Valsaint got TPS in 2010. Her 10 and 12-year-olds were born in San Diego and sing in the church choir.
9: And it's painful to say that it's our country, but we can go back.
8: Advocates say if Congress doesn't intervene, tens of thousands of U.S. citizen children could be separated from their parents, who'd rather leave them behind than risk their lives in Haiti. Adrian Florido, NPR News.
5: And you're listening to NPR News from Washington. The Normandy D-Day beaches in northern France have been designated by UNESCO as a protected World Heritage Site. The UN organization says the beaches formed an exceptional cultural landscape shaped by the events of 1944 and by their enduring remembrance. The UNESCO committee meeting in South Korea today also added Mount Olympus in Greece to the list. Christopher Nolan's film The Odyssey is playing on more than 25,000 screens worldwide, a broad release that will get broader when China, Japan, and Korea open the film next month. NPR's Bob Mondello reports audiences appear to crave an epic experience.
10: Nolan superfans are touting the virtues of seeing The Odyssey on one of the mere 41 screens, 25 in the U.S. and another 16 abroad, that are equipped to play 70-millimeter IMAX film, the format The Odyssey was shot in. But there are plenty of what the industry calls premium large format auditoriums, including digital IMAX and conventional 70mm. They represent about 1% of Odyssey's showings, but because audiences are eager to see the film on the biggest possible screen, that 1% is pulling in 20% of ticket sales. That means that after creating special cameras so that Nolan could shoot the Odyssey entirely on IMAX film, which is a Hollywood first, the company now has a fresh challenge. It is racing to fill construction orders for dozens of new IMAX auditoriums. Bob Mondello, NPR News.
5: In second and third place at the weekend box office, it was close with Disney's Moana taking in $10.5 million. Toy Story 5 took third place with $10 million. This is NPR.
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14: It's All Things Considered from NPR News. I'm Debbie Elliott. The war with Iran has been top of mind on Capitol Hill lately. Defense Secretary Pete Hegseth appeared before the Senate Appropriations Committee on Tuesday, where he appealed to lawmakers for more money. Tens of billions for the Trump administration's continuing war with Iran. Then on Thursday, the House voted to remove U.S. forces from the hostilities. The War Powers Resolution isn't legally binding, but rather a symbolic rebuke to President Trump over a war that lawmakers never authorized. In the Senate, a different story. A similar resolution narrowly fell short. This just a month after the Senate joined the House in a concurrent resolution to end the conflict. Joining us now to talk about all of this is Democratic Senator Tim Kaine of Virginia. Welcome back to All Things Considered.
15: Debbie, great to be with you today. Thanks.
14: So we've seen public opinion increasingly turn against this war in Iran now 5 months in, but the president is pushing ahead. These war power votes really have no teeth. That has to be frustrating. What, if anything, else can Congress do to constrain the war?
15: I would say they're more than symbolic. They're a legal statement by the one branch of government that is given the power to declare war in the Constitution that the war is illegal. And so now both houses have made that statement. The president can ignore the law. The president can break the law, but the president can't change the law. He hasn't done either a removal of troops or submitted a war authorization to Congress. He hasn't done the latter because he knows it would lose. But we have other tools. We have the appropriations process before us. And my argument to my colleagues is we do not need to shovel massive increased dollars to the Pentagon while they're engaged in an illegal war and refuse to put any guardrails up against misuse of the money.
14: So you have power of the purse. You know, you've called this war illegal. Does Congress have any recourse when it comes to curtailing the president's power here?
15: We've done the thing that we can. Both houses of Congress under Republican majority have said you got to end this war. So I think there is the possibility of court action, but that would involve litigators and courts, and that's probably in somebody else's province right now. I think the most important thing we can do in Congress is use these appropriations tools, which we're clearly granted by the Constitution. And, you know, at the very end of the Vietnam War, for example, Congress started to use the appropriations tools much later than they wish they had. But I don't think we need to wait. We can use them right now.
14: Let's talk about where things stand. We've gotten mixed signals about where the conflict is heading. Just last week, President Trump said he was willing to escalate attacks, yet the last couple of days have been calm. The U.S. ambassador to the U.N., Mike Waltz, was on Fox News Sunday today and said the president decided to pause U.S. attacks to allow more time for diplomacy. Here's what he said.
16: He's giving talk some space. He's giving it a little bit of room. We've had both Iman and Iran and a number of our other negotiators engaged at every level.
5: Now, you're on the Senate Armed Services as well as the Foreign Relations Committee. Do you think there's a diplomatic solution here? What do you think needs to be happening to find an end to the war?
15: There has to be a diplomatic solution. If we can extend the ceasefire, open the straits, end the blockade on Iranian ports, let's go ahead and have that discussion around a negotiating table and not continue to inflict pain on American citizens and Iranian civilians with more war.
5: Let's talk money now. We learned from Secretary Hegseth's appearance in Congress this week that the war effort has cost more than $37 billion. He wants more. And I spoke with an expert just yesterday, Harvard professor Linda Bilmes, who studies budgeting and public finance, and she said the real figures could be even higher.
17: The $37 billion that Secretary Hegseth cited is just the very tippy tip of the cost iceberg.
5: Can the country afford this war?
15: I think she's right that $37 billion might be dollars that have already gone out the door. I have a colleague in the Senate, the chair of the Senate Armed Services Committee, Roger Wicker, who says he thinks the full cost may be closer to $100 billion. So the answer is no. A war that is a bad idea and it's illegal is, by the very definition of it, unaffordable. One item that I'm asking about is the reconciliation bill last year gave $153 billion extra dollars to the Pentagon over their appropriated level. And as of early July, $89 billion of that was still unobligated. If you need more money, why not go to the unspent money from last year first, rather than coming back to Congress and asking for another $70 billion?
5: That's Democratic Senator Tim Kaine of Virginia. Senator, thanks for being with us.
15: So glad to be with you. Thank you.
5: Ukrainian President Volodymyr Zelensky is scheduled to meet with President Trump at the White House on Tuesday. Last year, when the two met there, things got tense.
18: You've allowed yourself to be in a very bad position, and he happens to be right about it.
19: From the very beginning of the war,
18: you're not in a good position. You don't have the cards right now.
5: That was at the White House in February of last year, but a lot has happened since. Trump and Zelensky appear to have mended their relationship, despite the fact that support for Ukraine remains divisive among Republicans. Meanwhile, just last week, Ukraine's military leadership went through one of its biggest shakeups since the start of the full-scale invasion. Alexander Kraev has been following these developments closely from Kyiv. He's the North America director of the Ukrainian PRISM Foreign Policy Council, a Kyiv-based think tank. Welcome to the program.
20: Yes, hello. Nice to connect to you.
5: So in just the last 2 weeks, Zelensky has fired both his defense minister and the commander-in-chief of Ukraine's armed forces. Can you tell us about the significance of those moves and what prompted them?
20: Well, first of all, the main problem here is basic governmental mismanagement, because the president has no authority without the legal support from the Verkhovna Rada, Ukrainian parliament, and without the good arguments on why he is going to fire these people. He has no authority to do so. So basically, the main outrage was not only because it was Fedorov or it was somebody else, but because Zelensky distinctively overstepped his own authority, and he definitely violated several positions from Ukrainian constitution. So that was the first this year. I mean, that was the first major crisis of Ukrainian democracy, which hopefully was prevented by the activity of Ukrainian civil society and the activity of Ukrainians on the street.
5: What was the scene on the street like, and what were people saying?
20: Well, as also being a senior lecturer at Kyiv University, Kyiv Mohyla Academy, I can only say that most of our students were there at the streets protesting these managerial decisions of Zelensky. We see a lot of young people. We saw a lot of families with children being there. They are well organized. They are well managed through the social media. They involve a lot of people from different backgrounds. As I say, a lot of military guys were also there. So there is a very distinguishably diverse crowd on the streets of Kyiv, Lviv, Zhytomyr, and basically all the major cities in Ukraine. And to many of my compatriots, that was a sign that Ukrainian democracy is still very vibrant. Although we didn't have elections since 2019, we still see that Ukrainians are not ready to give up on the democracy. And even in wartime, Ukrainians are not ready to give up on their right to protest if the government is ready to do some shady stuff.
5: So now with these two figures no longer at their military post, who's leading the war effort?
20: Well, basically, we have a new General Drapaty. He is a career military person from Ukrainian armed forces. He was on the first armored vehicles that entered Mariupol when the Mariupol was liberated from the Russian occupiers in 2014. He is the general of the modern war. He is the one who was fighting for Ukraine since the start of the Russian aggression nearly 9 years ago. And a very big plus for him, especially image-like plus, is that he is not very media active. Because unfortunately, we saw a lot of the so-called media generals who are mostly active talking about the great victories, but not doing even enough for their men. And Drapaty, he was very, to a very big extent, he was shy to promote his successes, although some of his tactics and some of his approaches, even in training, were deliberately sent to other brigades, to other battalions to be taught and to be used by other generals. So Drapaty is one of the best possible variants that Zelensky could have chosen.
5: Now, after these tumultuous 2 weeks in Ukraine, President Zelensky is headed here to D.C. to meet with President Trump in just a couple of days. How would you describe their relationship heading into this meeting?
20: Oh, to say the least, the relations are unpredictable. We definitely do remember their first meeting last year at the Oval Office, but after that we heard Trump speaking about Zelensky in a very good tones. He was speaking about Ukrainians as being the protectors of Europe. He was also speaking about Ukrainians as being the one who started the war. However, we should also understand that as of now, Ukraine and Zelensky personally, we are beneficial for Trump. Much more beneficial than the Russians, because it is not the idea for us to get Trump for being pro-Ukrainian. He cannot be pro-Ukrainian or even pro-Russian. He is pro-Trumpian. So the idea for us is just to create this understanding in the Oval Office, in Trump's head, that he should work with Ukraine rather than working with Russia. Because Russia, they are sabotaging the talks. They are blaming everything on either Europeans or Ukrainians. They are doing nothing to get the deal done. And what is interesting for President Trump? It's just to get the deal done. And that is why he's interested in meeting Zelensky. So in that case, if my understanding of Trump is correct, the main task for Zelensky is just to get on his good side and get everything rolling.
5: That's Oleksandr Kraev, a political analyst at the Ukrainian Prism Foreign Policy Council in Kyiv. Thanks for your insights.
20: Thank you for having me.
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0: Step into history with another view as we travel to Virginia's Eastern Shore for a live broadcast from the newly renovated Cape Charles Rosenwald School. 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
21: Disillusioned British spy Sylvia Fox is in Italy for her niece's wedding when the groom goes missing. 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
22: 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Her body was found very close to the house of a man named Tommaso Rossi.
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5: I'm Janine Herbst with these headlines. In Berlin, the man suspected of driving a vehicle into a crowd at a pride parade last night, killing at least one and injuring dozens of others, has been killed in a police shootout. Authorities say they found him today in a suburb and that he charged them with a sharp instrument and police opened fire. The Normandy D-Day beaches in northern France have been designated by UNESCO as a protected World Heritage Site. The UNESCO committee, meeting in South Korea today, also added Mount Olympus in Greece to the list. And at the weekend box office, The Odyssey took the top spot again, taking in an estimated $87 million in its second weekend. Globally, the film has made nearly $640 million. I'm Janine Herbst, NPR News.

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1: This is All Things Considered from NPR News. I'm Debbie Elliott. On a November day in 1864, an American Army officer saw something terrible. Captain Silas Soule was part of a Colorado cavalry unit that descended on a peaceful Cheyenne and Arapaho camp at Sand Creek. He watched as his fellow soldiers killed hundreds of innocent Native Americans and then mutilated them. But Soule refused to participate and convinced the men under his command to disobey their orders to attack the camp. Not only that, but he wrote letters about the massacre he witnessed, letters that may have changed the course of history. Today is Silas Soule's birthday, and for the last decade, one woman has made a pilgrimage of sorts to Soule's grave to read those letters aloud. Nancy Nero is a minister ordained by the United Church of Christ. She studied Silas Soule for decades. Reverend Nero, welcome to the program.
2: Thank you, Debbie. It is an honor to be here with you.
1: How would you describe the story of Silas Soule to someone who's unfamiliar with the Sand Creek Massacre?
2: He was at once in his very young life a Kansas abolitionist, came to Colorado to find gold in 1860. When the American Civil War broke out, he enlisted and found himself in the summer of 1864 at Fort Lyon. John Shivington, a Methodist minister who was his commander, surprises the men at Fort Lyon, arriving in the dark with 600 recruits, and they arrive to massacre the peaceful camp of Cheyenne and Arapaho people along the Big Sandy Creek. Silas tries to stop this, disobeys orders, and the next day goes to the Sand Creek Massacre, traveling through it for the 6, 7, 8 hours that it happened.
1: So he's bearing witness.
2: Indeed. But then he writes a letter, and this letter then illustrates the horrific violence that happened that day when 230 Cheyenne and Arapaho elders, women, and children were horrifically murdered.
1: Now, if you don't mind, would you read for us from the letter where he describes what he saw?
2: The massacre lasted 6 or 8 hours, and a good many Indians escaped. I tell you, Ned, it was hard to see little children on their knees have their brains beat out by men professing to be civilized. You would think it impossible for white men to butcher and mutilate human beings as they did there. But every word I have told you is the truth, which they do not deny.
1: Powerful words. So he wrote these letters. What impact did they have?
2: Well, the letter quickly moved up the ranks of the military. A date for the congressional inquiry came to be in early February. By that point, though, John Shivington, Silas's commander, the commander of the Sand Creek Massacre, leaves the military. His military life comes to an end as one of the consequences of the Sand Creek Massacre. However, the inquiry never is able to be accountable to what he did that day in his command because he left. So there was never any justice for the Cheyenne and Arapaho who were killed in it.
1: Now, you make the trip to his grave every year to read these letters. Why do you do that?
2: The letters that we have demonstrate this amazing, extraordinary life of this young man that I continue to want to remember and have others remember and tell his story as well. So at the grave, it's about 2.5 hours of reading his letters with a lot of talk about who he is and how that resonates with us and those gathered. But really, ultimately, we see in the end of these letters the moral injury that he suffered from this too.
1: You know, these letters are at times very graphic and difficult. How do you cope with that when you're reading them aloud? And why is it that you think it's important to read them in all of their graphicness, I guess?
2: Honestly, reading those letters, there are times that I'm better at it than others, quite frankly, Debbie. But the fact of the matter is that it's what we all need to be doing. We all need to be telling his story. And part of the big story of his life is, how can we be witnesses? How can we find our moral compass today through these letters?
1: Reverend Nancy Nero, the author of a new book about Silas Soule. It's called Witness at Sand Creek, The Life and Letters of Silas Soule. Thank you for sharing with us.
2: Oh, Debbie, thank you so much for inviting me.
1: Myths are the foundation of some of our most popular stories. Think of the journey of Odysseus in Homer's The Odyssey, now a blockbuster film from Christopher Nolan.
3: No one could stand between me and home. Not even the gods.
1: But Nolan's film is only the latest interpretation of Homer's epic. Numerous other films have been inspired by the tale, like the Coen brothers. So, Brother, Where Art Thou?
4: First, you must travel a long and difficult road. A road fraught with peril.
1: Or even the 2004 SpongeBob SquarePants movie. Hollywood has mined material from myths for decades, be they from the Greco-Roman world, the Bible, or other traditions. So we wanted to dig into that with two colleagues who've thought a lot about this. All Things Considered host Scott Detrow and senior editor Barry Hardiman. Thanks for coming in. Hi.
5: Hi. How you doing?
6: Good to be here on Weekend All Things Considered together.
1: A homecoming of sorts.
6: Yeah.
1: So both of you have now seen The Odyssey. Scott, you even interviewed Christopher Nolan for this program. You've also both read The Odyssey, which I will say I have not, at least since college. How does Nolan's take compare? Scott, you go first.
6: I hadn't read it in decades, and I reread it before I talked to him. And I was reminded and surprised, because I think, like, I just forgot this, that, like, actually only the middle third of the poem is about that journey we all remember, and the rest is kind of hanging out in Ithaca. And I was wondering, like, what is he going to do with this? Is he going to shorten that? But no, he really does kind of spend a lot of time, almost the same proportion, at that portion before you really focus in on Odysseus, and afterwards when he returns and he's kind of scoping out the scene. And I thought it was interesting the way that he kind of made that almost as tense and dramatic as, you know, running from a cyclops or whatever.
5: I have to say, I found this totally thrilling. You know, one of the things about the poem that I have always loved is that it kind of gets to mean whatever it wants to whoever reads it, you know? And this is definitely Christopher Nolan's Odyssey, but he did it so beautifully, and I did see new parts of it, which is sort of the trick of the Odyssey, is that every time you read it, every time you see another version of it, you see something else. There's something that appeals to you in a different way.
1: So his was a very literal take, but other films have been influenced by the tale and do it in different ways. You know, Barry, what do you think makes the Odyssey such a malleable story?
5: You know, it is a universal story. You know, this is the story of a man who goes on his journey and thinks he is one thing and makes mistake after mistake after mistake and still finds his way home. You know, it's quite human.
6: When I talked to Christopher Nolan the other week, this is one of the things I asked about, because he had said that he had been wanting to make this movie for 20 years. So I said, like, how often were you actively thinking about this story as you were making other movies? Because I think there's parts of a lot of his movies that do have that universal Odyssey theme. I think Interstellar being the most obvious. You know, somebody's pulled away from his family. He has to do something out of duty.
7: How long? Where have you gone?
8: Hard to know. Years?
7: I've got kids, Professor.
8: Get out there and save them.
6: It takes decades longer than he wanted to, and he deeply misses his home. And when he comes back...
9: His home, the Earth.
6: Yeah, it can't be the same. I mean, Ithaca is changed by the time Odysseus gets back. But he said that this was obviously in the back of his mind. He was going back and rereading not just the Odyssey, but the Tennyson poem about Ulysses, Odysseus. And he said that deeply influenced that. But I think like so many, this story is retold so many different ways because it's very universal.
9: Well, let's pull out now. When you all think about other examples of myths on screen, what comes to mind and what are they attempting to do? Scott, you go first.
6: I'm going to give a shout out to my favorite high school English teacher, Mr. Carney, who was obsessed with the idea of like the myth, the monomyth, and the Joseph Campbell idea. Joseph Campbell, the mythology expert who popularized the idea that every story is the same story when it's boiled down, you know? And I think, I feel like I have to mention Star Wars here because George Lucas read Joseph Campbell and studied Joseph Campbell and thought about the same idea and the way, you know, like all of those classic mythical beats are there of Luke Skywalker being orphaned, being on his own.
10: I want to come with you to Alderaan. There's nothing for me here now. I want to learn the ways of the Force and become a Jedi like my father.
6: Leaving what was comfortable, testing himself, having to conquer dragons, kind of fighting a father figure, and coming out of the journey changed. And I think like Star Wars is basically like a modern myth that we all riff off and reference in that way.
9: Okay, Barry.
5: So one of my favorites is a Greek movie. It was made in 1977, and it is a film version of the Euripides play, Iphigenia and Aulis. It's directed by Michael Kakoyannis.
11: Ο βασιλιάς του Άργους Αγαμέμνου, Ερμηθυσιάς, την πρωτότυπη κόρη του, Iphigenia.
5: And it tells that story of Agamemnon that we see sort of briefly in the movie, where he sacrifices his daughter for a fair wind to Troy. Very different Agamemnon than the one that we sort of saw as an avatar for violence in Nolan's film. But it is a beautiful story about

0: about a man trying to balance his need to go on that hero's journey with family and, you know, making quite a terrible decision. But it is just so beautifully made. So I would say Iphigenia.
1: I love that. I was like, Star Wars. And Barry's like, here's a niche Greek indie
2: that
1: film.
2: That nobody's ever heard of. Thank you, Barry. You added it to our list.
0: I'm sorry. Don't be sorry.
2: So now I'm going to get into some tricky territory because I know you guys have differing opinions, let's say, on this. This whole idea that the U.S. in particular has its own myths, say, the Western or the Horatio Alger myth of the self-made man.
0: Well, so I will say that for me, mythology as a subject is something that sort of goes beyond country. You know, we're talking about the Bhagavad Gita, we're talking about the Bible, we're talking about the Scandinavian myths. They have to have a cosmology to them. And so I think there are American movies that reference the idea of a revenge tragedy and whatnot, which is certainly part of Greek mythology, Roman, all of these things. But I wouldn't call them American myths. Scott?
1: To me, if a myth is something that a culture looks at to tell it about itself, to tell it where it came from, what it represents, then to me, I think the idea of like the cowboy and settling the West and the frontier and the independent person, I think that is so baked into what Americans like to think about themselves and what they like to think the country is. So I feel like a John Wayne or a Clint Eastwood Western movie.
3: Go ahead and pull that rifle if you want to, but you better speak to your boss before you use it, because he'll be dead before I hit the ground.
1: I think that does check the box, because that is so far detached from, like, the actual cowboy experience, but it's its own thing, and you watch it, and you feel, like, you feel these big
2: You're
1: ideas.
2: You're part of something bigger.
1: Yeah. So I don't know. I think count it.
0: I hear you. I mean, maybe this is just another one of my annoying, pretentious takes where I'm like, but it's actually Greek mythology. But, you know, one of the things I think that sort of defines also mythology is this idea that the supernatural is somehow helping you or hurting you. And I guess maybe I'm going to argue on your behalf now that I think about it. I guess you could argue that the fact that there is often in these movies no actual fantastical supernatural, right? Mm-hmm. There is no, you know, Unforgiven, like Clint Eastwood is like a, you know, he's a certain kind of dude that you might not meet in real life.
4: I've killed women and children. Killed just about everything that walks or crawled at one time or another.
0: But maybe there is something uniquely American in that our mythology might not even, we don't even need the supernatural.
1: Do it yourself.
0: Do it yourself. Screw you, Zeus.
2: That's NPR's Barry Hardiman and Scott Detrow. Thank you both for being here.
1: Thanks for having me.
0: Thanks.
2: You're listening to All Things Considered from NPR News. The novel Taiwan Travelogue follows a fictional Japanese writer's visit to Taiwan while under Japanese occupation. The book is raising questions about colonial history in Taiwan, all while Beijing ramps up pressure on the self-ruled island. Jan Kamsen Broomby has this story.
5: It's 1938, and a young Japanese writer has just landed on the northern shores of Taiwan. Disembarking from her boat, she's met with a bustling harbour and a vibrant city.
6: In many ways, the Taiwan described in the novel still exists to this day. The market stalls, vibrant and bright, they're still here. The dishes described, they're still here too.
5: Taiwan Travelogue tells the story of a Japanese author, Aoyama, paired with a local translator to tour around Taiwan, then Tokyo's imperial colony.
6: At the centre of the book is food. Every chapter is named after a different dish. And I've come to New Taipei City to meet with Yang Shangzi, the author, at her favourite restaurant.
5: I started by asking her why she wrote the book.
7: I wanted to tell Taiwanese people, we do not really understand our own land's history.
5: The island of Taiwan first came under Japan's control in 1895 when it was ceded to Tokyo following China's defeat in the First Sino-Japanese War. But while the prevailing view of colonization these days is negative, in Taiwan, views of Japan remain overwhelmingly positive.
7: We certainly experienced extreme hardship and oppression, but that time period was also an important point in Taiwan's modernization. So people's feelings are

0: complicated.
1: Imperial Japan ruled the island until its defeat at the end of World War II in 1945, when the Republic of China government, led by Chiang Kai-shek, took control. Chiang then fled to Taiwan after losing the Chinese Civil War to the communists and enforced a strict martial law that would last 38 years. With freedoms restricted by Chiang's government, Yang says many in Taiwan retrospectively began to view Tokyo in a more positive light. But Imperial Japan was nevertheless a colonial regime that killed and imprisoned thousands who stood up to it. The Taiwan of today still bears the marks of Tokyo's crackdowns. I'm standing in central Taipei. In front of me is a row of wooden houses. This is the site of a former colonial era prison where anti-Japanese activists would have been locked up. Now it's filled with coffee shops and even a Japanese restaurant. It's not just the past that shapes how people view their colonial history. With China laying claim to Taiwan, these days Japan, alongside the US, has emerged as one of the island's key backers. Translator of the novel, Lin King, therefore says contemporary geopolitics also plays a role.
2: Hi, nice to meet you.
3: Nice to meet you.
1: I met her in a Japanese restaurant in the former colonial prison.
3: We have to rely on these friends because there are greater threats at hand, and it just so happens that our closest allies are our former colonizers.
1: In China, the book has drawn criticism for ignoring Japan's colonial atrocities. Back in the restaurant, it's a claim that author Yang refutes.
4: I am completely criticizing colonialism. Even if this regime built many modern facilities, none of that can resolve the fact that it deprived the people on the colonized land of their rights.
1: As the interview draws to an end, we near the end of our meal, a bowl of braised pork rice. The meal has a mixture of Taiwanese, Japanese, and Chinese influences. Like Taiwan, it's a product of a convoluted colonial past. But as one of the closest things the island has to a national dish, that doesn't stop it from bringing people together. For NPR News, I'm Yan Kamzumrumbi in Taipei.
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1: I'm Janine Herbst with these headlines. Ukraine says it bombed a ship in the Caspian Sea between Russia and Iran. President Zelensky says it was transporting military cargo in cooperation with Iran. Iran condemned the attack, saying it was a commercial vessel and that one sailor died. Democrats in Maine officially selected a nominee to replace Graham Plattner, who dropped out earlier this month after being accused of rape, an allegation he denies. Former state Senate President Troy Jackson is the new nominee. He will face Republican incumbent Susan Collins in November. And the national average price of gas is now $4.11 for a gallon of regular. This says violence in the Middle East drives oil prices higher. I'm Janine Herbst, NPR News.

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1: This is All Things Considered from NPR News. I'm Debbie Elliott. The Tour de France finished in Paris today. The least surprising news for cycling fans, the winner. Slovenian cyclist Tadej Pogačar emerged victorious. This is his fifth Tour de France win, which ties the all-time record. Pogačar's performance is not just impressive, though. Some say it's historic. As some commentators and former professional cyclists say, he may be the greatest of all time. To hear more about the Pogačar phenomenon at the Tour this year, we reach Jason Gay, who covers sports for the Wall Street Journal. Hi there.
2: Hi, how are you?
1: I'm good. So give us a little background on Pogačar. Who is he? Why has he been making such a splash in the cycling world? And really, is he the GOAT?
2: Well, you're absolutely right to ask the question. He's been on this historic tear. He has now won the Tour de France five times. But what makes him such a dominant figure in the sport is not just his performance in these long three-week races like the Tour de France. He's also dominating these long one-day races that take place in the spring. He really doesn't have a weakness as a rider. Typically, you've had specialists in the sport. People are good at time trials. People are good at climbing. People are good at sprints. Pogačar can do it all, and I think that's the thing that really stands out and reminds people really of only one cyclist in history, a Belgian named Eddy Merckx, who was widely regarded as the greatest ever.
1: Now, this is his fifth time to win, which ties the record. Were there any particular moments that impressed you as you watched this race?
2: I mean, he just has the command right away. There was a moment early in this race where he just seized control, a big time margin in a mountain stage victory, and just continued it throughout the race. There was never a moment where it looked like his dominance was in doubt. His closest competitor, a guy from Denmark named Jonas Vingegaard, actually crashed and fell out of the race. He was not in any position, though, to challenge Tadej. So it was pretty much a three-week uninterrupted run.
1: So the Tour came this year as Europe has been experiencing this blistering heat wave. How have the riders been handling the heat?
2: I mean, as well as can be expected, it's not a great situation. It's not a great situation for the riders. It's also not a great situation for the crowds. There's been discussions of maybe you could move the races to early in the morning, have the start something at like 8 in the morning and have them wrap by midday. That's not terribly hospitable to the crowds, but it's going to be a trade-off at some point because you're absolutely right. The temperatures have been soaring, and it definitely could affect performance and also just the livelihood of people who are on the course.
1: And didn't they have to cut the race short because security crews had to be redirected to go help with the wildfires, right?
2: That's right. And that's not the first time that this happened. There have been interruptions because of wildfires elsewhere. And yes, conditions did force the abbreviation of one of the stages.
1: Now, what about smoke? Did the riders have to deal with any smoke?
2: Did the riders have to deal with any smoke? You know, that's a good question. I mean, it's possible that they at some point did encounter it. I can't speak specifically of that one stage, but it's always a factor, you know, when you consider the number of wildfires and the fact that most of these stages, especially late in the race, are happening in mountainous regions.
1: Well, thanks for the update. Jason Gay is a sports columnist for The Wall Street Journal. I appreciate you talking with us.
2: Thank you.
1: From heat waves to heavy rain and even clouds of smoke, this summer has seen no shortage of extreme weather and wildfires. As NPR's Ava Berger reports, all of this is hitting a bedrock of childhood, the whimsy of summer vacation.
3: This is what summer is all about. On a beautiful July day at Beauvoir Summer Camp in D.C., kids are jumping into a blue, refreshing pool.
4: You're gonna watch how I go out underwear? We're gonna watch.
3: That's Dane. He's wearing goggles that cover most of his face.
4: That's how I go underwater.
3: Nearby, best friends Penelope and Sam, both 7 years old, say their favorite part of camp is pool time. NPR is only using their first names because they're minors. Here's Penelope.
5: I like playing mermaid, where like I'm a mermaid, or like I'm a human, and then I turn into a mermaid. And like I use one of the pool noodles as a dolphin. And I play with my friends.
3: Last week looked a little different at Beauvoir. The kids played inside one day due to hazardous air quality from wildfire smoke. Some days were so hot this summer, their outdoor time was also cut down. Research shows that heat waves, droughts, hurricanes, and floods have become more intense and more frequent due to human-caused climate change. Penelope and Sam both know the term climate change.
5: Climate change means, like, the areas around you are just, like, changing all around you all the time.
6: Yeah, do you feel like it's changed your summer this summer?
5: Yeah, it's changed my summer a lot. Because at Girl Scouts camp, the theme was teddy bear tea, and I couldn't even do the theme. So that means I couldn't have tea.
3: She said it was too hot to have tea outdoors with her friends. Drew McKay, the camp's executive director, said over the past few years, they've had more extreme weather events, so now they're better prepared for indoor fun.
7: For example, we'll have a space that has Hot Wheel cars and ramps.
3: For kids, summer is a sanctuary. 3 months of freedom from schoolwork. For many parents, summer is more of a scramble to get their kids outside one way or another. Lauren Smith said for her kids in Pennsylvania this summer, it's been extreme heat, then wildfire smoke, then thunderstorms.
8: The summer is kind of like a waiting game, just waiting to do some stuff outside. It's been a challenge.
3: A 2024 Gallup survey found that 55% of American parents reported their school-age kids attend at least one structured summer program. Henry DeHart is the CEO of the American Camp Association, which gives accreditation and guidance to hundreds of camps across the country. A few decades ago, he says,
9: a camp might have had 3 or 4 or 5 days with the heat index over 105. Now they may have 8 or 10.
3: That's why camps are more prepared for indoor activities. But for some camps this year, that wasn't possible.
10: We made a decision for early evacuation of our entire camp.
3: Ben Hoffman is the executive director of Camp Widgiewagen in Ely, Minnesota. The program hosts over 700 kids each summer. Their base camp was right in the path of the smoke. It meant 17-year-old Eleanor Pitts had to leave camp early.
11: And we were like, wait, so this is our last night? And we all just started crying.
3: Saying goodbye was tough.
11: We become the closest group of people. They were genuinely my family by the end. But going forward, trips are just going to be different just because of this climate change situation.
1: That was reporting from NPR's Ava Berger. High up in the pantheon of the iconic musicians in U.S. history are blues legends like Muddy Waters, B.B. King, and Bessie Smith. One of the greatest of all time, though, who's often overlooked, is Gertrude Ma Rainey. She was known as the mother of the blues and was among the most influential blues artists of her time. Until now, you could only hear these scratchy versions of her early recordings, but a new, remastered version of nearly her entire music catalog is out in a new boxed set. We wanted to know what that means to musicians inspired by Ma Rainey, so we called up Grammy Award-winning singer-songwriter Dom Flemons. Welcome to the program. Thanks so much for joining us.
12: Thank you so much for having me, Debbie. It's a pleasure to be with you.
1: Tell us a little about Ma Rainey. She was quite a force. What is her origin story as a musician?
12: She came from Columbus, Georgia, and she was a musician that came up in the later part of the 1880s. She was on the Black Vaudeville circuit. She was what they called a blues shouter. She sang these different blues numbers that would talk about the hardships and struggles of her people.
1: So what is it about Ma Rainey's music, her voice, that speaks to you in particular?
12: The first time I heard Ma Rainey's voice, I heard her song Black Eye Blues.
13: down in Hogan's Alley, Limbus, Nancy Ann. Always fussing, squabbling with her man.
12: And I just was blown away by the way she had this very clear tone. And then I began to hear the jazz band recordings where she's being backed by people like Fletcher Henderson and Louis Armstrong and Coleman Hawkins. And so I got to hear her voice cut through the band as well. Because these are very interesting type of recordings because they're built around Ma Rainey's singing. She's actually using her voice as the conduit to guide and direct everything in the recording. You know, you're hearing improvised jazz backing up Ma Rainey. And it's not just normal 1920s jazz. It's actually quite wilder, and it is less inhibited than jazz as it would solidify in the mid-1920s.
1: Is there a song or two that you think really exemplifies that uninhibited feel?
12: For vocals, one of my favorite is Moonshine Blues.

0: one that I like to always listen back to again and again is Ma Rainey's Mystery Record. The chording of the instruments and the way the notes come together is almost like bebop jazz.
1: How did her music influence your work as you built your career?
0: There is one Ma Rainey song that I've played forever that's on my own solo record, American Songster. That's the song Yonder Comes the Blues.

0: Also in my singing style, you know, her voice sings in open tones. She doesn't do a lot of the type of glissando slides that you hear from R&B singers now.
1: Can you kind of demonstrate what you're talking about for me?
0: Like Moonshine Blues, if someone were to do it in the modern day, they'd be like, I've been drinking all night, babe. Ma Rainey, when you hear her, she does, I've been drinking all night, babe. It's very straight toned, very forceful. Every note lands straight on the tone.
1: You know, she was also remarkable because she did things that were not really in the mainstream at the time, like singing openly about being attracted to women. And at times she would actually dress like a man. These seem risky in the 1920s. Can you talk about the significance of what that was for a Black woman at the time?
0: There was a thrill of talking about the theatrical aspect of all of these different areas of life. And so Ma Rainey reached into that pocket.
2: When out last night with a crowd of my friends, they must have been women, cause I don't like no men. It's true, I wear color and a tie.
0: Yeah, the song Prove It On Me, which is a song that speaks openly about lesbianism, is from a later recording session she did in 1928. And actually, all of the songs from that later session speak about areas of life that are underground and also communities that may be marginalized because it is not acceptable for a mainstream audience. But then other times they're treated with a little bit of humor and a wink of the eye. Also with songs like Ma Rainey's Black Bottom, Wink of the Tail Feather, to tell a bit of that story.
2: All the boys in the neighborhood, they say your black bottom's really good.
1: You know, she had quite the independent streak. She was her own manager a good part of her career. And some of her songs are about not relying on men. She had some feminist ideas. Was that part of her appeal, even back in the 20s?
0: Oh, absolutely. Ma Rainey was one of those artists that was giving people that voice. You'd have to imagine in a black woman's world, this is one generation after slavery, maybe two. This is the first time that people are choosing who their families are or choosing not to have families at the same time and breaking away from the preordained order of what a woman should be doing in the world. But at the same time, while she had this image on stage, she was also said to be an extremely kind and wonderful, actually motherly woman people remembered for many generations after working with her.
1: Which sounds to me just like a well-rounded woman.
0: Mm-hmm.
1: Don Flemons, what was it like for you listening to this new remastered version of Ma Rainey's recordings?
0: It was staggering. It was like I was sitting right in the room with her. It's like seeing a painting that's been in an old bar room and it's covered up in the yellow dust of old cigarette smoke, and then finally seeing it restored to its original color and framework so that you can actually see it for what it is. I was absolutely blown away. Almost as if I've never heard her before.
1: Dom Flemons is a Grammy Award-winning singer-songwriter and member of the Traveling Wildfires. Thank you so much for being with us.
0: Absolutely, Debbie. Thank you so much for having me.
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0: 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I'm Robin Hilton, bringing you concerts from the archives of the Popular Concert Series. 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
1: No regrets, 'cause you're my sunset, fiery bread, rather fearless and in your arms.
0: Flea, bassist for the Red Hot Chili Peppers, stretches out on jazz trumpet. Plus the rich and knowing songs of Natalie Merchant.

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1: Live from NPR News in Washington, I'm Janine Herbst. For the second night in a row, the U.S. didn't attack Iran last night, and Tehran has also halted strikes, but it's not clear when peace negotiations may resume. This as the U.S.-Iran war enters its sixth month. Republican Mike Turner, a member of the House Armed Services Committee, tells ABC's This Week there's a growing concern in Congress about how the war is going. NPR's Eric McDaniel has more.
2: Representative Turner is the former head of the House Intel Committee. He says Iran is not a reliable negotiating partner and can't be trusted with a nuclear weapon. Van Holland, a Maryland Democrat on the Senate Foreign Relations Committee, notes the war has lasted much longer than the country was promised, at the expense of kitchen table issues.
3: Donald Trump said, "We won," back in March, and now we're in July. Why are Americans still getting killed? Why is the Strait of Hormuz still closed? Why are oil and gas prices going back through the roof again?
2: The president's war is unpopular among the American public. It comes years after Trump withdrew from an Obama-era agreement that international watchdogs say was keeping the country's nuclear program in check. Eric McDaniel, NPR News in Washington.
1: Ahead of the midterms in November, Democrats in Maine made their choice to try to take the seat of Republican Senator Susan Collins. Troy Jackson, a logger who served as the president of the state Senate. He's expected to campaign on affordability, among other issues. Steve Missler from member station Maine Public has more.
4: Democrats are really trying to draw this contrast between the Trump administration's coziness with wealthy interests and the conditions of ordinary Americans. And it's a direct play into the affordability case Democrats want to make during the midterms amid rising gas prices, inflation, you name it. And Jackson can credibly talk about those struggles because he comes from a poor rural family that struggled to get by.
1: Steve Missler reporting from Maine Public. Officials say more than 300,000 people have been evacuated across parts of France and Spain as wildfires continue to ravage southern Europe. NPR's Eleanor Beardsley reports the landscape is parched after three deadly heat waves so far this summer.
5: Evacuation orders were issued in five more villages around the southwestern French city of Bordeaux Saturday night. More than 200,000 people have been forced out of their homes as the main blaze continues to rip through the pine forests of the Gironde region, propelled by strong winds. Thousands of firefighters are being assisted by around 3,000 soldiers and other security forces. European Union firefighting aircraft and helicopters have also been deployed. In Spain, wildfires are continuing to burn throughout the Madrid region. The Spanish government has declared a national emergency, and around 100,000 people have been evacuated. Eleanor Beardsley, NPR News.
1: And you're listening to NPR News from Washington. Former Honduran President Juan Orlando Hernandez has returned to his country to face corruption charges. He had been extradited to the United States for drug trafficking, and he was sentenced to 45 years in prison, but President Trump pardoned him. Hernandez led Honduras from 2014 to 2022 and was once a U.S. ally in the drug war, but he now faces charges in Honduras related to a case involving public funds. This amid worries that a weak justice system and his party's return to the presidency will ensure his impunity. The 57-year-old will be arraigned next month, and he maintains his innocence. Interior Department says new rules for managing the Colorado River will come this week, this after years of negotiations. From member station KJZZ, Alex Hager reports the agency brought seven Western governors together for a last-minute round of talks.
6: Those governors represent the seven states that use the shrinking Colorado River. They're under pressure to rein in demand, but can't agree on how to share water in the future. It appears the meeting did not break their deadlock. In a post on social media, Arizona Governor Katie Hobbs says she remains committed to ongoing negotiations, but steadfast in calling on Arizona's upstream counterparts to share the pain of shortages. The plan's expected to slash the water supply for cities in the Phoenix area. The federal government had to come up with its own plan since the states couldn't agree. Interior may take input from Arizona, California, and Nevada, which are likely to bear the brunt of cutbacks. For NPR News, I'm Alex Hager in Phoenix.
1: And I'm Janine Herbst, NPR News in Washington.
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0: It's Tiny Desk Radio from NPR Music. I'm Robin Hilton, your guest host for the next hour. We've got a trio of artists who were or are central to other bands. But here today on this week's show, we present them as solo acts. Think Natalie Merchant, who sang with 10,000 Maniacs, or the bassist Flea, performing outside his main gig in the Red Hot Chili Peppers. We're going to hear their Tiny Desk concerts later in the show. But first, let me take you back to the 2000s. It seemed at the time like every musician was moving to Brooklyn, including the members of a band called Chairlift. All of me, honestly, is dedicated to hold you. This was an electropop duo that Caroline Polachek and Aaron Finning originally formed in Boulder, Colorado. They toured with MGMT and The Killers, they made a few albums, and they had a song on an iPod Nano commercial.

0: After a dozen years, Chairlift broke up. And then in 2019, Caroline Polachek released the album Pain. It was her first under her own name. When she was on Weekend Edition, she told NPR that she considers herself a student of classic pop songwriting.
1: For me, quite frankly, I think a lot of music that calls itself experimental is very traditional, is using ideas that have been around since the 1950s, 1960s, even the same techniques. Whereas pop music, all these definitions just feel completely ridiculous to me. I guess I just make the stuff that excites me and that I want to hear. Time's running out
0: in it. On that album, Desire, she really got to flex her vocal skills and range as a writer. And here she is at the Tiny Desk, Caroline Polachek. Da-da.

0: That was Caroline Polachek at the Tiny Desk from 2023. We just heard I Believe. Before that, Sunset, and Caroline Polachek opened her set with Pretty Impossible. I produced that Caroline Polachek Tiny Desk, and Josh Rogerson recorded and mixed it. After the break, Flea, best known as the Red Hot Chili Peppers bassist, plays jazz for us. And later, singer-songwriter Natalie Merchant. 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
0: It's Tiny Desk Radio from NPR Music. I'm Robin Hilton. More solo acts today. A little later, the singular voice behind the alternative rock band 10,000 Maniacs, Natalie Merchant, sings at the Tiny Desk. But right now, it's time for Flea.

0: For more than 40 years, the Red Hot Chili Peppers have been a force for funk and punk. Flea's slap bass is unmistakable. But when Flea initially met the other members of the Chili Peppers, he didn't even play bass. At least, not yet. But let's wind the story back a little further and come full circle. Born in Australia, raised first in New York and then later Los Angeles, Flea, whose real name is Michael Balzari, came up in a household that loved jazz. You see, his stepdad was a jazz bassist with a great record collection. He also brought jam sessions into their home. Flea spoke recently with Terry Gross on WHYY's Fresh Air.
1: My stepfather came into my life when I was about 7 years old, 6 or 7. And the first time that I ever saw him play with his friends in New York, his buddies came over to the house, set up in the living room, and they started throwing down. They played fast. They played furiously. They played with great tenderness. They played with great violence and physicality. And it was wild.
0: As a result, Flea picked up the trumpet, played in a marching band, and for a while, played first chair trumpet in a high school orchestra. His early idols were Dizzy Gillespie, Louis Armstrong, and Miles Davis. Flea also told Fresh Air that his love for music is not separated by genre.
1: For me, you know, all music is music, but it's, you know, so if I think of punk rock, right, like you take a song like Nervous Breakdown by Black Flag, and it goes, I'm about to have a nervous breakdown, my head really hurts, you know, and it's a beautiful song, I love it. And then you take a song like Cherokee, best played by Clifford Brown and Max Roach, and like the bass is going, drums are going, and they're both very fast, very aggressive. They both have a beginning, a middle, and an end, and they are both played by people yearning with every fiber of their being to make sense of the world that they live in. But, you know, I love both, and I'm studying. But anyway, so, yes, when I was a kid and I heard them playing that jazz, it just blew my mind and changed my life forever.
0: In 2026, Flea dropped this jazz album, Honora. It was his debut solo album. It's got an arrangement of a Frank Ocean song, classics like Willow Weep For Me, and Flea originals like Morning Cry. He brought a band to play that music at the Tiny Desk. Let's get to it. Here's Flea playing trumpet and bass at the Tiny Desk.

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0: Everyone just wants to be loved. 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Well, you're hard. 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Thank you.
1: That's Flea at the Tiny Desk. We just heard A Plea. Before that, Morning Cry. Josh Newell recorded and mixed this concert, and he produced it with Kara Frame. After the break, Natalie Merchant revisits her catalog as a solo artist. 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
2: It's Tiny Desk Radio from NPR Music. I'm Robin Hilton. Today, we've been listening to artists who became solo acts. Caroline Polachek was in the electropop duo Chairlift. Flea only recently stepped out of the Red Hot Chili Peppers to make jazz. We've now arrived at our third and final act. Well, for anyone of a certain age, including myself, that song really takes me back. 10,000 Maniacs doing These Are Days. You could not escape this song in 1992. And the soulful voice behind it is Natalie Merchant.

0: Natalie Merchant had grown up on show tunes, the Beatles, Al Green, classical music, and she met the members that would eventually form 10,000 Maniacs when she was just a teenager.
1: 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Is there anything you wish you knew then that you know now?
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0: Merchant spoke to NPR's Weekend Edition in 2023.
2: And the strange thing is, when I started with 10,000 Maniacs, I met them when I was 16. I think we formed the band when I was 17. We made our first record when I was 18. I remember we were in rehearsal one day, and the bass player said, let's go to the bridge. And I was like, what's a bridge? I didn't even know the nomenclature. I didn't know how to even name the parts of a song. So I really learned everything through doing. I hope that people don't hold those records from the early 80s up to the work that I'm doing now.
0: Between the recording and release of the MTV Unplugged album, Merchant left 10,000 Maniacs to pursue a solo career. With these new songs, she cast her influences even wider. Fairport Convention, Celtic folk music, Nick Drake, Nina Simone. And then, in 1996, came the album Tiger Lily.
3: Oh, Miss Tilly, I think you should know. Everyone's missing you.
0: When Natalie Merchant played the Tiny Desk, she sang songs from across her catalog, including one from Paradise Is There, an album of reimagined Tiger Lily tracks. It's a reflection of how life has changed over the years, but still acknowledges that teenager who chose a life of music. So let's take it to the bridge. Here's Natalie Merchant at the Tiny Desk.
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So we're going to do a traditional Protestant hymn. Okay, I have to teach it to everybody.

0: I love this song. I found this song moldering in a book in the Lincoln Center Music Library. I'd never heard a recording of it, and I just think it's so gorgeous. I've subsequently found out there are a couple of people that have recorded it. Have you ever heard this song, Bob?
1: No, I don't know the song. Anybody in the room?
0: Okay.

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0: Now, mother.

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1: That's Natalie Merchant from 2016 at the Tiny Desk. We just heard Weeping Pilgrim. Before that, Texas. And Motherland. Bob Boylan and Morgan Walker were the producers for this performance, and Josh Rogerson was the audio engineer. Tiny Desk Radio is produced by Walter Ray Watson, Noah Caldwell, and Danica Panetta. Neil Tivolt is the technical director. Our series editor is Lars Gottrich. Saraya Mohammed is our executive producer. Sonali Mehta is the executive director of NPR Music. And our theme was composed by Kaylin Ellis. Thanks so much for listening to Tiny Desk Radio from NPR Music. I'm Robin Hilton. 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
2: 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This is an archived edition of the program featuring your host, Harold Smith. 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

Yeah, the great Paul Mullins on the fiddle with the boys from Indiana. Our theme song, of course, and that's the name of it, is Lady of the Lake. My name's Harold Smith, and stick around for the next couple of hours. You're listening to Pickin' on WHRV, and this evening's program, we're going to feature the music of Jim and Jesse and the Virginia Boys. And Jim and Jesse were born up around Coburn, Virginia, and they started their own band in the mid-40s somewhere, mid-late 40s, and their career varied over the years. Even though they were from the western part of the state, the same part of the state as the Stanley Brothers, their careers were similar in some aspects, and their sounds were totally different. Their career varied from western to bluegrass to country, and then back to bluegrass. And during the early 50s, they would move to Wichita, Kansas, and then they did some work up in Ohio, and the act was abandoned for 2 years in the early 50s due to Jesse being drafted. They would put the band back together, and they would be part of the WWVA Jamboree up in Wheeling, West Virginia, and then they would move down to Live Oak, Florida, and to the Suwannee River Jamboree. Then they would move up to Georgia in Lowndes County Jamboree. And at this point in time, when they were down in the Florida-Georgia area, historians and bluegrass listeners alike put together what many considered their finest band ever. And we're going to reflect over Jim and Jesse McReynolds and Virginia Boys, their career here this evening, off and on in the next 2 hours. And let's get right into some of Jim and Jesse's work. This is some of their work on the Stardale label. Here's Jim and Jesse and the Virginia Boys.

Oh, yeah, Jim and Jesse McReynolds and the Virginia Boys with a couple of cuts off their Star Day recordings of the late 50s. As a matter of fact, 58 and 59. They recorded that in Jacksonville, Florida. And they had at that time, they had a premier band. I mean, there's no question about it. They had probably one of the most creative bands in the history of bluegrass music, and with distinct styling of Jesse McReynolds mandolinist was Vassar Clemons fiddle, who had done a couple of stints by that time with Monroe, and come to work for Jim and Jesse. Don McCann, who played bass for Jim and Jesse, was an excellent songwriter and one of the most innovative banjo players of all time in the history of bluegrass music. Bobby Thompson was in that band, refining and defining chromatic banjo playing while he was with the Jim and Jesse band, and we'll hear some of that a little later on. But that was Let Me Whisper, and we kicked off the Jim and Jesse segment of this evening's program, one entitled Pardon Me. Here's Jimmy Martin and all the Sunny Mountain Boys.

Oh, yeah, Jimmy Martin and the Sunny Mountain Boys with one entitled Slowly. And some of you folks have been around country music for a while realize that's a Webb Pierce tune that Jimmy adapted to his style. And that's off of the Bear Family set from Jimmy Martin between 1954 and 1974. And we're going to go back, hear another one from Mr. Good and Country. Here's Jimmy Martin, the Sunny Mountain Boys, one entitled Shackles and Chains.

Oh, yeah, the great Jimmy Martin. A lot of folks thought that was the best lead voice ever, all time, in bluegrass music. And that was one entitled Shackles and Chains. And before that, as we mentioned, Jimmy Martin doing one entitled Slowly. And on those sessions, Jimmy had with him folks like Chris Warner on the banjo, one of the greatest studio fiddlers of all time, Buddy Spiker. Vernon Derrick did some work with Jimmy on that, and veteran bassist Bill Yates. Here are the country gentlemen.

Oh, yeah, The Country Gentleman. And that was part of the Vanguard recordings. And it was the project was called the Complete Vanguard Recordings. And it was recorded in 1974, originally, of course, out on LP format. But The Country Gentleman did a couple of projects for Vanguard Records back along that time period. And, of course, the ever-present voice of Charlie Waller. And that was an interesting band. A young Ricky Skaggs was working in that band. Doyle Lawson also. Jerry Douglas was playing some dobro in that band. Bassist Bill Yates. And on one project, and we're going to, the two selections we're going to feature this evening, James Bailey played banjo on one of the projects, and Bill Emerson played banjo on the other one. But we'll want to go back to the Complete Vanguard recordings. Here's one entitled Circuit Rider.

Oh, yeah, the country gentleman on Vanguard, one entitled Circuit Rider. We kicked it off with one entitled Home in Louisiana. Here's the Lynn Morris Band.

Oh, the Lynn Morris Band, great tune, Don't Neglect the Rose. And we kicked it off with old Buck Owens' tune, one titled Gonna Have Love. And with the Lynn Morris Band, some of the musicians on that project were Rob Ikes, Dobro, Dudley Connell helped her out on that. And along with Dudley Connell, Marshall Wilburn, and both Dudley and Marshall were members of the Johnson Mountain Boys together back years ago. And the CD is entitled Shape of a Tear. And on the cut, Gonna Have Love, the old Buck Owens tune, Lynn had some help from a Junior Brown. We're going to go to a Sugar Hill release, 1996. The CD is entitled Dream Scene. Here are the Seldom Scene.

The Seldom Seen with John Duffy, one entitled There at Rest. And of course, we mentioned the CD was entitled Dream Scene. And along with John Duffy on that was Fred Travers on a dobro, Ben Eldridge, a longtime side man at the Scene, and also worked some with Cliff Waldron up around D.C. area on banjo, Ronnie Simpkins, and Dudley Connell was on a guitar. We're going to go back to the project Dream Scene. Here's the Seldom Seen with one entitled Love of the Mountains.

Oh, yeah, the seldom seen with an Alan Mills original, one entitled Love of the Mountains, off the CD Dream Scene. We're going to go to a CD now called Osborne Brothers, Volume 1 and 2 on Sugar Hill. It was released in 1991. Here's an Osborne Brothers standard, one entitled One Tear.

Boy, there's some of the greatest harmony in the business. Bobby and Sonny and the Osborne Brothers with Paul Brewster helping them out on the vocals. Jimmy Brock was in the sessions and Blaine Sprouse. You just heard the old Johnny Russell tune, one entitled Making Plans. And before that, Osborne Brothers with one entitled One Tear. Wanted to return to our feature band this evening, Jim and Jesse and the Virginia Boys. And we're going to go back to the October 23rd. I think it's either 58 or 59. I can't remember the year right off the top of my head. Recorded down in Jacksonville, Florida. And this is a couple of classics from Jim and Jesse. And they, as I mentioned earlier, they had Don McCann on these sessions, the legendary Vassar Clements on fiddle, and Bobby Thompson on banjo. Here's one entitled Hard-Hearted.

Jim and Jesse and the Virginia Boys, instrumental entitled Border Ride. And that was a classic example of Bobby Thompson's chromatic style banjo that he brought to bluegrass music via the Jim and Jesse band, the Virginia Boys. And that was a very innovative band, and they just worked hand in glove. And personally, myself, with a lot of other folks, that might have been some of the best work that Jim and Jesse ever recorded. And it was recorded in the late 50s down in Jacksonville, Florida. I want to go to a CD now. It's a Bear Family CD, between Bill Monroe, between the years of 1981 and 1994. And it features Bill with some folks that he knew down through the years on these recordings. And we're going to kick this segment off Bill Monroe, a classic instrumental. When Bobby Hicks come in and did some work with him on this specific cut. Here's one entitled Old Brown County Barn.

Bill Monroe and the Bluegrass Boys with Bobby Hicks on fiddle, one entitled Old Brown County Barn. And that, of course, was a title song named after barn where Bill had his old bluegrass festival up in Bean Blossom, was in Brown County, and he selected the name for that instrumental from that site. My name's Harold Smith. Glad you all tuned in this evening. And this evening's program, we're featuring the music of Jim and Jesse here on Pickin' on WHRV. And I want to return to the Bear Family Last Days on Earth CD, Bill Monroe's music between the years of 1981 and 1994. And this coincides with our featured artists of this evening. And a couple of cuts on this Bill Monroe CD featured Jim and Jesse doing a couple of songs with Bill. And they're both of them are Monroe standards, and they're wonderful recordings. And it's really what, if you listen to it, it's what I call bluegrass time. This is the epitome of what bluegrass music and the time is supposed to sound like. Here's Bill Monroe with our feature artists this evening, Jim and Jesse McReynolds.

Bill Monroe with Jim and Jesse, our feature artists this evening. And that was Jim and Jesse with Bill doing a couple of Bill Monroe standards. Mighty Dark to Travel, which you just heard, kicked it off with one entitled On My Way Back to the Old Home. And that was recorded in 1985, and it's part of the Bear Family set entitled My Last Days on Earth, 1981 through 1994, The Music of Bill Monroe. Here are the Stanley Brothers.

Oh, that was Ralph and Carter Stanley and the Clinch Mountain Boys, one entitled Next Sunday, Darling, Is My Birthday, and prior to that, one entitled Carolina Mountain Home. And the Stanley Brothers of the King Starday years between the years of 1958-1961. And Ralph Carter had some folks like Bill Napier, Chubby Anthony, and veteran sideman George Shuffler working with them on these recordings. My name is Harold Smith, and you're listening to Pickin' on WHRV-FM 89.5, listener-supported public radio right here in Norfolk, Virginia. Here is East Virginia.

The project is entitled Pathways of Tradition. It's on Rounder Records, and that's East Virginia, with an Art McDonough original, Stone's Throw Away. I want to go back to that specific project, the Pathways of Tradition, and we're going to do another Art McDonough original. And this, at that time, the band featured Art and Joe McDonough, Steve Stevenson, John Hinton, myself, Harold Smith, and as a guest artist on this specific project, Mike Aldridge. We had him come in and do some dobro work, and it was some wonderful, wonderful music by a great artist. And here's, like we mentioned, here's Art McDonough original, one entitled Name Etched in Stone.